0: exploit their human need, not for our benefit, but to exploit it for their benefit. By giving them not only some peace in this life, but peace in the life to come. And what a blessed message we have. Because if you go through life and you're not struggling, you might want to check your pulse.
1: You know, it's a great way of putting it. I was on a radio interview. It was live. It was probably, it was at least 12, 13 years ago. And it was with a radio station that was in New York City. And it was 5 p.m. in New York. And the radio host just I'm still not sure why they had me on the program. But nevertheless, I was on it. And we went through the program and extended an entire hour. And at the very end, there's only a minute or two left, the radio host asked me, he says, I perceive that you are a religious man. He said, what is it that, what kind of message do you have for our listeners? And what would you like to close everybody out with? It was something like that. And I immediately thought to myself, okay, this is live. It's in New York City. You could have anybody listening to it, taxi drivers, people walking out of Wall Street, whatever it is. Or it could be all different kinds of people listening to it, people who are cooks at Italian restaurants, whatever. And I know it was the Lord who gives us any good thought, but it was this. I thought to myself, what's the one thing that nobody has apart from Christ? It's peace. And that's what I said. I said, you know, everybody's struggling for peace. So I avoided all of the other things. And I said, you will not have genuine peace. You can try to find it in money and being a successful businessman or a model or whatever your career is or your marriage. But I said, nobody has peace. And then I quoted from Ecclesiastes where Solomon wrote that God has put eternity in man's hearts. There's a spot that only God can fill. And that's right. Exactly what it is. It's recognizing every single person on the planet lacks genuine peace. They can try to find it any way they want. They can pretend that they have it. But we know nobody does have it apart from Jesus Christ. And how true that is in this article just gives that evidence. This is where people are at right now, especially younger people. This is where they're at. And we should recognize it in the positive. What it's fertile ground for the hope of Jesus to be given to people, to give them the gospel.
0: Amen. And indeed, the whole concept of eternity in their hearts is such a wonderful thought. You know, people can make all kinds of excuses about why they didn't seek God, but the fact of the matter is they have an infinite eternal hole in their heart that only God can fill. God put that in their heart, and he put that in there so that men would seek God. And they can just beat themselves to death trying to fill that hole with money, with pleasure, with success, with fame, with fortune, whatever. But you can't fill that hole except with Jesus.
1: Amen. All right. Now, thinking of that, and also we launch from there into the world over. People are looking for peace. They're clamoring for peace. We have the threat of wars and rumors of war. Lee, as we just think of the obvious, what's going on in the Middle East right now, and then worldwide, people are worried about energy and more shutdowns and different types of lockdowns. What's going to happen next? Is this going to develop into a much greater war? Lee, at the same time, people are looking for someone to bring them peace, and if they don't turn to Jesus Christ and recognize he will come back, and he's going to establish his kingdom in the future. That day is coming. And all of these things we see are like signs that point to that. But at the same time, people are also being prepared for that false Messiah who comes along, aren't they? They're being prepared to say, it's peace at any cost. And it's like the perfect setup. If you don't turn to Jesus Christ, you are definitely set up to receive this false Messiah.
0: Absolutely. One of the most glorious promises in the Bible is the promise of a coming kingdom where God manifests in human flesh will be ruling here on earth with a perfect government, a perfect economic system, a perfect education system, a perfect environment, everything that man could possibly need or ask or desire for human fulfillment here on planet earth. It's going to be there, and it's going to be there in spades and face cards.

0: difference. But the devil knows this, and he's going to bring his false Messiah with a false kingdom prior to this, trying to deceive mankind. This Antichrist is going to come promising peace. And it's just a tragedy to think about people already succumbing to these false peace messages. Their false peace messages that they give into always involve let the good guys who could actually do good in the world lay down their weapons and quit fighting against the bad guys. We don't want to infuriate the bad guys. We don't want to incite the bad guys. We just want to show the bad guys that we're weak and timid and that they can just come in and do anything they please. Of course, they're not honestly saying that, but that's where their message goes. When the people that stand for truth will refuse to defend the truth, when the people that stand for basic human rights refuse to defend those human rights, you can bet that Satan is going to come in through one government or another, through one religion or another, and absolutely rob mankind of their basic human rights, which is human freedom. And that freedom includes a freedom to believe on the Lord Jesus Christ.
1: Oh, man, I that was so well said. And indeed, it's telling the good guys, lay down your weapons because we don't want to infuriate the bad guys, as if that's going to really solve the problems. But, you know, we look at that and then we think of this whole world being set up to receive this false Messiah. Check out this other article. This says assaults against U.S. Jews reach 46-year high. According to the Anti-Defamation League's, the ADL's annual report released on May 6th, anti-Semitic physical assaults in the U.S. reached record highs in 2025 with 203 incidents reported and many involving deadly weapons. While some metrics showed a decrease from record-breaking levels, overall it remained far higher than pre-2023. Assaults are at a 46-year high. Physical attacks, total incidents trend. Total incidents reached 6,274 or 17 per day. The influencing factors were linked to Israel Zionism. And 73% of American Jews reported online anti-Semitism, with a 54% increase in incidents reported on Facebook. I mean, we're seeing it everywhere. Fear and impact, 56% of Jews, American Jews, reported altering their behavior due to fear, while global reports showed violent, deadly attacks against Jews reached a 30-year high. And we keep reading about more and more. Lee, as we look at that, I would say the nation of Israel is desperate for peace. The Jewish people are being set up for someone to make the anti-Semitism go away. And as we look at all of the different ways, as we've been talking about how the world is being prepared for that false Messiah, if you look at, to me, Lee, it seems if we look specifically at the Jews and the nation of Israel, they are the target of the enemy, and they are really being set up for a person to come on the scene who says, I can make your pain go away. Trust me. And by the way, I'll even help you build the temple or something like that. But wow, is there people more set up for that false kingdom that's coming than the people of Israel, as Israel is the target of the devil?
0: And it's amazing that people can't recognize a pattern. It reminds me of the drug lord world or the mafia world. You got the big mafia boss and he comes into some poor shopkeeper that's been getting bullied by the low guys in the totem pole who come in and rough him up and shake him down for money. And the mafia boss comes in and says, oh, I can make your pain go away. Just serve me. Just swear your allegiance to me. I'll only charge you half of what they were charging. And then the pain will go away. Well, this is exactly what the spirit of the Antichrist is doing in the world. He's got all these little henchmen running around, picking on the Jews, creating the problem. So it's really the mafia boss is indirectly creating these problems, and then the mafia boss comes in and solves the problems. Well, this is a classic textbook criminology, And that's exactly what the devil's doing. He is the great thief. He's the great liar. He's the great mafia boss. But someday, thankfully, God is going to use this mafia boss setup for the benefit of the Jews. He's going to bring them through that time of hardship, break them of their pride, bring them to a place of humility, peel the blinders off their eyes so they can see their unbelief in going atheistic directions, see their unbelief in going rabbinical directions, and see the beauties and blessings of Jesus the Messiah. So in a way, it's very painful to see this set up for the Jews, but we know the treasure that's on the other side.
1: Yeah. Praise God, we do have his word that guides us so we can know that. And that's the great news. And at the same time, boy, what a setup. And as you mentioned it, it's the spirit of Antichrist. As you look at this that's all over the world, there's no logical sense unless you look at the spiritual dynamic behind it. And it's so true. The spirit of Antichrist. I was thinking while you're talking, this one part of this study reports 73% of American Jews Fifty-six percent of American Jews reported altering their behavior due to fear. So check this out, Lee. I have friends that I met. We did a documentary with them a few years back, and it was regarding the Holocaust, and specifically regarding Auschwitz and them being survivors. They were both children at the time, them being survivors, and they got married. And they lived in Los Angeles, and they since have relocated to Jerusalem. So we got to meet, we got to talk with them, get to know them. We became good friends. Again, they're not believers in Jesus yet. I want to make sure I say yet. I have that great hope for them. But when we were in Israel back this last fall in October, November, we had dinner with them one night, my wife and I did. As we were talking, Rivki is her name, Sam and Rivki. She said, in Los Angeles, it got to the point where she was worried that she would go to a grocery store, be in the produce section, bending over, looking at some produce, and somebody would just come alongside and hit her upside the head. And her husband, Sam, wears his kippah everywhere. And it's this fear. So as this report says, the Jews in America are starting to alter their behavior. I'm also reminded of this, Lee. It's one of my good friends who has done some programs here with me on his channel in years past, Frank Eichler. We were talking about, he became a mentor of mine. I don't want to bore you with these details if I told you this before, Lee. But for our viewers, he became a mentor of mine. Some of you may remember Frank. And one day we were driving to the studio to do some filming, and we were talking about Israel and the Jews. What's it going to take for Jews to relocate from Miami and New York and Los Angeles, where they really have a very good life? So this is several years ago. And he said it's going to be persecution. It's going to increase in the U.S., and it's going to start driving American Jews back home to Israel because biblically, they should be living in the land.
0: That's right.
1: And God's not going to let them be comfortable in a land that is not the land he called them to. So that the anti-Semitism is very uncomfortable. God will use the evil of man to draw his people back home. And we know God says, I will draw them from the north, the south, the east, and the west. And so seeing these things, it's not a surprise to us, but it's so disheartening. Yet you brought in such great hope. We know that God is in the process of turning the people of Israel to him.
0: Amen.
1: And thank you, Lee. Go ahead.
0: Glorious day that's going to be. I've often thought about the fact that in Romans chapter 11, we have the promise that the Lord is going to return to his dealings with Israel. They're not permanently set aside. They're only temporarily set aside. That the promises made through the election are still in effect, and God desires with great desire to bring Israel back to himself. And if it was a blessing when the Lord set Israel aside and brought gospel blessings to the Gentiles, how much more of a blessing is it going to be when God brings Israel back and they bring the Gentile the blessings through the Jewish Messiah?
1: Amen. Well, here's a bit of news that is really interesting to throw in this all mixedly. And again, everybody, we're going to move over to the Mideast because we need to point out some things that are happening and how it's going to affect people in the entire world, not just America, but the entire world, wherever you live, wherever you're watching. We're going to get to that in just a little bit. But this is so interesting, Lee. This is out of 7 Israel, Ruth Sheva, 7 Israel News. Trump declares National Sabbath to mark 250 years of independence. U.S. President Donald Trump marks Jewish American Heritage Month, praising Jewish contributions and announcing a national Sabbath for reflection and unity. In the proclamation, Trump emphasized the role of Jewish Americans in advancing the principles of faith, family, and freedom since the founding of the U.S. He cited President George Washington's 1790 letter to the Hebrew congregation in Newport, Rhode Island, in which Washington expressed hope that Jewish residents would continue to merit and enjoy the goodwill of other inhabitants. Trump also referenced Chaim Salomon, describing him as an early supporter of the American War of Independence who contributed to the success of the Continental Congress and advocated for liberty despite imprisonment by the British. It's very interesting as we see Israel is in the headlines. The Jews are in the headlines. It's like everywhere you turn, and to have Trump come out and say something like this, I don't remember anything like this happening before. In this article, or Trump quoted George Washington, but you look at this and go, Lee, we live in interesting days.
0: We sure do. It's interesting to see the stark contrast because so much of the alternate right, the conservative right, are going in the direction, sometimes at an incredible speed, of anti-Semitism, anti-Zionism, and anti-Judaism. And yet here is Trump standing up for the blessings that the Jews have been to America and for the blessings that America should be to the Jews. And it's going to be interesting to see what the fallout for this is, because I can't imagine that, the folks of the Candace Owen types, the Tucker Carlson types, I can't imagine that they're going to be happy with this endeavor of President Trump's.
1: I guarantee you they are not going to be happy about it. So this fight, you know, it's giving people who are Christian, challenging the Christian to look at their Bible.
0: Amen.
1: And to really get into studying it and not just believe everything they are told, to be a good Berean and go back and see what are God's promises in the Old Testament and find out just how much the Old and New Testament are. Sadly, the church has gone to a place of saying we only teach the New Testament, and we find out, wait a minute, the New Testament is a Jewish book too. And when people can understand the flow between the Old and New Testaments, it all starts to make sense. It all starts to come together. And Lee, I see this is taking place. You and I both speak in a lot of different settings. And in that process, as we speak in all these different settings, we find, I'm sure you're finding the same thing that I am, that people there admit they're being challenged. I never really studied this that much before. I wasn't really sure what this means. But my pastor's been saying this, and it didn't really make much sense. Thank you for bringing this. Now I have more clarity on this. And Lee, I'm finding it that is causing the Christian to get out their book and really study it for themselves to understand why they believe what they believe, but also to study what does God actually say about Israel, past, present, and future. Are you finding that?
0: Oh, absolutely. Everywhere I go, in fact, every one of my live streams, especially in the Q&A sessions, we run into the same thing. And I continually get emails from people and text messages that tell me that, you know, I grew up in a church that didn't teach prophecy. I see all this tension in the church. I looked into it, and my eyes have been opened. I read, and occasionally I'll even read of people who go the other way. People who grew up in Bible-believing dispensational churches and somehow they start listening to some Yahoo on YouTube, or they start listening to a Nick Fuentes or a Tucker Carlson or Candace Owens or somebody like this, and all of a sudden they're going down the rabbit hole of anti-Semitism and anti-Judaism. But for the most part, I'm seeing encouraging signs amongst people who either were weak dispensationalists or were never even dispensationalists. They start reading the Bible in dead earnestness. They start studying it, and they come to the ground where they say, I'm going to take what the Bible says at face value, and I don't care who says anything against it. I don't care what arguments are brought against it. If God said it, I believe it. That settles it. It's childlike faith in the plain statements of the Word of God.
1: Yep, it's kind of like if we go back 6 years and COVID, the effect it had on the church, a lot of people, the church became very divided. And what was interesting is many people left and kind of went into a woke environment.
0: Yes.
1: But other people who weren't even going to a church said, hey, something fishy's going on here. And they found a church and a pastor that was bringing the truth and wasn't afraid to bring the truth. And they end up coming to the church and they end up getting saved. And they become on fire. That was, so many people left at the time of COVID, but others who never even went to church came. Okay, and then as we look at October 7, 2023, when the war began against Israel, and it's still continuing because it's really what the whole Iran thing is. It's all tied into it. It's still continuing. Many people within churches, they said, we don't want anything to do with Israel. They become anti-Semitic. But like you said, it's other people have come along and said, wait a minute, something's wrong here. I'll give you an example. It's Bill Maher. He's a well-known atheist, nighttime TV show host. And I've been watching him over the last couple of years. In a sense, he's waking up. And all of a sudden, he's saying things that totally make biblical sense about Israel and what we are really seeing. And it's people that may have been atheists, maybe still are atheists, but they're actually, they know something's wrong because they're willing to admit that they're willing to at least seek the truth.
0: Yes.
1: And in the process, if they're willing to genuinely seek the truth, God will lead them to the truth. And that's what I think we are seeing, even in the conferences we speak or here at his channel with the people who respond to us, we're seeing, hey, they're waking up and they're wanting to know more. And that is the positive effect that is really good, while other people who may claim to be Christian are doing exactly the opposite. They turn to this weird Israel hate spot.
0: Yeah, it's very interesting. Like you see this remnant church thing going on right now where we're losing people as the remnant church gets purified because they're going to go off down the rabbit hole theories and they're going to go off onto the emergent church and the NAR church and they're going to go to post-millennial ground. But on the same hand, we have a new crop of people coming into the remnant church. And what a blessing this is. Some of them are brand new believers, and some of them are people that have been believers for a long time, but their eyes have gotten opened up to the beauties and blessings of taking prophecy literally and taking the Bible literally, the whole Bible, and they're just as excited and zealous as brand new Christians. And we're getting a flood of new life into the remnant church, and it's really exciting.
1: It is exciting, and as you said, the remnant church is being purified. And it's like God is raising up his Gideon army, and it's becoming sharper, it's becoming stronger, not just stronger in faith, but more able to articulate why they believe what they believe. And I would say it even has gone into the area of people who, let's say 2 years ago, would attend a prophecy conference and loved it for whatever reason. It's like half of those people are gone, but God has brought in new people. It's like half of them decided they didn't believe what we were talking about. Because like you said, they've heard it on TikTok or something else. They've heard these lies. But there's another brand new element of people that are joining in. And it's just really an amazing thing to see. It, in a sense, overall, it may be getting smaller, but it's getting stronger. Kind of like Gideon's army is the way I look at it, Lee.
0: Amen. And one more thing I'd like to add to that is the last 2 years, I've been seeing more young people coming to Bible prophecy conferences than I saw in the few years prior to that. It's like, wait a minute, there's 10% of the people in this audience are

0: 35 and under. This is refreshing.
1: Oh, that's enormously refreshing. In fact, I'll be up in Washington at two weekends in a row, two different conferences, and I know for at least one of them there is a huge, there's going to be a very large attendance of young people. So that is, it's so exciting. By the way, I'm going to be quoting you while I'm there, just so you know. Hey, listen, everybody, we'll be back here in just a minute, but we're coming up on a break.
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1: Welcome back to the second half of World News Briefing. Lee, I'm gonna throw out a monkey wrench in all of this. You ready for this? So check this out. We love monkey wrenches. So check this out. Again, everybody, I promise we're going to shift over to some of the dynamics with the Mideast that we need to know. But I want to get to this one more article first. L.A. Is L.A. about to elect its own Mamdani? I look at this and go, okay, Lee, without getting too much into that, because I want to shift over to the Middle East, we watch what's happening in New York, Dearborn, Michigan, Minneapolis. We know that Texas is in deep trouble. I would tell anybody in Texas, you need to stand up for your faith and stand up what's right and don't let them take that state. If Texas goes, this whole country is really in trouble. With Los Angeles, Lee, you've been to Los Angeles before. You've met, I mean, it's hard for a lot of people to believe we've never been there. There's a lot of actually very strong believers in Southern California. But at the same time, we see L.A., are they going to elect a Mamdani? It would not surprise me at all because the massive influence from leftism is all over in Los Angeles because of Hollywood, because of the media, because of the music industry. It's all over there. So you look at this and go, yep, I can definitely see it coming. Any surprises there, Lee?
0: No, not really, because ever since I was a young child, we've had a growing love affair with Islam here in America. It started with men like Muhammad Ali and Kareem Abdul-Jabbar.
1: Forgot about them.
0: It just spread from there. It started slow. It was very furtive. It was under the radar. But in the last decade, it's absolutely exploded in America. And not only has the love affair for Islam exploded, but we have tens of millions of people moved to America who are of the Islamic faith. So we have a dangerous situation going on in New York City, in parts of New York, in parts of Michigan, in parts of Texas, in parts of California, and many other major cities. What this is in my mind, it's like the iron and clay mixing. This is a tremendous problem. It creates weakness. This is not good for America. It weakens America. And we've talked about this so many times. It makes absolutely no sense to me why you would have an immigration policy or even a green card policy that would allow people to come to America who believe in Sharia law, who intend to establish Sharia law, who believe in jihad, who are ready to take up jihad at a moment's notice. This is actually brain-dead political policy. It makes zero sense unless there's something in the deep state that actually wants this to be here.
1: Yeah, you know, looking at that, we can see Europe, the amount of major chaos that's being created because of it. I cannot help but think it is intentional and that it's being used right now to create lawlessness, because when it gets bad enough, the people will cry out for a leader that will control everything. And it's like another part of the perfect setup.
0: Yeah.
1: And a leader that will promise them peace, like we talked about in the earlier program. Lee, I totally forgot about Cassius Clay, who became Muhammad Ali, and was it Lew Alcindor?
0: Yeah.
1: Or Kareem Abdul-Jabbar? I totally forgot about that. But you're right. This started quite some time ago with this love affair, in that case sports, and then where we are today. Amazing to see how the enemy works slowly, but he has a goal, and we can see everything coming together according to his plan. But praise God, the Lord is on the throne, and the Lord, Antichrist himself, we know, is an actual judgment on the world. And God is going to use all of these things ultimately for his glory. And it's all coming together according to his plan. But there's some ugly things in the meantime. People need to be alert to what is happening. Lee, I want to shift over to the Mideast. I've been promising people in the program we're going to get over there. So let's start here with this. Recent developments in maritime corridors and energy choke points illustrate how there's broad pressures that are playing out in real-time operational environments as we look what's going on over in the Mideast, Strait of Hormuz specifically. Let me ask you this. When multiple pressure points are happening at the same time, what do you say, what framework helps people interpret these things without speculation?
0: Well, I don't know that it's ever possible to interpret current events without at least some speculation. But what we need to do is try and make sure we're speculating in a way that's consistent with Scripture, that's consistent with long-term geopolitical trends, that's consistent with long-term economic trends, that's consistent with how trends have risen and fallen in history. And most people end up doing newspaper exegesis. There's exciting news lines this week, so they're excited. The next week, there's terrifying headlines, so they're doing the doom and gloom thing. We can't afford to do newspaper-level exegesis when it comes to Bible prophecy. Amen. We have a foundation. That foundation is a definite outline of events that we're going to see in the last days. And so when we're looking at the current events right now in the Middle East, we know that we've got coming a time of tribulation for Israel. We know that prior to that time of great tribulation, there's going to be a prior tribulation of the Gog and Magog variety for Israel. We see this big triumvirate of Russia, Turkey, and Iran coming together as a great big juggernaut with all of their allies to come against Israel. So we know we're headed that way. And we know is when we get into that window of time, we're going to see Israel with a time of relative false peace. She's going to relax. So no matter what is going on with the headlines today, they don't spell tomorrow we're going to see the collapse that goes immediately into a great tribulation environment. And when we're looking at this stuff, we know that we're more likely than not to see it relax a little bit, even in the West, so that we have some false peace prior to the rapture, this relative normality. Doesn't guarantee that we're going to see that, but we know what we're not going to see is right now in the immediate future, the world drop into the perils of the Great Tribulation. So if a person can look at the news headlines and put together a trajectory of events that they're speculating on, that's going to lead towards a relative peace for Israel and lead to Gog and Magog, then we're on the path of legitimate speculation. But if they keep doing the headlines, newspaper exegesis, oh man, the rapture's tomorrow and the great tribulation is the day after tomorrow, well, that's problematic.
1: Yeah, well, you know what? That actually, I was gonna ask you that for my next question. how should Christians respond to the geopolitical movements instead of always concluding that it's this prophetic fulfillment? But you already answered that, because that is part of the problem is, and that stuff is all over YouTube, it's all over TikTok and Instagram, it's everywhere, and it's people who claim to understand the Bible, but they have no understanding at all of Bible prophecy, so they read things, they, like you said, it's newspaper exegesis. They make the news interpret the Bible. Instead of interpreting everything they say by the Bible, they use the things they see to wrongly interpret the Bible. So they get into just these really wild predictions that are, they're just flat out wrong. And at the same time, Lee, that creates this anxiety. As you and I have dealt with this many times, people predict that, well, the rapture is going to happen on this date, and then it doesn't happen. And if you warn people to not believe those things, boy, they get mad at you because you're taking away their hope. You're going, your hope is in something false. And then it's this anxiety, and it causes people to actually turn away from wanting to know the truth because they think the Bible is just all allegorical at that point.
0: Yeah, that's right. My mind regularly turns to a few people who do quite a bit on social media on the sensational side of the spectrum. And, you know, a couple months back, they're just pushing anytime any pundit from Wall Street or from the White House or from anywhere else would make wild speculations about the price of oil. They were all over it. And so, you know, they were putting headlines of $300 a barrel oil coming, and the more moderate ones were saying $200 a barrel oil. Well, this stuff's not impossible. I think the world could see that someday. But I didn't see anything in the current events in the Middle East that could lead to $200 a barrel oil. Not if you're looking at American political trends, Middle East political trends, Israeli political trends, and the pressures of the Arab states and Pakistan and others to maintain a little civility here. There's a lot of pressures working together. And these pressures are not aiming for $300 oil this year or even $200 oil this year. They're aiming to bamboozle the American people and to get America to submit to a situation in the Middle East that in the long term is disastrous to Israel.
1: That's very interesting. Well, I was going to ask you this next regarding the Strait of Hormuz. And basically it's this, and you kind of answered it already, but you might want to throw in something else too. Why are choke points like the Strait of Hormuz so central to global economic stability?
0: Well, it doesn't matter which matter or which point of economics you look at, whether you look at it from energy, whether you look at it from precious metals, whether you look at it from commodities markets or the stock markets like New York or London. You've only got a handful of locations in each of these fields that dominates the playing field. If you dropped a nuke on New York City, it would be absolutely devastating to the world's markets. It would be devastating if you dropped a nuke on London. Same thing for the commodities markets. When it comes to oil, you've only got a handful of locations in oil that dominate the world. And you've got a few nations that dominate oil. You have a few oil refinery areas that dominate the world. You have a few oil shipping terminals that dominate the world. You have a few oil production places in the Middle East that are dominating the world. So you take a location like the Strait of Hormuz, which has oil refining there, it has oil production there, it has oil shipping there, and for some parts of the world, they get a significant chunk, if not a majority of their oil out of that region of the world. It has to come through the Strait of Hormuz to get to Japan, China, Korea, Australia, New Zealand. So you take this picture, if you completely remove it, it's a problem. If you constrain it, it's a problem. This is similar to you get an artery in your body with a 40% blockage, you've got a serious problem. It reduces your oxygen. It reduces your energy. It reduces your health. And that's what we're talking about. When you take a choke point like the Strait of Hormuz, that is reducing the world's energy oxygen, the world's energy blood supply.
1: Wow. Okay. So, okay, let's take it a step further. It was, what, a week or so ago that, or 2 weeks ago that UAE said, hey, we're withdrawing from OPEC. And you and I, we keep seeing things about the entire Gulf region is going to go, Arab Gulf region, I should say, just for clarity for everybody watching, is going digital. And it's just a matter of time. Saudi Arabia has been pushing it for quite a while, but it sounds like that is what the UAE is going to do. Lee, this is going to change the dynamic as we watch things going forward when we talk about the Abraham Accords, we talk about the Trump's peace plan for Gaza, but everything is going digital, it's fiber related. I mean, the dynamics are unbelievable, and it appears, Lee, this is my thought, as the Bible has told us, basically the epicenter is going to be Israel in the last days and the surrounding Mideast communities are going to be. That's going to be the epicenter. That's where it began. That's where it's going to end. And it looks like the money, the world's money, is going to be pouring into that entire region as we just read some of the things that are developing right now with the current plans, including if we bring into it the IMEC trade issue. So what are your thoughts as you see this? Lee, I would say it's a shift that's taking place. It's, in my mind, it is going to happen. But we are seeing the world change rapidly in that regard.
0: Yeah, I think what we're seeing is the center of gravity for oil production, energy production, and Middle East capital is going to be moving west a little bit. And it's going to have a focus that's going to end up being in Gaza. And of course, Saudi Arabia is going to be tied into this, United Arab Emirates, Kuwait, and places like that. And so it's going to move away from Iran. Iran's going to end up being forced out of this Arab, informal Arab League and a few formal relationships where she's been a part of it. She's going to be shoved out of that. They don't trust her anymore. Iran is going to be forced into the arms of Turkey and Russia. Mm.
1: Well, and she's already
0: going that way, right? And so I think that's definitely going to happen. I think what we're also going to see is the infrastructure is going to be put in place so that the Strait of Hormuz is not needed. It's going to be redundant. I think we're going to see oil moving west across Saudi Arabia and so that they don't have to use the Strait of Hormuz. There'll be shipping ports built on the west side there. I think we're going to see a railroad infrastructure that'll be used to deliver oil to other parts of the world. A pipeline infrastructure is going to be built. I think we're also going to see some nations that used to get their oil from nations supplying through the Strait of Hormuz. They're going to start looking to other sources. I think we'll see Australia, New Zealand maybe start looking to America for oil and for natural gas. So we're going to see some changes in the dynamics here that's going to help set the geopolitical stage for the Gog and Magog triumvirate as opposed to the Roman Empire focus in the Middle East.
1: Well, Lee, I wish I had just that one section where you're just talking. I got to get a clip of that and replay it. That was so insightful. And then I want to add something else to it, too. So when we throw in the Israel dynamic, Saudi Arabia right now is in conversations with Israel because Israel has something that is advanced over the rest of the world, and it's their technology. NVIDIA has what, two locations now in Israel? They say we are not pulling out of Israel regardless of the threat of war, but their technology is extremely advanced. And one huge problem when it comes to AI is energy, and Saudi Arabia is now telling Israel, hey, we can supply all of your energy needs. Let's have this partnership. technology and energy. We'll give you the energy. You work with us on technology. As you mentioned, pipelines, we know that there's going to be a Haifa port that's going to be coming up that's going to be huge. This really, as you were talking about Gog and Magog and the other dynamics going forward, and the beast system that's being built too, it puts Israel definitely at the epicenter of all this that's coming. Lee, I look at this, and for me, it's so exciting to see how things are developing. But we also must remember, I think of, was it Daniel chapter 8, I think it's verse 25, where when we see, I would call it the near and far prophecies, right? When you can look at things and say, well, that's Antiochus, but that or that's Alexander the Great or whatever it is. You have the Greek Empire,
0: right.
1: But you also have the far prophecy of Antichrist coming, where through prosperity or through peace, as one translation says, he's going to control the masses or flatter the masses through his prosperity or peace. So we look at a world that is going to be developing in prosperity and in peace as we look to the future. And to me, it's really is fascinating to watch it right now. But if you have any thoughts on that, say what you want. But I also want to ask you this. What would be the warning to people not to put their trust in the human economic systems that are built?
0: Okay, well, let's table for just a second, not putting our trust in the economic opportunities that we have, but and look at this situation that's coming together here, where what is going to lead to this peace and prosperity that's going to come at the beginning of the Antichrist's reign when he starts taking the helm of the world. I think it's going to be very deceptive, and so we look at this faux peace Israel's going to have. It's going to collapse like a house of cards. You're going to have Russia, Turkey, Iran, a whole bunch of other nations come against Israel, and it's not going to be responded to by the West. I think the West is going to be in a period of isolationism. We see these isolationistic policies right now working in the American right. We're going to eventually, between anti-Semitism, anti-Zionism, and isolationism, we're going to retreat from the Middle East, partially at least, so that when Russia and our allies roll in, we're just letting that part of the world duke it out. Well, this is going to end with the judgment from God. God's going to come to Israel's defense. Now, I suspect that the Antichrist is going to, in claiming to be the Messiah, is going to take credit for Israel's delivery. And then he's going to hold out the olive branch and offer to protect them and offer them their temple and offer them a whole bunch of stuff. All they got to do is just submit to his leadership and own him as Messiah. So when this war of the Gog and Magog war comes to a close, I think the world's going to breathe a breath of fresh air. Here's this man of peace. He's promising peace. He actually brings a degree of peace to the world has not known for many decades. I don't think it's going to last for extremely long time, but it will be very powerful and very deceitful. So then going into this economic thing, how are we going to keep ourselves from being deceived and not trusting riches? Well, first of all, I think we just need to start with the basic principle that we shouldn't put our trust in filthy lucre, that we shouldn't put our trust in unrighteous mammon. This stuff is dirty. Now, we use it, but we don't want to abuse it. Money makes a great servant. It makes a horrible master. Hmm. And we just need to live according to those principles. And as we go forwards, we want to make sure that we don't fall into the trap of making our spiritual decisions on the basis of economic policy. If we choose to go in direction A because it's economically beneficial rather than direction B, we might make a choice that's going to be detrimental to us spiritually. We want to make sure that when we make our spiritual choices, our religious choices, our church affiliation choices, our discipleship choices, we are making choices which we're saying in our heart, Lord, I'm going to do what's right no matter what the cost. And if the outfall is that my whole life goes south and I go bankrupt, then that's what it is. If I make the right choice and it means I go to a FEMA camp or go to jail, then that's what it is. If it means I lose my head to a mob of Muslim fanatics, that's what it is. We simply have to be faithful to the Lord, come what may, and don't be deceived by unrighteous mammon.
1: Oh, that's so good. I couldn't help but think of Ezekiel chapter 7, where God is talking about the wrath to come, specifically the last days, and he says, your silver and your gold are worthless.
0: That's
1: In
0: right.
1: In fact, he uses some words that are much more descriptive than that. And so it's just a reminder, store treasure in heaven.
0: That's right.
1: And recognizing that if we really believe what we say we believe, then live according to the kingdom that is coming, and it's going to be glorious. Lee, we only have just a little over a minute left, but I just got to comment on this final article, and then you can tie it in and wrap it up because we're almost out of time. This article, Trump's alien files could shatter Christian beliefs. Churches should prepare for it, claim some pastors. I'm going, shatter Christian beliefs. I mean, alien files. I mean, if you really trust in the Lord, you don't have to worry about these things. What say you, Lee? We have about a minute left.
0: I wish I had a fly on the wall to know the list of preachers that they called in to share with. I suspect that most of them are well-known liberals, but I wouldn't be surprised if some of them are well-known quasi-evangelicals. This is a terrible tragedy that's coming the way of evangelicalism. We need to keep our eyes wide open, our brain engaged, and our heart on fire, because deception is coming, folks. And we are going to see a tsunami of people embracing a re-envisioning of Christianity.
1: We are, and that is the warning, that these things are going to be deceiving if you don't understand the Bible. I look at these things as being demonic, but isn't that exactly what the devil himself would want, to deceive us? And I think of the words from Jesus in the sermon, the Olivet Discourse. Be careful that no one deceives you. Many will come in my name saying, I am the Christ. We also know just a little bit later in the Olivet Discourse, he says, if possible, the deception will be so great, if possible, even the elect would be deceived. But keep our eyes fixed on Jesus Christ, the author and finisher of our faith, folks. You will not be deceived by any of these things. Lee, it was a great program with you today. I would encourage everybody, tell everybody to watch this. Share the link with your friends. Got to see this. Lee, that was just outstanding. Thank you so much for taking time out to be with us. I know that you really were a blessing to all of the His Channel viewers today. God bless you, everybody. Thank you. We'll see you next time.

0: 1 Peter chapter 1, verses 3 through 5. Blessed be the God and Father of our Lord Jesus Christ, who according to his abundant mercy has begotten us again to a living hope through the resurrection of Jesus Christ from the dead, to an inheritance incorruptible and undefiled, and that does not fade away, reserved in heaven for you who are kept by the power of God through faith for salvation, ready to be revealed in the last time.
1: This has been your sustaining word of the day, brought to you by Calvary Chapel of Manitowoc.

0: Welcome to Grace Infusion. You're listening to the teaching ministry of Pastor Mike Nimmer. Pastor Mike is the senior pastor at Northwest Chapel in Dublin, Ohio. Currently, he's studying through the book of 1 Thessalonians. Here's Pastor Mike with today's message.
1: When you think of the word church, what comes to your mind? A lot of people today are disillusioned by the church, institutional Christianity. Many people claim to be born-again Christians, but they have a problem with the local church because they've been burned or they have wrong perceptions about the church or about leadership. Well, the Apostle Paul is dealing with the subject of the church and leadership and being a discipler in the book of 1 Thessalonians. So I invite you to turn there. We've been going through this wonderful epistle of Paul as he deals with the subject of the church and leadership. Now, remember, in chapter 1, Paul is dealing with the topic of a model church. He went to Thessalonica on his first, or rather second, missionary journey. And when he planted the church there, he was there for about 2 or 3 months, and he was driven out due to persecution. And the Apostle Paul was concerned about the newly converted Christians that were there in Thessalonica. And so he dispatches Timothy. Timothy comes back, gives him a report that the Thessalonians are doing well spiritually, and as a result, he pens the epistles of 1st and 2nd Thessalonians. And as he's remembering his time there in Thessalonica in chapter 1, he basically lists some of the qualities of the Thessalonians. And what we looked at there in chapter 1 are the characteristics of a model church. Now, we are in chapters 2 and 3, and we are looking at the subject of leadership or being a disciple or a discipler of Jesus Christ. In chapter

active discipler or leader. Let me review them for you, and then we'll pick up in chapter 3 where we left off. The first characteristic or quality of a disciple or a leader is they are persistent in spite of opposition. We looked at that in verses 1 and 2 of chapter 2. Secondly, they live a life of integrity. In chapters 2, verses 3 through 6 and 10, the Apostle Paul talks about and defends his integrity because it was under attack by the false teachers in Thessalonica. And so he has to defend his integrity. Thirdly, I noted for you that a disciple or a leader is a faithful steward of what God has entrusted to them. In verse 4, he mentions how he has been entrusted with the gospel. And then the fourth characteristic is a disciple or a leader loves others by investing time in them. In chapter 2, verses 6 through 8, the Apostle Paul talks about how he not only gave the Thessalonians the gospel, but he invested his own life in them because he loved them. And all leaders and disciplers that are spirit-filled are going to love other people by investing time in them. And then a fifth characteristic is a leader or discipler is a hard worker. He mentions this in verse 9. A sixth characteristic is they challenge and encourage others to follow God. He mentions this in verse 11 and 12. And then a seventh characteristic is they are word-centered. He says in verse 13, "When I came and gave you the word of God, you received it not as the word of men, but what it really is, the word of God, which is able to perform its work in you who believe." And so a discipler or a leader that is effective is word-centered. And then number 8, a discipler or a leader responds correctly to suffering. He mentions this in verses 14 through 16, how the Thessalonians suffered just like the churches in Judea suffered, and yet they endured, they persevered, and they did not quit in the midst of their suffering and their persecution. And then number 9, they prepare for spiritual warfare. He says, "We wanted to come to you, Thessalonians," in verse 18, "I, Paul, did again and again, but Satan blocked our way." And so leaders and disciplers understand that there is going to be spiritual warfare when they engage in ministry. Satan is not going to let up. He's going to attack us. He's going to try to derail us spiritually, either through discouragement, depression, or through moral failure. Satan's goal is to discredit us spiritually. Well, there's a 10th characteristic of a faithful discipler or leader, and that is they help others grow spiritually. Now, this 10th one, I titled it differently the last message, but I decided to change the title because I think this really encapsulates what Paul says at the end of chapter 2 all the way into chapter 3. And remember, even though there is a chapter division between 2 and 3, the theme has not changed. We often think that chapter divisions means that the topic has changed. But keep in mind that chapter divisions are not in the original, neither are the verses. They were added during the medieval church in order to help us to be able to identify what book we're in and to be able to look at a verse. It's very, very helpful. But as we get to the end of chapter 2, we're going to see the Apostle Paul's heart here in terms of wanting to help the Thessalonians grow. He wasn't just content leading them to Christ. As he mentions in chapter 1, they were chosen by God. They accepted the gospel, not as the word of men, but as it was the word of God, because the Holy Spirit came with power and conviction. Paul was rejoicing in their salvation, but he was wanting to help them grow spiritually. He wasn't content them being just new Christians. And this is an important principle for leaders and disciplers. They understand the Great Commission, that we are called to go into all the world and make disciples, teaching them to observe all that I've commanded them. That's what Jesus said. Jesus doesn't want just converts. He wants disciples or followers. Now, I realize you cannot make people follow. You cannot make people grow. You can create an environment, you can challenge, you can encourage, you can love, you can nurture, you can water that seed, but ultimately, people have to make a decision as to whether or not they're going to grow.
But it's very important that as leaders of a church or leaders of a Christian organization, or if you're a discipler,

0: And by the way, as I mentioned in the previous messages, God calls all Christians to disciple others. It's not just for the elite few. It's not just for the leaders of the church. If you are a born-again Christian, you have been recruited. God has enlisted you in his army, not only to serve God, but part of your service means you invest in others and you disciple others. It may not be in a formal class, but you can disciple at least one person. Don't let fear, don't let lack of training, don't let this mentality, well, I'm not seminary trained, don't let that hinder you. Now, obviously, you got to have some information, you got to have some grounding, but we have a model in the American church that you got to wait 3 or 4 years before you could start discipling other people, and that's just not a biblical model. You got to be one step ahead of the other person. I've seen people get saved, and a month later, they're already investing in family members who have been converted, and they're trying to help them grow. And there's enough material out there that you can use where both of you or a group of you can get together and disciple one another. And so, leaders and disciplers help others grow spiritually. Paul mentions this at the end of chapter 2, verses 17 through 19. We already talked about this, but let me just mention it, and then I'll launch into chapter 3. He says, brothers and sisters, verse 17, when we were orphaned by being separated from you for a short time, in person, not in thought, out of our intense longing, we made every effort to see you. Now, if you go to the end of chapter 3, he's going to tell us why he made every effort to see them. He said in verse 10 of chapter 3, night and day we pray most earnestly that we may see you again and supply what is lacking in your faith. And so, really, that's the theme here. The end of chapter 2 into all of chapter 3, he was persistent in wanting to get back to the Thessalonians because, remember, he was driven out by persecution. He wanted to get back to them because he wanted to supply what is lacking in their faith. He wanted to help them grow. So he says, out of our intense longing, verse 17 of chapter 2, we made every effort to see you. For we wanted to come to you, verse 18, certainly I, Paul, did again and again, but Satan blocked our way. Satan used persecution by the Jews in order to hinder Paul from helping the Thessalonians grow. And he did help them grow to a certain extent because he was there for at least 2 or 3 months. He taught them or was preaching for 3 Sabbaths, and then he stayed a little bit longer and grounded them. You say, well, what did he teach them? Well, all you have to do is read Thessalonians and read 2 Thessalonians, and you'll find out what he taught them. And then he says in verse 19, for what is our hope or our joy or crown in which we will glory in the presence of Christ Jesus when he comes? Is it not you? He says, indeed, you are our glory and our joy. In other words, he says, you're going to be our reward in heaven, you Thessalonians. Your conversion, your growth is going to be our prize when we get to heaven. You know, ultimately, that's what we are going to rejoice in when we get to heaven. It's going to be all the people that have been converted to Jesus Christ. All the people that God used you to either convert or to help convert through your giving and your prayers, and all the people that you discipled or helped disciple. See, ultimately, it's not about things. What's going to bring us joy in heaven is not only being in the presence of God, Jesus, and the Holy Spirit and all that that entails, but also seeing the changed lives, the people that are there because you sacrificed and you made a difference in their life. And that's why he says, what is our hope, our joy, or the crown in which we will glory in the presence of our Lord Jesus when he comes? He says, is it not you? And so that's why it is so important that we want to invest in others and help them grow and lead others to Christ. Well, then he says in chapter 3, verses 1 through 10, as he continues this idea of wanting to help them grow, he says, so when we could stand it no longer, we thought it best to be left by ourselves in Athens. Now remember, Paul got driven out of Thessalonica. He eventually goes to Athens, Acts chapter 17, preaches his famous sermon on the Areopagus, Mars Hill, and then he goes down to Corinth, where he's going to eventually write 1st and 2nd Thessalonians. But here, he says, we were in Athens, and he says, we wanted to find out about how you Thessalonians were doing spiritually. See, Paul wasn't just interested in converting people and then moving on. He wanted to make sure that they were growing. So he says in verse 2 of chapter 3, we sent Timothy, who is our brother and co-worker in God's service in spreading the gospel of Christ, to strengthen and encourage you in your faith. Timothy was Paul's protege. Remember, he took Timothy on his second missionary journey. This is mentioned in Acts chapter 16. Timothy was just like Paul, and Paul basically dispatched Timothy because Timothy wasn't the most wanted man. Paul was on the most wanted list in terms of being a Christian missionary, so he dispatches Timothy. He calls him a brother and a co-worker in God's service. You know, it's great when you have other people that are helping you do ministry. Ministry is to be done in teams. And here, Timothy was helping Paul. He was a brother co-worker in spreading the gospel of Christ. And notice what his mission was. Paul said to Timothy, Timothy, I can't get to Thessalonica because I've been driven out due to persecution. So he says, I want you to go and I want you to find out how they're doing and I want you to strengthen them and encourage them in their faith. You see, Paul was going to use Timothy as the emissary to help the Thessalonians grow. He wanted to strengthen them and encourage them in their faith. And listen, we can't do all the work in the ministry. That's why it's important that we train leaders who will then disciple others. See, we've got to be discipling others who will then disciple others. And that's what's going on here. You see the principle of multiplication. He says, the reason I sent Timothy to strengthen and encourage you in your faith, verse 3, is so that none would be unsettled by these trials. He says, for you know quite well that we are destined for them. He says, I didn't want you to be shaken by these trials. I warned you, Thessalonians, when I was there for 2 or 3 months. He says, I warned you that you were going to face difficulties, and I didn't want you to be unsettled by these trials. He says, in fact, when we were with you, we kept telling you that you would be persecuted, and it turned out that way, as you well know. You know, this is kind of a far cry in our culture when people get saved and we lead them to Christ. We many times don't warn them that they may be persecuted from their family or their friends. But I think it's important that we warn people. Now, I realize we're not going to face the same amount of intense persecution in the U.S. as other countries do. But we need to tell people that it's part and parcel of being a Christian. Like Philippians 1 says, it has been granted to you not only to believe in Jesus Christ, but to suffer for him. He says in verse 5, for this reason, when I could stand it no longer, Paul was on his tiptoes. He was agonizing, as it were, to find out how the Thessalonians were doing in the midst of this persecution. He says, when I couldn't stand it any longer, I sent to find out, verse 5, about your faith. I was afraid that in some way the tempter had tempted you and that our labors might be in vain. See, Paul understood that new Christians could be derailed spiritually through persecution, through satanic opposition, and he was concerned about them. Satan doesn't want Christians to grow because he knows they're going to make an impact for the kingdom and they're going to cut a swath in the dominion of darkness. And so Satan is going to hinder. And Paul's concern was that these Thessalonians would derail spiritually. And so he says, but Timothy, in verse 6, has just now come to us from you and has brought good news about your faith and love. He says, I got a breath of fresh air. Timothy has come back. And remember, in that day, it took a little bit of time. They didn't have cell phones. They didn't have snail mail. They didn't have email. And so he had to wait for Timothy to come back. And Timothy brought good news about the Thessalonians' faith and love. He says, he has told us, verse 6, that you always have pleasant memories of us, and that you long to see us just as we long to see you. Therefore, brothers and sisters, verse 7, in all of our distress, in spite of the fact that I'm suffering distress and persecution, he says, we were encouraged about your faith. You see, what stoked Paul was when other Christians were growing, and that's the true heart of a shepherd or a discipler. One of the things that encourages you, especially when you're going through difficulty, is to know that other Christians whom you're leading or mentoring or discipling, they're growing in their walk with God. It reminds me of 2 or 3 John. I have no greater joy than to hear that my children are walking in the truth. And then he says in verse 8, a stunning statement, for now we really live, since you are standing firm in the Lord. He says, man, you've invigorated us. That's what he means, that now we really live. He's saying we are stoked. We are on fire. You have lit a fire under our hearts. Why? Because you're standing firm in the Lord. And that word stand firm is used of a soldier that basically stays at his post. They were standing firm in God. And he says, how can we thank God, verse 9, enough for you and for in return for all the joy we have in the presence of our God because of you? You see, when he got the news that the Thessalonians were growing, that their faith was increasing, their love was increasing, when he got that news, it's like a breath of fresh air. It's like the wind of the Spirit was blowing through Paul's sails and he was coasting spiritually. He was on a spiritual high because the Thessalonians were growing. And so you and I need to find our joy in helping other people grow. You know what's going to bring you the most joy? Is helping others in their walk with God, is serving other people. Jesus said it's more blessed to give than receive. Yes, things will bring you a modicum of joy, but they're not going to bring you ultimate joy, ultimate fulfillment. They bring happiness. They bring a certain amount of joy. Enjoying a nice car, a nice meal, or having a nice house or a nice vacation, all of those things lead to a certain sense of joy and happiness. But ultimately, where our joy is found is investing in other people. And then he says in verse 10, night and day, we pray most earnestly. This means he was offering up incessant prayer to God that we may see you again and supply what is lacking in your faith. And you see, that's the key right here. And so going back to this 10th principle of being an effective leader or effective disciple is they are committed to help other Christians grow. Whether that Christian is a newly born Christian or whether that person has been a Christian for a long time, but they've never grown in their walk with God. If you are an effective leader, an effective discipler, or you're a disciple of Jesus Christ and you're beginning to grow, you need to be committed to helping other people grow. He wanted to supply what was lacking in their faith. See, we all need spiritual development. We never get to a point where we arrive. That's why in Colossians 1, it talks about increasing in the knowledge of God. If you read 2 Peter chapter 1, he talks about adding to your faith a number of characteristics, and he talks about how they need to be increasing in our growth. Spiritual growth, helping people complete what is lacking in their faith, is helping them become more Christ-like, because that's ultimately the measure of spiritual growth. Am I becoming more like Jesus Christ? And so, do we have this concern to help other people grow? Now, I realize we can't help everyone, and I understand there's sometimes you lead people to Christ and you can't personally disciple them, and you do the best you can. If you lead someone on an airplane to Christ, or I've been on missions trips, and there's only so much I can do to help other people grow. I can point them in the right direction. I can get their information, mail them a Bible. I remember when I was in Philadelphia, we would go to South Street and we would witness, and people that made a profession of faith, which was few and far in between because that's a tough area, we would get their information and we would send them a Bible and a list of local churches. Distance was a barrier. But listen, if you are an effective leader or disciple, you want to help people grow. And that means you're growing, because you can't give to others what you don't have. And so you got to be growing in your walk with God. So again, I ask you this question. Who are you discipling? Who are you leading? Now, I realize not everyone is called to be in an official leadership position. Oh, I think to some degree we're all leaders in one sense. But I realize that certain people have the gift of leadership and they've been called to an official leadership role. Not everyone is going to do that. But we all are disciplers and we all need to help others grow. You say, well, how can I do that? Well, you need to pray and ask God to bring you somebody that you can help develop. You need to look in your church and see those who are new Christians. Now, obviously, you want to look for somebody that wants to grow. The Thessalonians were hungry. And that's why Paul says, I want to complete what is lacking in your faith. You got to look for somebody that's fat, faithful, available, and teachable. And then set up a time to meet with them once a week or minimum once a month and get some discipleship material. Go online and you can find that. And it will give you some tips and some books that you can get. And you can help that person grow. Well, there's one other characteristic I would give you of a disciple or a leader, and that is they consistently pray for those entrusted to them. They consistently pray for those entrusted to them. Again, he says in verse 10, night and day we pray most earnestly. that we may see you again and supply what is lacking in your faith. Paul prayed for the Thessalonians, their growth, but he wanted to see them. And so he prayed consistently that God would open the door. And that's why I believe if you pray consistently, God, send somebody to me, or Lord, open the door for me to disciple somebody, God will do that. And then he prays a prayer in verse 11 of chapter 3. Now may our God and Father himself and our Lord Jesus clear the way for us to come to you. He's praying that that prayer would be answered, that the door would be open. And he says, may the Lord make your love increase and overflow for each other and for everyone else, just as ours does for you. Again, they were increasing in their love, but he's praying that it would increase and that it would overflow. He says in verse 13, may he strengthen your hearts so that you may be blameless. May God strengthen you in your inner man, that's the heart, so that you'll be pure and holy in the presence of our God and Father when our Lord Jesus comes with all of his holy ones. He says, when Jesus Christ comes back and they believe Jesus is going to come in their lifetime, he says, I want you guys to be blameless. I want you to be holy. You don't want to be caught doing something when the Lord Jesus Christ comes back that you're going to be embarrassed. You don't want to be ashamed, as 1 John says, at his appearing. And so what Paul here is doing is he's praying for three things. Number one, he's praying that God would open the way for him to be able to come to them so that he can help them grow. Secondly, he's praying for the Thessalonians that their love would increase and overflow. And then thirdly, in verse 13, he's praying that they would walk in a lifestyle of holiness as they wait for the return of Jesus Christ. And these are the characteristics of a disciple or a leader. And so in chapter one, he deals with the characteristics of a model of effective church. In chapter two, he deals with the characteristics of a leader or a discipler. Now, as we get into chapters 4 and 5, he's going to deal with practical things related to sanctification.
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1: It's 828.
2: It's 42 degrees.
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4: Today's Wisdom for Women is Proverbs 14, verse 6. The mocker seeks wisdom and finds none, but knowledge comes easily to the discerning. The mocker. Who is the mocker in this world? And why is it they can actually seek and study, but true wisdom eludes them? Why is that? Wealth, intelligence, age, or education can't grant you either maturity or wisdom. Again, why is that? Bottom line reason is the mocker mocks God. They mock moral absolutes. They mock the Bible and call it unreliable, although they've never read it. They mock their need for a Savior because they mock the concept of sin. It's interesting. Many mockers will deny there's a heaven or hell, but if asked where they will go when they die, they say heaven. Often along the same mindset, they might have a bumper sticker that says, "Save the whales," and also one that says, "Protect the right to abort." Save a whale, kill a baby. But of course, this makes perfect sense to them. Does it not seem strange that many who reject the Bible will pick up a book with a conglomeration of New Age fables like The Secret and think it's profound? Why is that? Because the mocker seeks wisdom, but finds none. So what is the true key to unlock the storehouses of wisdom and knowledge and discernment? The fear of the Lord. Proverbs 9:10 tells us, "The fear of the Lord is the beginning of wisdom, and the knowledge of the Holy One is understanding." This is Debbie Bryson praying that the practical wisdom of God's Word will make you wise.
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1: And Jesus, at the end of Luke 10, makes this statement. He goes, "Don't rejoice that the demons submit to you. Rejoice that your names are recorded in heaven." Because once a person trusts in Christ, they're inscribed into the Lamb's Book of Life, meaning that they're not a candidate for the great white throne judgment whatsoever. But those that never trusted in Christ will show up at this great white throne judgment. And by the way, I was just talking to Jim Schneider when I was out there, a VCY radio, when I was out there doing a conference with them in Milwaukee a couple of weeks back. And, you know, when you meet someone for the first time, you know, one of the questions is, well, how did you get saved? How did you come to know the Lord? And basically what he told me is that his mother went to a prophecy conference where they were preaching on the Great White Throne Judgment. And she realized that she was going to show up at that judgment because she wasn't saved. So she went home from the conference. She kind of went into her back room. All the kids were wondering. I think there's several kids in the family, little kids. You know, where did mom go? And she was back in her room, you know, trusting Christ as her Savior. And then she turned around and led all of her kids to Christ based on this judgment that she had just heard about at a prophecy conference in a church that, you know, she wasn't even planning on going to, but someone invited her to it. So there's a lot of people out there today saying, well, you know, don't teach prophecy. It doesn't have any impact. It just confuses people. It divides people. And the truth of the matter is we need to hear about this future judgment. You know, that's one of the reasons we do prophecy conferences, you know, here at Sugar Land Bible Church. I mean, we want people to have some kind of understanding and awareness of what the future has for them if they have never trusted in Christ. Now, the second to the right there is the Bema Seat Judgment, and now that's your judgment, and that's my judgment as a Christian. That's not a judgment to determine heaven or hell, but it is a judgment to determine rewards that we have the potential of receiving above and beyond salvation. Five crowns will either be given or not given to individual Christians at that particular judgment. And so this doesn't determine heaven or hell. That's issues already resolved the moment you trust Christ as your Savior. But it is a judgment to determine how we conducted our earthly sojourn as believers in the Lord Jesus Christ. I mean, did we really allow the Lord to use us the way he wanted? Or did we sort of take grace as some sort of license to lapse back into carnality or fleshly activity? When a Christian does that, they don't lose their salvation, but they can potentially lose rewards at the Bema Seat. So it's interesting how God has this whole thing ferreted out depending on what group or category a person is in. Everybody is going to face some sort of future judgment. And God has the right to bring in a future judgment because he's our creator and he's our redeemer. There you see the second advent, thousand-year kingdom, followed by the great white throne judgment. And that's that one on the far right for unbelievers that I was trying to make us aware of. Now, what's real interesting here is you look at verse 12. It says, in order that all may be judged. A good translation of that is might be judged. And that's the Greek verb krino. And that verb is in the subjunctive mood. In other words, when God brings this deluding influence on the human race, because they would not believe in his son, at this point here in the tribulation period, and the world experiences judgment, what he says here is they might be judged, or maybe they will be judged. Now, why would it say that? Because it's related to the condition of the human heart. People will show up at the great white throne judgment largely because they chose to be there. They made a decision. So maybe they'll be judged, maybe they won't. I mean, if you're not a candidate at the great white throne judgment, there is a judgment at the Bema seat, a judgment of rewards, but a person doesn't have to show up at the great white throne judgment, because whether they show up at the great white throne judgment or not relates to a decision that's in their hands that they can make. So God will judge, but whether a specific individual is judged depends on them. That's why it's in the subjunctive mood here, krino. So how do you avoid the future judgment of God for the unbeliever? It's very simple. It's in John 3, verse 36. It says, the one who believes in the Son has eternal life. But the one who does not obey the Son, obey meaning fulfill the command to believe. But the one who does not obey the Son will not see life, but the wrath of God remains on him. That's why you're dealing with the subjunctive mood here in verse 12. Whether a person is actually going to be judged or not depends on them. Are they going to trust in Christ for salvation, or are they not? I mean, that judgment is clearly coming, but it doesn't have to impact every single human being, because human beings ahead of time can take precautionary measures by trusting in the provision of the Savior. And as you look at verse 12, it says, in order that they all may be judged, now watch this, who do not believe the truth. Lewis Berry Chafer writes this, upwards of 150 passages of Scripture condition salvation upon believing only. Genesis 15, verse 6, then he, Abram, believed in the Lord, and the Lord reckoned it to him as righteousness. Abram was justified before God because he fulfilled a single condition. John 3:16, which you probably have memorized or know by heart, says, for God so loved the world that he gave his only begotten Son, that whosoever believes in him shall not perish but have eternal life. The Philippian jailer asked Paul and Silas, Acts 17:30-31, sirs, what must I do to be saved? Doesn't that sound like a religious person there? What behavior do I got to engage in to make myself right before God? And they turned around, Paul and Silas, back to the Philippian jailer, and they said, believe in the Lord Jesus Christ and you will be saved. So you're either a believer in the Lord Jesus Christ or you're not. And being a believer has nothing to do with intellectual assent, although that's part of it. But it has to do with the idea of trust. When you study that word in Greek, Koine Greek, the Bible was written in Koine Greek, the New Testament, it has to do with the idea of reliance, dependence, or confidence in. You understand the truth of who Jesus is, and then it's more than just intellectually grasping that. It's putting one's faith for their eternity, the forgiveness of their sins, and the safekeeping of their soul exclusively into the God-man Jesus Christ. And the moment that a lost human being does this is the moment they've fulfilled the condition that God requires, which is non-meritorious. This is the only thing that we have the ability to do, which in the mind of God is non-meritorious, meaning salvation is by faith alone. It is the free gift of God, lest any man should boast. God has orchestrated salvation in such a way that man gets no credit for it through his religious activities. Romans 4, verses 4 and 5 says, to the one who does not work but believes, that's the man that's justified. So in the mind of God, the only thing a lost sinner, dead in their trespasses and sins, can do before God that is non-meritorious, meaning, God, you owe me this one because of something I did, is to trust or is to believe in the gospel. God says, okay, you fulfilled the condition, you did the that's non-meritorious, and at that point you have the gift of eternal life, and I'll take my son's righteousness and transfer it to you so that you're just as positionally righteous as Jesus himself. And the only people that can ever experience this are people that have believed, fulfilled the single condition that God requires. So that's why you see the Apostle Paul here emphasizing believe. I mean, why are these end-time Antichrist followers under a judgment of delusion? Because they did not believe the truth. In fact, if you go back to verse 11, you'll see an emphasis on believe again. For this reason, God will send upon them a deluding influence so that they will believe what is false. And then you go back to verse 10, and it uses the word receive. Because they did not receive the love of the truth so as to be saved. So this whole issue of faith is really the starting point in God. Hebrews chapter 11 and verse 6 says, without faith it is impossible to please him. So whether you have a relationship with God or not has zero to do with what kind of church you go to. You know, sitting in a church does not make a person a Christian any more than sitting in McDonald's makes someone a hamburger. It has nothing to do with what kind of meritorious life you've lived or haven't lived. It has to do with the condition of the heart, which is trusting in the finished work of Jesus to fix the greatest problem that we have, our sin debt before a holy God. And by the way, God doesn't grade on a curve. Because a lot of people out there say, well, I'm okay because I'm not as bad as that guy over there or that girl over there. Well, that's not the standard. God is not judging people in the end for how they fared relative to their spouse or their kids or their parents or their neighbors. It's a judgment whether we have measured up to the perfect character of God or not. And that's an extremely high standard, isn't it? All of us, regardless of personal piety, have broken that standard. Maybe not in deeds, but at least in thought and motivation. And that becomes the standard. So all of us are careening for the judgment of God. That's the hopeless condition that the human race is in. But in that hopeless condition, God provided a remedy, which is Jesus and what he accomplished 2,000 years ago. So the whole world right now is savable. Every single person in the human race alive today is savable, but they are not saved until they receive non-meritoriously this free gift, which can only be accessed by way of faith. So that's why everything with God starts with faith. Peter writes in 2 Peter chapter 1, verses 5 through 7, now for this reason also applying all diligence in your faith. And now he begins to talk about once we have faith, how do we grow? In your faith, supply moral excellence, and in your moral excellence, knowledge, and in your knowledge, self-control, and in your self-control, perseverance. And in your perseverance, godliness, and in your godliness, brotherly kindness, and in your brotherly kindness, love. Dr. Thomas Constable of these verses in 2 Peter says, unlike other New Testament ethical lists, Peter used here a literary device called a sorites, also called a climax or a gradatio, meaning things are moving upward. As you learn to walk by faith, then the Holy Spirit says, okay, now let's add the next layer in your growth. Not your birth, but your growth. Let's add moral excellence. And then in your moral excellence, let's add knowledge. So you're kind of climbing up this stair step, if you will. I see some of you at the gym doing the stair step. And the reason I see you doing the stair step is I have a good vision because I'm not doing the stair step myself. But that's another subject. But you're climbing up these stairs. And you don't even have a staircase to climb in terms of growth until you enter by way of faith. That's why Peter here mentions faith first. Because whether a person has a relationship with God or not depends totally on faith. Now, some people stay with faith and they never add these other things as the Holy Spirit enables them. And they basically are Christians that are infant Christians, carnal Christians. We might call some backslidden Christians, but that's not the end. That's not what God wants for you. He wants you to keep walking, and he wants you to graduate. What's the name of this in Latin? I think that's Latin, gradatio. I think is how you say that. He wants you to not just be born, but to grow. But you can't grow until you're born. And you can't be born unless you have faith alone in Christ alone for salvation. So this becomes one of the reasons why the Apostle Peter, as he's talking about these people experiencing this end time delusion in the tribulation period, I mean, they're in the condition that they're in because they did not believe the truth. Verse 10 says they did not receive the truth. So is this two steps here? You got to receive then believe? Believe step one, receive step two. No, these are synonyms. Different words, same meaning. Receive in Scripture is used frequently as a synonym for believe. That's how it's used in John 1:12. But as many as received him, to them he gave the right to become children of God. Now, what does it mean to receive, John? Help me with that. John says, I'm so glad you asked. Because after the comma, he says, even to those who believe in his name. So he did use the word receive, but he explained what receive means. Receive means to believe, which is to trust in the finished work of Jesus Christ. So the dominant word that's used for the condition that the lost must fulfill over 150 times is the word believe. They have to trust in the Savior. And sometimes the New Testament will throw in a synonym for the word believe, like the word receive. And notice that these people are in the condition that they're in this end time delusion, because they did not believe the truth. It doesn't say they didn't have the ability to believe the truth. Because in Reformed theology today, five-point Calvinism, which is growing like you've never seen, particularly among young people, they have a view that man is so depraved he doesn't even have the ability to believe the gospel. So to them, depravity means inability. So God has to do something on the front end. He has to impart the gift of faith to people. Because if he didn't impart the gift of faith to people, they couldn't believe. And they have a doctrine called regeneration precedes faith. God must cause a person to become born again so that they can believe the gospel. Well, you say that's a wonderful doctrine. Well, who gets the gift of faith? Oh, we didn't mention it, did we? Just the elect. The very small fraction of the human race that has been elected or chosen by God unto salvation receives the gift of faith. Everyone else, they don't have an ability to trust in Christ, and so they don't get what they need to trust Christ. Which opens the door to people showing up at the final judgment and basically saying, God, you're being really unfair with me. Because you told me I had to believe to avoid the great white throne judgment, and now I'm learning I didn't even have the ability to believe. And the Calvinist comes back and says, well, that God is free to do that because he's God. So they have a doctrine called double predestination. There's a small fraction of the human race elected unto salvation. Everyone else is elected unto damnation. In fact, they were created to experience damnation. Double predestination. I was just watching a video by R.C. Sproul, the late R.C. Sproul, an advocate of Calvinism, in which he says, your own mother could show up in hell, and throughout the ages you'll be rejoicing because God is doing what his justice requires, even though your own mother didn't have the ability to receive the gospel. I'm sorry, folks, but we don't teach that kind of stuff here. What the Bible says is God is not willing that any should perish, but all should come to repentance. 2 Peter 3, I think it's around verse 8. 1 Timothy chapter 2, around verses 1 through 4, says God desires all to be saved and come to a knowledge of the truth. In other words, if someone shows up at the great white throne judgment and is escorted into the lake of fire, they're not going to be able to point to God and say, "You're unfair because you never gave me the chance." They will be in that condition because of their own choice. The unbeliever is accountable for their own unbelief. So we reject the idea that depravity equals inability. We believe in depravity. We all have a sin nature. But God has made certain provisions through the proclamation of the gospel and the convicting ministry of the Spirit, whereby a person can hear the gospel, come under the conviction of the Spirit, which, by the way, goes out into the whole world, John 16, verses 7 through 11, and believe the gospel. So every single human being is savable. Yeah, but what about all these passages about election? And look, let's let God deal with that. A lot of that stuff is just above my pay grade, to be honest with you. I know how God acts, and I know what I'm supposed to do. God says, preach the gospel to every creature. Go into all nations and fulfill the Great Commission, because every single human being is savable. And if a person ends up not being saved, they'll have no one to blame but themselves. That is exactly what Paul is saying here, verse 12. In order that they may be judged who did not believe the truth. It doesn't say here they didn't have the ability to believe the truth. It says they did not believe the truth. So unbelievers are accountable right now for their own unbelief. And this is how Jesus deals with people constantly. John 3, verse 18. He who believes in him is not judged, but he who does not believe in him has been judged already, because he has not believed in the name of the only begotten Son of God. So unbelievers are already in a state of judgment. It's sort of like the sword of Damocles waiting to fall on them. And they're in that state of judgment because they did not believe. That's what Jesus says in John 3:18, meaning that they have the ability to believe, but they won't do it. Nowhere does it say here they don't have the ability to do it. John 5, verse 40, Jesus speaking to his detractors, he says, "And you are unwilling to come to me so that you may have life." Why didn't they have life? Because they wouldn't come to him. Why wouldn't they come to him? They were unwilling. So in all of these judgments, basically what God is doing is he's giving people over to what life choices they've made. And then kind of finishing off verse 12, the last part of verse 12 is sort of an explanation as to why they wouldn't come to Christ. Who did not believe the truth, verse 12, but took pleasure in wickedness. They wouldn't want to come to Jesus by way of faith for fear that he would rearrange their life. That's what keeps people away from Christ. Gosh, if I get too close to Jesus, he's going to reshuffle my file drawers. I mean, he's going to change the way I think about things, and I like the way I think, even though the Bible says that our current thoughts are in a state of darkness. He's going to change my lifestyle, and I like my lifestyle. I don't want to change it. And I'm afraid that if I get too close to the things of God, that somehow he is going to rearrange my life. And in the walk of discipleship, he will rearrange your life. You don't rearrange your life to get saved. You receive the free gift of salvation to get saved, and then God says to grow, which is not something that all Christians decide to do. Some remain in a state of infancy and carnality. That's why some are not fully rewarded at the Bema Seat Judgment, although they're still in heaven, smelling the smoke on their garment, so to speak. But in the walk of discipleship, Jesus will rearrange your life. And quite frankly, you want him to rearrange your life. Because your life as it currently exists stinks. Jesus said in John 10, verse 10, I have come that they may have life and have it to the abundance, have it to full.

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1: How can I know God? How can anyone know God? Is there really such a thing as life after death? And how can I know what will happen to me after I die? 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
1: And when we scroll down in chapter 13 and we get to verses 7 and 8 in John's vision, we will see the plan of Satan and the plan of these fallen angels, which is so important because it's the same plan that we're dealing with today. Here's verses 7 through 9 of Revelation 13. Verse 7 says, "And the beast was allowed to wage war against God's holy people and conquer them. And he was given authority to rule over every tribe, people, and language, and nation. And all the people who belong to this world worshiped the beast. They were the ones whose name were not written in the book of life before the world was made, the book that belongs to the Lamb who was slaughtered. Anyone with ears should listen and understand." This reveals Satan's plan. It's to war against God's holy people, to conquer them. So to keep them from receiving the only thing that can save them, true salvation, the empowering that we get through the Holy Spirit to be born again. You see, Satan is not worried about cotton candy churches or cotton candy salvation or pharmaceutical religion. He invented it. He promotes it. It's true salvation that's a threat to Satan. See, Apostle John, who wrote Revelation and also wrote 1 John, the epistle, and he adds more details to what I'm trying to teach us. We find this in 1 John chapter 2, verses 18 through 20. Verse 18 says, "Dear children, the last hour is here. You have heard that the Antichrist is coming, and already many such Antichrists have appeared. From this we know that the last hour

defeated so much of the church today. Most of the church are caught up in the three soils of Jesus' parable, and only a very few will ever reach the fourth soil, where the fruit is produced. So let's see what's going to happen to this fourth kingdom back in Daniel 7, verse 8. It says, "As I was looking at the horns, suddenly another small horn appeared among them. Three of the first horns were torn out by its roots to make room for it. This little horn had eyes like a human, like human eyes, and a mouth that was boasting arrogantly." Here's our slide. So we have this appearance of this little horn that rises up amongst the ten horns. And this little horn tears out three of the horns by the roots. Now this little horn has characteristics of a human with eyes and a mouth, and it boasts arrogantly, which tells us that this is a person who has the authority of the beast and is speaking behind the power of the beast. And what is significant about this 11th horn is its ability to overtake the fourth beast, to be in charge of it. And its mouth has the ability to be boastful and arrogant. And this ability to be boastful and arrogant, and it blasphemies God with this. This is important. Why? Because other prophecies also talk about this same guy, this very boastful, arrogant guy who blasphemies God. So whenever we're reading in our scriptures about a boastful person who blasphemies God is either under the power of the Antichrist or is the Antichrist, it's referring to this little horn. Next, the vision changes, and Daniel gets a glimpse of heaven. We see this in Daniel 7, verses 9 and 10. It says, "As I watched, the thrones were put into place, and the Ancient One sat down to judge. His clothing was as white as snow, and his hair as pure as wool. He sat on a fiery throne with wheels of a blazing fire, and a river of fire was pouring out, flowing from his presence. Millions upon millions of angels ministered to him, and many millions stood to attend him. Then the court began its session, and the books were opened." Here's kind of a rendering of that. Very hard to describe, but we can understand some of this because of the common biblical idioms that are commonly used. We definitely know the Ancient One is God, and fire almost always represents judgment in the Bible. So what we see is the holiness of God represented by the white clothing and the white hair on God. And God is sitting on a fiery throne with wheels, or the Spirit of God in Ezekiel's vision. And it is pouring out judgment in the form of rivers of fire. Now, the first thing Daniel saw was thrones, and around these thrones were many, many ministering angels. And we also saw the court session being opened with the books being opened as a fiery judgment of God flowing out like a river. So what we're seeing is God's throne room with thrones and fire or judgment, and books are being opened. And it sounds a lot like Revelation chapter 20. And next, Daniel is going to hear something. And he's going to watch this last kingdom, the one that is iron mixed with clay, or the fourth beast, be destroyed. We see this in verse 11. And Daniel says, "I continued to watch because I could hear that little horn's boastful speech. I kept watching until the fourth beast was killed and his body was destroyed by fire." So Daniel witnesses in this vision this little horn shooting off his arrogant mouth. But in the end, God will be judging him and destroy him, the blasphemous person. Notice the person is destroyed by fire or divine judgment of God, meaning this guy's finished, he's done. Verse 12. "Then the other three beasts had their authority taken from them, but they were allowed to live a while longer."
So while this little horn is being destroyed, the first three beasts that had their authority taken from them,

0: will be allowed to live a little longer. Most likely, this speaks to the people living in the millennial reign of Christ. Verse 13, as my vision continued that night, I saw someone like the Son of Man coming with the clouds of heaven, and he approached the Ancient One, and he was led into his presence. Now, we know this is Jesus because of our New Testament, who says in 80 different ways that Jesus is calling himself the Son of Man, which helps us to understand why, when Jesus used this title in the New Testament, it drove the religious people crazy. Jesus was telling all of Israel that he was the Messiah, the one that Daniel saw in his vision from chapter 7, who comes to set up this kingdom. Now remember that it was the Roman Empire that was in power when Jesus came to the earth. And the Roman Empire is the fourth beast. And it is still in power until the Lord returns. Verse 14. And he was given great authority, honor, and sovereignty over all the nations of the world, so that the people of every race and nation and language would obey him. His rule is eternal. It will never end. His kingdom will never be destroyed. This is the end of the times of the Gentiles. This is an end times prophecy where Jesus Christ returns, sets up his kingdom. And we see this prophecy in many Christmas cards today. And I don't even think they realize it. It's an end times prophecy. It's Isaiah chapter 9, verses 6 and 7. Verse 6 says, For a child is born to us, a son is given to us. The government will rest on his shoulders, and he'll be called Wonderful Counselor, Mighty God, Everlasting Father, Prince of Peace. His government and its peace will never end. He will rule with fairness and justice from the throne of his ancestor David for all eternity. Merry Christmas. That's as close as I ever get to a Christmas sermon. So this is the rock not cut by human hands in Daniel chapter 2. This is the one that Daniel sees coming who looks like the Son of Man. And this is exactly who the angel Gabriel tells Mary about her son Jesus. See, the angel is describing how the Holy Spirit is going to come upon Mary and she'll give birth to the Messiah. We find this in Luke chapter 1, verses 26 through 33. Verse 26 says, in the sixth month of Elizabeth's pregnancy, God sent the son Gabriel to Nazareth, to a village in Galilee, to a virgin named Mary. She was engaged to be married to a man named Joseph, a descendant of King David. Gabriel appeared to her and said, "Greetings, favored woman. The Lord is with you." Confused and disturbed, Mary tried to think of what the angel could mean. "Don't be afraid, Mary," the angel told her, "for you have found favor with God. For you will conceive and give birth to a son, and you will name him Jesus. He will be very great and will be called the Son of the Most High. The Lord God will give him the throne of his ancestor David," in other words, setting up a kingdom, "and he will reign over Israel forever, and his kingdom will never end." That never happened in Jesus' first ministry, but will when he returns. Next, we're going to see Daniel's vision explained in chapter 7, verses 15 and 16. Verse 15 says, "I, Daniel, was troubled by all I had seen, and my visions terrified me. So I approached the one standing beside the thrones and asked him what it all means. He explained it to me like this." And this is so very similar to John's experience in the vision of Revelation at Patmos. There were angels standing around. And here Daniel approaches one of them and asks him a question. Here's Daniel's question. And finally, I get to my first fill in the blank. What does all this mean? And you guys might be asking that same question. What does all this mean? So here we go. Verses 17 and 18. It said, these four beasts represent four, not five, but four kingdoms that will arise from the earth. But in the end, the holy people of the Most High will be given the kingdom, and they will rule forever and ever. That's an amazing scripture, and I made three fill in the blanks. The four kingdoms will rise out of the earth, and this will be different on your sheet, but I changed it this morning. But the holy people of the Most High will be given God's kingdom. And the third one is this people of this kingdom will rule forever and ever. I think we know who we're talking about. So verse 18 makes this point that during these four kingdoms, or the fourth kingdom, or the legs of iron, the holy people of the Most High God will be given a kingdom. That's what it said. Now, the word used for holy people is translated to English, but what it means is to be pronounced clean, morally clean. Or we could say the Christian's sins have been forgiven. And thus, we inherit the kingdom of God through the salvation of our Savior, Jesus Christ. And Daniel seems to understand this about God's holy people. But Daniel wants to know more about this fourth beast. We see this in Daniel 7, 11 through 22. Verse 19 says, "Then I wanted to know the true meaning of the fourth beast, the one so different from the others and so terrifying. It had devoured and crushed its victims with its iron teeth and bronze claws. It trampled their remains beneath its feet. I also asked about the 10 horns on the fourth beast's head and the little horn that came up afterward and destroyed three of the other horns. This horn seemed greater than the others, and it had human eyes and a mouth that was boastfully arrogant. And as I watched, this horn was raging war against God's holy people and defeating them until the Ancient One, the Most High, came and judged in favor of his holy people. And then the time arrived for the holy people to take over the kingdom." The first thing that we probably ought to do is define who this little horn is. We know him as the Antichrist, who will come in the form of a man with the power of Satan. Now, verse 21 says this Antichrist will be able to defeat God's holy people, which shows us just how clever and how powerful Satan really is. But this will only last until the Most High, or Jesus, returns to defeat the beast and the Antichrist and set up his 1,000-year kingdom. But also notice, according to verse 22, at this time, Jesus judges in favor of his holy people so that his people will possess and occupy the kingdom of God. So who are the holy people Daniel is referring to? And we find this answer in Revelation chapter 20, verses 1 through 4. Verse 1 says, "Then I saw the angel coming down from heaven with the key to the bottomless pit and a heavy chain in his hand, and he seized the dragon, that old serpent who is the devil, Satan, and bound him in chains for 1,000 years. The angel threw him into the bottomless pit, which he then shut and locked so Satan could not deceive the nations anymore until 1,000 years were finished. Afterward, he must be released for a little while. Then I saw the thrones, and the people sitting on them had been given authority to judge. And I saw the souls of those who had been beheaded for their testimony about Jesus and for proclaiming the word of God. They had not worshipped the beast or his statue, nor accepted his mark on their forehead or their hands. They all came to life again." Look at that. "And they reigned with Christ for 1,000 years. And our fill in the blank is they all came to life again. Revelation 20, verse 5, this is a continuation. It says, "This is the first resurrection. The rest of the dead did not come back to life until the 1,000 years had ended. Verse 6 says, blessed and holy are those who share in the first resurrection. For them, the second death holds no power, but they will be the priests of God and of Christ and will reign with him for 1,000 years. Our fill in the blank is, God's faithful, holy saints are part of the first resurrection. So many ways I could go in this teaching. But then Daniel's going to receive some more information about this fourth beast. We're back in Daniel 7, verse 23. It says, then he said to me, this is that angel or whoever he's talking to. He says, this fourth beast is the fourth world power that will rule on the earth. It'll be different from all the others, and it will devour the whole world, trampling and crushing everything in its path. Here's our two fill-in-the-blanks. This fourth beast will devour the whole world. And the second one is this will be a global government. Daniel 7, verse 24. Its 10 horns are 10 kings who will rule that empire. Then another king will arise, different than the other 10, who will subdue 3 of them. You know, so many people have tried to figure out who the 10 kings are. Here's what we know. They will be instruments of Satan. And this Antichrist, this little horn, will be empowered by Satan and will defeat 3 larger horns and take control over this beast. Next we get how we will be able to identify this little horn when he comes. We find this in Daniel 7, verse 25. It says, he will defy the Most High and oppress the holy people of the Most High. He will try to change their sacred festivals and laws. They will be placed under his control for a time, times, and half a times, or we could say 3.5 years. Here's the key, and it's a fill in the blank. The little horn will change the festivals and the feast days and the law of God. So consider the power or the control that this little horn has over God's chosen people. Nobody in the history of the world has been able to completely stop the Jews from worshiping God, even though many have tried. People have tried to get Christians to not worship Jesus, and people would rather die than denounce Christ. And there are people under Satan's influence who are easily pulled away from worshiping God or following God. So there's a difference. The guys that are easily pulled away are the first 3 soils of Jesus' parable who don't ever produce fruit. And in the New Testament, Jesus was arguing with the religious leaders. And Jesus says something very interesting in John chapter 5, verses 41 through 47. This is Jesus speaking to the Pharisees, and he says, for I have come to you in my Father's name, and you have rejected me. Yet others come in their own name. You gladly welcome them. No wonder you can't believe, for you gladly honor each other, but you don't care about the honor that comes from the one who alone is God. Yet it isn't I who accuse you before the Father. Moses will accuse you. Yes, Moses, in whom you put your hopes. If you really believe Moses, you would believe me, because he wrote about me. But since you don't believe what he wrote, how will you ever believe what I say? And this is our last fill in the blank. The Jews will accept this Antichrist as their Messiah. Little M Messiah. Don't capitalize that, feller. So our last few verses in Daniel chapter 7 are 26 through 8. It says, but then the court will pass judgment. And all his, the Antichrist he's referring to, all his power will be taken away and completely destroyed. Then the sovereignty, power, and greatness of all the kingdoms under heaven will be given to the holy people of the Most High. His kingdom will last forever, and all rulers will serve and obey him. That was the end of the vision. I, Daniel, was terrified by my thoughts, and my face was pale with fear, but I kept these things to myself. Here's what Daniel saw. He saw the rise of these Gentile empires, these world empires. He saw the rise of these beasts defeating God's holy ones. Then he saw Jesus return to set up his kingdom. And the true followers of God, who serve God, who obey God, will help rule over God's kingdom. But this is not what terrifies Daniel. What terrifies Daniel is the power of this beast that keeps so many from making it into heaven.
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0: they called?
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0: What are they? Where did they come from?
1: 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They're sure not from this planet. Damn, wait, they don't know.
0: What was that noise?
1: Hey, don't panic. It's okay. It was probably just the...
2: 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Oh, hi. 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Hey, Drew, can you please turn down the TV? 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
6: Scripture tells of many false prophets who prophesied deceit, taking the name of the Lord in vain. But today on Simple Truths, Pastor Xavier Reese of Calvary Chapel, Pasadena, illustrates the various ways the name of God continues to be used in vain, without proper fear or reverence.
7: Listen to Jeremiah 14:14. And the Lord Yahweh said to me, the prophets prophesy lies in my name. I have not sent them, commanded them, nor spoken to them. They prophesy to you a false vision, divination, a worthless thing, and the deceit of their heart. There you have taken the Lord's name in vain very, very clearly. People take the name of God in vain when they swear under oath in the name of God and then lie. This does not prohibit taking an oath in court, because we are subject to the laws of the land and we do it for giving witness of the integrity of our information. Perjury is one of the greatest offenses, both moral and ethical, in that it will undermine and destroy a civilization from being orderly, safe, and productive. That's why our nation is faltering, because there is no integrity. You see, ladies and gentlemen, the reason that we are where we are is because we have removed all consequences. So we have destroyed authority. Consequences will give you authority in a civilization. Nobody gets what they deserve in their crime today. People take the name of God in vain, using the name of God in every sentence vainly. I'm talking about Christians, without reverence. To pass themselves off as spiritual sometimes, which is really far worse than the person who's damning the name of God, who's a non-believer. We say, oh, how horrible. But sometimes Christians, they just talk, oh yeah, praise God, Lord's doing this, and they come back, marrying on, you know, and you're not thinking through the words. I mean, you should use the name of Jesus very, very cautiously, thinking it through, intelligently. Oh, you know, the Lord spoke to me and the Lord didn't tell you, Jack. That's taking the Lord's name in vain. And we do this as Christians. Deuteronomy 28:58 says, if you do not carefully observe all the words of this law that are written in the book, that you may fear his glorious and awesome name, the Lord Yahweh, your God Elohim. Fear. That's the basic failure of today. We've lost the fear of God, of his name. People take the name of God in vain when they go to church and they don't live out what they are taught or learn. All of us. People take the name of God's name in vain by praying to God and not trusting him. By learning God's word and not believing it. Both are unbelief.
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1 Peter chapter 1, verses 3 through 5. Blessed be the God and Father of our Lord Jesus Christ, who according to his abundant mercy has begotten us again to a living hope through the resurrection of Jesus Christ from the dead, to an inheritance incorruptible and undefiled, and that does not fade away, reserved in heaven for you who are kept by the power of God through faith for salvation, ready to be revealed in the last time. This has been your sustaining word of the day, brought to you by Calvary Chapel of Manitowoc.

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1: 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Besides, you should be excited. You love Italian food.
0: No. Look, I'm just teasing you. 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
4: Praying to Jesus. 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Was he just a man or merely a good teacher? No, the Bible teaches he is fully God. The early church of the New Testament knew this, and that's why they prayed to Jesus. In the Old Testament, people called on God. In the New Testament, Stephen called out to Jesus as he was being stoned. Paul says Christians are those who call on the name of our Lord Jesus. And Peter tells people to call on Jesus to be saved. Jesus even tells his disciples to pray to him. Prayer is to be addressed to God and God alone. By praying to Jesus, the early church showed they believed he was and is the eternal God.
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7: It's 40 degrees.

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3: It's 40 degrees.
4: Okay, I think that's everything. Oh, wait, I forgot the salt and pepper.
5: You act like she's been gone for years.
4: Well, she's been half a country away at college, and I'm excited to see her. And you can't fool me. You've been pacing the floor in front of that window all afternoon.
5: Oh, it sure will be good to have her home again.
4: And it'll be good to finally meet this Brian she's been going on about.
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4: Wedding bells?
5: I don't know about that.
4: That must be them. Yeah, that's her, but I can't see Brian around those bushes. How could she? 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

0: next on today's Creation Moment. And now, here is our Creation Moments host, Ian Taylor.
1: Imagine that you want to catch some fish, but all you can see before you is dry sand. It hasn't rained in some time, and there is no sign of life. Now imagine that you also have a large tanker truck of water. So you pump the water out of the tanker and let it run into a depression in the sand. Well, let's say that it takes you 10 minutes to shut off the water and pull a net from the front seat. Well, by the time you get to the small pool you have created, you can net the fish. That's exactly what researchers did, and they caught instant fish. The fish is called the salamander fish. It lives only in the on and off again lakes and ponds of southwest Australia. And when there is plenty of rain, the fish live in the ponds, feeding on insect larvae. But when the ponds dry up, the fish follow the water table underground, burrowing into the sand and entering into a kind of dormant state, evidently breathing through their skin. The salamander fish has no living relatives and doesn't seem to be related to anything else in an evolutionary sense. Its skull is extra large and strong for its size, and its spinal bones are separated, providing extra power and mobility for digging in the sand. The salamander fish was obviously created, fully formed, with this very special ability, just as the Bible says. All creatures were created fully formed by God.
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3: Crucifixion was the cruelest manner of execution in Roman times, a fitting penalty for the sins of all humanity. Prophesized thousands of years beforehand, the simple truth is, this was a mission that could only be accomplished by the Son of God himself. Here's Pastor Xavier Rees.
4: Jesus was fully aware that he had to partake the suffering of the cross. John, speaking to his disciples, pointed to Jesus. He said, "Behold, the Lamb of God, which takes away the sins of the world," in John 1:29. Every Jew understood when he said the Lamb of God. They saw a man bringing a lamb to the priest's examination, tying him to the poles, laying his hands on the head, transferring the sins, taking that knife himself, cutting his throat, blood going all over. The animal hit the ground. That sinless, pure animal died for me, took my place. The Lamb of God, Jesus Christ. He proclaimed victory of soul. It is finished. The cry of Jesus was a cry of victory, ladies and gentlemen. The phrase "it is finished" is one word in the Greek, and it means the completion of something as a set goal, and it is in the perfect tense, completed, and is effective continually on an ongoing basis to all sinners that call on his name. The word was used of servants who accomplish their master's will. For a priest to declare the perfect sacrifice, for a debt paid completely. The word is used of Jesus knowing that all things were now accomplished. Him being delivered by the determined purpose and foreknowledge of God, foreordained before the foundation of the world, Acts 2:23 tells us in 1 Peter 1:20. God from the beginning knew that Adam and Eve would fail. God from the beginning prepared the redemption from the foundations of the world. The prophecies of the Old Testament regarding the first coming were now all fulfilled as he's on the cross. He was born of a virgin. He was of the seed of David, Romans 1:3. The promise to David in 2 Samuel 7. He was God incarnate according to Isaiah chapter 40 and Malachi. Matthew confirms it. Philippians 2:5 on down, it says, being in the form of God, he didn't think it equal to be robbery with God, but he made himself of no reputation. And he emptied himself, not of his deity, but of his glory. And he was obedient to the death of the cross. At the cross, the veil was rent from the top to the bottom, symbolizing the flesh of Jesus Christ. Hebrews 10:19 and 20 tells us the new and living way that now each individual can have access to the throne of God through the person of Jesus Christ by his atoning sacrifice. For that reason, a name has been given to him above every other name, that at the name of Jesus, every knee should bow, every tongue confess that Jesus Christ is Lord.
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1: 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May the Lord sustain you as you study through His Word.

chapter 42, verses 1 through 5. As the deer pants for the water brook, so pants my soul for you, O God. My soul thirsts for God, for the living God. When shall I come and appear before God? My tears have been my food day and night, while they continually say to me, "Where is your God?" When I remember these things, I pour out my soul within me, for I used to go with a multitude. I went with them to the house of God, with the voice of joy and praise, with a multitude that kept a pilgrim feast. Why are you cast down, O my soul? And why are you disquieted within? This has been your sustaining word of the day, brought to you by Calvary Chapel of Manitowoc.

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0: Hey, this is Dave with Agents for Christ. Welcome to another Evangelism Minute. It's a good idea to keep a variety of tracks on you when you're out witnessing. Pray the Lord will give you wisdom in what gospel track to hand to someone. There's so many different styles out there, and just getting someone's attention is really half the battle. Paul tells us in 1 Corinthians 9:22, I have become all things to all men, that by all means I might save some. In other words, meet them where they're at and relate to them in a way they can understand. If I hand a dude on a skateboard a track with flowers on it, chances are he's not going to read it. But that same track may speak to an elderly lady. Now, I know that any gospel track can speak truth to anyone, but if I can hand them something they can relate to, I am more likely to plant a seed unto eternal life. For more information, go to www.gottracks.com. And remember, be bold, share your faith.
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3: It's 37 degrees.
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5: Today's Wisdom for Women is Proverbs 15, verse 1. A soft answer turns away wrath, but a harsh word stirs up anger. I really, really love this proverb. It's just brilliant. It's one of those truths that, once you get it, can help you for the rest of your life. A soft answer is a gentle answer. Peter Marshall prayed, Oh God, when I'm wrong, make me easy to change. And when I'm right, make me easy to live with. That's a really good prayer for us. My grandmother used to say, You can draw more bees with honey than with vinegar. A soft answer, I think in most cases, is a short answer. In an awkward or tense situation, less is more. It's kind of like the statement, what if they waged a war and nobody showed up? When someone says something that could stir you up, don't bite the bait. Send up an arrow prayer, meaning, quickly, ask the Lord to give you grace and wisdom and gentleness to navigate and not agitate. Lord, help me be an instrument of your peace. And help me bite my lip and hold my tongue. I made a list of 4 soft answers. Try them out. Say them softly and sincerely, and just see if they help. Number 1, say, I'm sorry. Please forgive me. Number 2, say, thank you. Thank you so much. Number 3, say, how can I help? What can I do? Number 4, people love it when you ask, tell me, what do you think? This is Debbie Bryson praying that the practical wisdom of God's Word will make you wise.
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1: It's 37 degrees.
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3: This is Ministry Minute from Mike. Today's verses are Luke 16, 19 to 31. This is the parable Jesus tells about Lazarus and the rich man. Now, I didn't read the parable. I want each of you to go back and read it after this minute. What I want you to do is draw out some fascinating facts from this. I do not believe it was a parable. It's the only one that uses an actual name. First off, we see when Lazarus died, he was escorted to paradise by angels, whereas the rich man was just buried. There may be truth to a death angel escorting saints to heaven. Secondly, we don't see any soul sleep as espoused by some. They are immediately sent to their respective destinations, hence no purgatory. Thirdly, the rich man recognized Abraham, though Abraham had died thousands of years earlier. Proof to me we will know people in the afterlife. The fourth observation is the rich man remembers his brothers and longs to save his brothers from the torment he suffers. So in the afterlife, we will remember family, friends, and lament our choices. Some interesting tidbits from the Bible. This has been Ministry Minute for Mike. Thanks for listening.
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5: 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We are baptized into Christ. By one Spirit are we all baptized into one body. The Holy Spirit is the one that joins us to Christ, and we become one with Him. And friends, that's a wonderful thing, to be joined to Him.
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7: Historically, America's basic moral code has been the Ten Commandments. And as the nation prepares to celebrate the anniversary of its birth, Pastor Xavier Reese illustrates the undeniable evidence of the influence of Scripture on the Founding Fathers. Let's listen.
8: The Ten Commandments, as you know, are universal commands required of all mankind by the authority of the Creator as He spoke them out. Because He created all are subject to these moral commandments. The fact that mankind has rejected, suppressed, or altered them to fit their immoral lifestyle or evil from generation to generation does not alleviate them from the responsibility before God. The Ten Commandments, as you know, are not given to provide salvation. The proclamation is an appeal to obedience, to receive the benefit of abundant life and peace. And this is what God wants to do for your life as you have a relationship with Jesus Christ, to teach you how to live abundantly and with peace. Did you know that as you walk up the steps of the building which houses the U.S. Supreme Court, you can see near the top of the building a row of the world's lawgivers, and each one is facing one in the middle who is facing forward. It is Moses, and he is holding the Ten Commandments. If you've ever been to Washington, all these things you can see. Do you know that as you enter the Supreme Court, in the courtroom, the two huge oak doors have the Ten Commandments engraved on each lower portion of each door? Do you know that as you sit inside the courtroom, you can see the wall right above where the Supreme Court judges sit, a display of the Ten Commandments? James Madison, the fourth president known as the father of our Constitution, made the following statement. I'm quoting, "We have staked the whole of all of our political institutions upon the capacity of mankind for self-government, upon the capacity of each and all of us to govern ourselves, to control ourselves, to sustain ourselves according to the Ten Commandments of God." Patrick Henry, that patriot and founding father of our country, said, "It cannot be emphasized too strongly or too often that this great nation was founded not by religionists, but by Christians, not on religions, but on the gospel of Jesus Christ." Every session of Congress, it begins with prayer by a paid preacher whose salary has been paid by the taxpayers since 1777 to the present day. Scriptures are on every monument, on the Liberty Bell, the Year of Jubilee. On the top of the Washington Monument, you have "Praise be to God." Amazing.
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3: It's 36 degrees.
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4: 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He's a highly trained scientist who studies the atmosphere in order to predict the weather. Yes, sir, when he speaks, people listen.
5: 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Well, folks, looks like things have changed a bit. I'll be right back to bring you up to date on this.
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Psalm chapter 42, verses 1 through 5. As the deer pants for the water brook, so pants my soul for you, O God. My soul thirsts for God, for the living God. When shall I come and appear before God? My tears have been my food day and night, while they continually say to me, "Where is your God?" When I remember these things, I pour out my soul within me, for I used to go with a multitude. I went with them to the house of God, with the voice of joy and praise, with a multitude that kept a pilgrim feast. Why are you cast down, O my soul? And why are you disquieted within? This has been your sustaining word of the day, brought to you by Calvary Chapel of Manitowoc.

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1: I was a child on the homeless street. You see, in all we do, we are serving the Lord. If you've done it to one of these, the least of my brethren,

done it unto me. We need to keep that in mind as we serve the Lord, especially when things are so difficult in this world and in our lives today, where it's really easy to lash out at people or, you know, say, well, they're only getting what they deserve or whatever, instead of ministering to them the love of Christ. I mean, Jesus had plenty of opportunity. The woman who's caught in the act of adultery, he said, you know, well, you're going to be stoned. You're only getting what you deserve. No, he didn't do that, did he? He had compassion on her. Verse 9 here in Genesis chapter 18. Then they said to him, where is Sarah your wife? And he said, here in the tent. And he said, I will certainly return to you according to the time of life. And behold, Sarah your wife shall have a son. And Sarah was listening in the tent door, which was behind him. This is the same promise that he said a short time earlier, back in Genesis chapter 17. Maybe, I think it was only a few weeks earlier in chapter 17 he said that. I don't think it was months, and for the most it could only be probably 3 months, because within that year's time they were going to have a child. Why did God do this again? Because I think he was encouraging them, reminding them, to help them to trust in him. You know, Paul said faith comes by hearing and hearing by the word of God. Isn't that true in our own lives? I can't tell you the number of times I'm going through something or something's bothering me, and it's like every single person on our radio station is teaching on that subject. I'm like, okay, Lord, I got the message. Thank you very much. I needed that. It's amazing. And again, as they hear God's word and they're encouraged and their faith is going to grow. And we need to be reminded of the promises of God often because we forget. Sometimes the situations overwhelm us and we lose sight of what God has said. We need that perspective. You know, Peter, in 2 Peter 1, verses 10 through 14, gives us this insight. He said, therefore, brethren, be even more diligent to make your call and election sure. For if you do these things, you will never stumble. For so an entrance will be supplied to you abundantly into the everlasting kingdom of our Lord and Savior Jesus Christ. For this reason, I will not be negligent to remind you always of these things, though you know and are established in the present truth. Yes, I think it is right, as long as I am in this tent, to stir you up by reminding you, knowing that shortly I must put off my tent, just as our Lord Jesus Christ showed me. Peter is saying, as long as I'm alive, I'm going to remind you of these things, even though you know them. And, you know, that's really what I've been doing for the last 27 years. I've been reminding you of the things of God. It's not new stuff. It's just being reminded because, again, situations could overwhelm us, and we lose sight of what God has said in his word. You know, years ago, there was someone who said that for a women's Bible study, found out what they were going through, and she was like, well, I've already studied that book. I don't need to hear it again. I'm thinking, wow, you know that book so well inside and out, that in depth, that you don't need to study it again. I can't tell you how many times I've been through the Bible, and I'm just scratching the surface. God, it's amazing. I'll be reading in a chapter, and all of a sudden a verse will come out and go, when did God put that in there? Now, it's always been in there, but all of a sudden it's just been revealed. We need to be reminded of these things. I mean, this is our third time through the Bible, guys, plus the many in-depth studies that we've done over the years. And so these are all reminders to us of how we're to live out of our faith, to encourage us, to get us back on track if we've gone astray and so on. And for Sarah, in the story, she's not eating with them or with them. She's in the tent, and she can hear this conversation that's taking place. Because here's the thing. The Lord didn't just come for Abraham. He also came for Sarah. Sarah needed to hear this promise of having a son to see her faith grow. In fact, it says in verse 10, I will certainly return to you according to the time of life, and behold, Sarah, your wife, shall have a son. Sarah's listening into this. She's hearing that. And God had set a time for Sarah to conceive and then bring forth a son, and it's now less than a year away until Isaac is born. Great news, right? Well, kind of. Look at verse 11 here in Genesis chapter 18. Now, Abraham and Sarah were old, well advanced in age, and Sarah had passed the age of childbearing. Therefore, Sarah laughed within herself, saying, after I have grown old, shall I have pleasure, my Lord being old also? You know, in Sarah's mind, I mean, got to picture this. She's 89 years old. She hasn't had a child all her life, right? How in the world is this

desired. She can't believe it because it's beyond human ability at this point. But with God, all things are possible, right? In fact, in Genesis 18:14, it says, is anything too hard for the Lord? And the answer obviously is no. Job 42:2, Job says to the Lord, I know that you can do everything and that no purpose of yours can be withheld from you. I mean, sometimes we, again, lose sight of what God can do in our lives. But when you think about all that he created, the heavens and the earth, and he keeps everything in motion, and he knows everything that's going on, he knows the number of hairs on our head, which, you know, for me, I think it's a challenge for him because I keep losing hair. But he knows all that. Do you think he can handle the situations we're going through? He can. But we kind of see things and go, wow, this is impossible. But with God, all things are possible. Jeremiah chapter 32, our Lord God, behold, you have made the heavens and the earth by your great power and outstretched arm. There is nothing too hard for you. Behold, I am the Lord, the God of all flesh. Is there anything too hard for me? He's God. The angel Gabriel told Mary, for with God, nothing will be impossible. You see, again, we see situations and we see no way out. It's impossible. When we get discouraged, we lose hope. You know, it's kind of like with the tower for the radio station. For years and years, they told us we could not have a tower higher than, I think it was like 28 feet above the tallest building that we had. That was it. And all of a sudden, the city said, we could do it. It was impossible. The city said there was absolutely no way this could be done. And then they said, well, there's no reason why you can't. Like, well, God, you are an amazing God. We have to trust in him. He could do exceedingly abundantly above all that we can ask or think. I think sometimes we don't ask because we think it's impossible. But God, again, trust in him. It doesn't matter how difficult the situation is. Walk by faith and trust in him. And Sarah, yeah, she's got a heart of unbelief here. But it's going to change to be a heart of belief. In fact, Hebrews 11:11 says, by faith, Sarah herself also received strength to conceive seed, and she bore a child when she was past the age, because she judged him faithful who had promised. At this point, she doesn't believe. She's like, man, I'm an old woman. Abraham, my husband, is an old man. How is this going to be? And, you know, as we read these stories, especially in the Old Testament, don't we think, how could they lack faith? And God says, Joe, you need to look in the mirror because don't you lack faith as well? You see, these are lessons for us to grow by, to learn to trust in him no matter what. But for Sarah at this point, it's impossible. And the Lord's going to call her on this. Look at verse 13. And the Lord said to Abraham, why did Sarah laugh, saying, shall I surely bear a child since I am old? Is anything too hard for the Lord? At the appointed time, I will return to you according to the time of life, and Sarah shall have a son. But Sarah denied it, saying, I did not laugh, for she was afraid. And he said, no, but you did laugh. Now, this is interesting to me. The Lord knew that Sarah laughed, but remember what we read in verse 12 here. She laughed within herself. It wasn't like a hearty laugh out loud, was it? She was just laughing. This is not going to happen. That's just ridiculous. She's thinking in her heart these things. Well, how did the Lord know? Because as Paul said in Hebrews 4:13, there is no creature hidden from his sight, but all things are naked and open to the eyes of him to whom we must give an account. Nothing's hidden from God. He knows the thoughts and intents of our heart, not just the words we say. I think many times we don't realize that God hears us even when we're silent. If we did, probably our thoughts and our words would be far different. We need to keep in mind that the things we say and even what we're thinking in our hearts, that God's aware of. Lord, help me in this area. Psalm 33, verses 13 through 15 say, the Lord looks from heaven. He sees all the sons of men. From the place of his dwelling, he looks on all the inhabitants of the earth. He fashions their hearts individually. He considers all their works. Again, nothing is hidden from the Lord. You know, we need to understand that and apply that to our lives. Now, for Sarah, her laughter was a laughter of unbelief. God made a promise to her, and she just can't believe it at this point. And God knows this, right?

Even though Sarah tried to deny it, God says, oh, no, I heard you laugh. God could have said, you know what, that's it. I've had it. I'm done with you, Sarah. I'm going to find somebody else. And they'll have this child that will be a descendant. The Messiah will be a descendant of this child. But he doesn't say that. Why? Because he's trying to draw out Sarah's faith. He's trying to encourage her, not to condemn her or beat her. He's so kind. In fact, Paul in 2 Timothy 2:13 says, if we are faithless, he remains faithful. He cannot deny himself. And the Amplified Bible puts it like this. If we are faithless, do not believe, and are untrue to him, he remains true, faithful to his word and his righteous character, for he cannot deny himself. So again, no matter what, his promise is going to come to pass. And that's what Sarah needed to understand. It won't fail, even though we might. Again, is anything too hard for the Lord? No. That's a rhetorical question. Nothing is too hard for him. And at the set time, Sarah will have a son, and her laughter of unbelief will turn to a laughter that's filled with joy as Isaac is born. Look at verse 16 here in chapter 18 of Genesis. Then the men rose from there and looked towards Sodom, and Abraham went with them to send them on the way. And the Lord said, shall I hide from Abraham what I am doing? Since Abraham shall surely become a great and mighty nation, and all the nations of the earth shall be blessed by him. For I have known him in order that he may command his children and his household after him, that they keep the way of the Lord, to do righteousness and justice, that the Lord may bring to Abraham what he has spoken to him. So Abraham is escorting his guests, these angels, out of the area. We kind of do the same. When there's guests in our house, we escort them to the door. That's kind of what Abraham is doing here. Now, what's interesting is the Lord says to these angels in verse 17, shall I hide from Abraham what I am doing? It almost sounds like God's unsure of himself. What should I do, guys? And he's talking to the angels. Now, God knows all things. Does he really have to confer with angels to get direction? Absolutely not. Absolutely not. It's a rhetorical question. Of course God is going to tell Abraham what he's going to do. We see this in Matthew 7:16, where Jesus said, you will know them by their fruits. Do men gather grapes from thorn bushes or figs from thistles? No, we don't gather grapes from thorn bushes or figs from thistles. It's a rhetorical question. And that's what I think we see here. In fact, the Septuagint translation, or the Greek translation of the Hebrew scriptures, this is how they translated this verse. I shall not conceal from Abraham my son. I'm not going to do it. They understood what the Lord meant here, what he was saying. And I like what Amos 3:7 says. Surely the Lord God does nothing unless he reveals his secret to his servants, the prophets. Yeah, he's going to share with us because he's going to guide us. He wants us to know what he's going to do. You know, that's like in John chapter 15, where Jesus says, I no longer call you servants, but friends. Servants don't know what their Lord is doing. They're just told, do this, and there's not an explanation. But friends are told, this is what you're going to do, and this is why. And we're called the friends of God now. In fact, that's a verse I have here, John 15, verses 14 and 15. You are my friends if you do whatever I command you. No longer do I call you servants, for a servant does not know what his master is doing. But I have called you friends, for all things that I heard from my Father I have made known to you. So God is speaking to us, and we need to be listening to what he's saying. We have to be open to what he's saying. God is telling Abraham, you're going to be a great nation, and the nations of the world are going to be blessed through you. How? Well, obviously they were given the word of God, but more importantly, through the seed of Abraham, the Messiah would come, the Savior of the world. That's what Paul points out in Galatians 3:16. Now to Abraham and his seed were the promises made. He does not say, and to seeds, as of many, but as of one, and to your seed, who is Christ. So Abraham, the Messiah is going to come from the seed of Abraham. And the last point I want to bring out here before we move on is what God is going to do becomes an object lesson for Abraham and his descendants.
How? Well, to walk in the ways of God, because outside the Lord, there's only death and destruction. You know, God is going to show Abraham, this is what's going to be happening to Sodom and Gomorrah, and he's going to have to intercede. You know, Ray Stedman summed it up like this. He said, God says, I won't keep this from Abraham for two reasons. First, because he has been given by grace a favored position in my sight. He is the man whom I have called out to become great. Through him, all the nations of the earth will be blessed. And second, I have chosen him in order that he might charge his household to keep the way of the Lord by doing righteousness and justice. I came into his life to show him how to do this. And because he has been taught by grace how to walk before God, this is the man to whom I want to tell my secrets. You know, I like that because God shows us things that we need to learn, to grow, to walk by faith. You know, we need to know the correct information, but then we have to take that correct information, we have to apply it to our lives. Walk in the Spirit, we will not fulfill the lust of the flesh. How do we do that? We take what Paul is saying there and we apply it to our lives. Well, how do we walk in the Spirit? Well, we stay away from the things that are going to hinder us. We ask God to help us to walk holy and godly lives. We fill our lives up with the Word of God. We surround ourselves with Christians who can help keep us in line. You know what you believe and then walk accordingly. But it's a choice we have to make. Well, look at verse 20 here in Genesis 18. And the Lord said, because the outcry against Sodom and Gomorrah is great, and because their sin is very grievous, I will go down now and see whether they have done altogether according to the outcry against it that has come to me, and if not, I will know. He heard that the sin of Sodom and Gomorrah was great. It was overflowing. He's sending his angels down there. Does God already know what's going on there? Absolutely he does. He's omniscient. He knows all things. And I think what he's going to do is show that his judgment is going to be righteous. It's going to be fair. When these angels go down there, the things that the men of Sodom try to do to these angels, wicked. And so God is saying, hey, I'm a fair and righteous God. I'm going to judge accordingly. Deuteronomy 32, Moses said in verses 3 and 4, for I proclaim the name of the Lord. Ascribe greatness to our God. He is the rock. His work is perfect. For all his ways are justice, and a God of truth and without injustice. Righteous and upright is he. Aren't you glad that he's righteous and just? I am. I mean, look at some of the leaders in the world today. They're not very just. They're not very righteous. How would you like to be under, and I'm going back several years, but under a dictator like Saddam Hussein? He does as he pleases. God does what is right. And again, I am so thankful for that. If his grace was not extended to us, we'd be in trouble. But man, he is righteous. His judgment is fair. And he extends grace through us through Jesus Christ. And that's the only way we are not judged. Look at verse 22. Then the men turned away from there and went toward Sodom, but Abraham still stood before the Lord. And Abraham came near and said, would you also destroy the righteous with the wicked? Suppose there were 50 righteous within the city. Would you also destroy the place and not spare it for the 50 righteous that were in it? Far be it from you to do such a thing as this, to slay the righteous with the wicked, so that the righteous should be as the wicked. Far be it from you. Shall not the judge of all the earth do right? And the Lord said, if I find in Sodom 50 righteous within the city, then I will spare all the place for their sakes. So the two angels now leave. They're heading towards Sodom. The Lord stays back with Abraham. And Abraham asked the Lord a very, very important question. Would God destroy the righteous with the wicked? Think about that one. That's a great question, isn't it? Now, Abraham, we're told, came near the Lord. It's a Hebrew word that means an intimate relationship. Do you see the closeness? I don't know. It's just interesting to me that even in this early on, we see this closeness that Abraham had with the Lord. Now, here's the thing. Is God going to destroy the righteous with the wicked? Who's living in Sodom? Oh, Abraham's nephew Lot, right? No, there's one righteous man. So is God going to destroy the righteous with the wicked? What is Abraham doing? He's interceding for the people of Sodom. Did they deserve it? No. They were wicked. They didn't deserve it.
But he understands that God is righteous and he would never slay the righteous with the wicked. He's a just God. And Abraham could have prayed. Now think about this. Lord, you know my nephew Lot is there in Sodom. You know, spare him and his family. Let them get out of the city before you toast them, before you destroy those cities. Those people are wicked. Just get rid of them. They don't deserve to live anymore. It's interesting. He didn't pray like that. He says, Lord, if there's 50 righteous people living there, you wouldn't destroy them, would you? Wow. That just shows me that even though he didn't know these people, even though that they weren't very good people necessarily, he had a heart to intercede for them. You know, that's a person who's in touch with God. What God is doing here is what he did with Moses. Remember when God was going to destroy the children of Israel and say, I'm going to start over, Moses. These people, I've had it with them. They're gone. Moses said, oh, no, Lord. If you're going to take them out, take me out too. And he intercedes for the people. Was God going to destroy the children of Israel? I don't believe so. Then what was God doing? He was stirring the heart of Moses to intercede for the Jewish people. And I think that's what we see here. 50 people, 50 righteous people out of a whole city. It's got to be. Come on. Right? And God says, you know, I'm not going to do it. If there's 50 righteous people there, I won't destroy it. Did God change his mind? No. Abraham is praying in the will of God, and God is just agreeing. You're right, Abraham. I'm a righteous God. I'm a just God, and I'll only do what's right. But I love Abraham because he's going to barter with the Lord. And they do that in the Middle East. They do a lot of bartering. It's interesting. I'm not very good at bartering. My pastor, Pastor Phil, was very good. When we were in Israel, I let him do all the bartering for me because I'd go in, what does it cost? And they would give me a price, and I'm like, fine. And it'd be some outrageous thing. And Pastor Phil would bring it down, and they'd be going, oh, you're taking money away from my children, you know. And, you know, they would get the price down to what it should have been. And that's what Abraham is bartering with the Lord. Hey, 50, hey, let's take it down even more. Look at verse 27. Then Abraham answered and said, indeed now, I am whom am but dust and ashes, have taken it upon myself to speak to the Lord. Suppose there were 5 less than the 50 righteous. Would you destroy all the city for lack of 5? And he said, if I find 45, I will not destroy it. Then he spoke to him yet again and said, suppose there should be 40 found there. And he said, I will not do it for the sake of 40. And he said, let not the Lord be angry, and I will speak. Suppose 30 should be found there. And he said, I will not do it if I find 30 there. Then he said, indeed, I have taken it upon myself to speak to the Lord. Suppose 20 should be found there. And he said, I will not destroy it for the sake of 20. And he said, let not the Lord be angry, and I will speak but once more of 10. Abraham has a lot of chutzpah, right? He's pretty bold before the Lord. He starts with 50, 45, 30, 20. Now he's down to 10. And the Lord says, if I find 10 there, I won't destroy the city. 10 righteous people. That seems like a done deal, right? I mean, out of the whole city in Sodom, there had to be at least 10 good people. But there weren't 10 good people. That's going to be the problem. And, you know, when we look at the wickedness of this world, can it be overwhelming at times? It can. I look at some of these news feeds and some of these political people speaking, and I'm going, what are you even talking about? That is not even true. And it gets disheartening. There, Ray Stedman tells a story. He said, I remember a friend telling of walking past a church bulletin board one day and noting the announcement of the sermon, If I Were God. The man with my friend said, if I were God, that's an interesting title for a sermon. If I were God, I'd just lean down over the battlements of heaven, take a big, deep breath, and blow this earth out of existence. Why has not God done that long, long ago with all the shameful record of human defiance, rebellion, and depravity which history records?

0: That's all the time we have for today's teaching. If you would like a personal copy of this message, mention today's date when you contact us. Our mailing address is Calvary Chapel, Manitowoc, Post Office Box 224, Manitowoc, Wisconsin 54221-0224. 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It is the hope of Pastor Joe and the congregation of Calvary Chapel, Manitowoc, that you would grow in the grace and knowledge of our Lord and Savior, Jesus Christ. Until next time, may the Lord nourish you with His sustaining word.
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3: It's 35 degrees.
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1: This evening, if you would, please turn in your Bibles to Luke chapter 2 as we continue our study through the Word of God. And last time we met this couple, Zacharias and Elizabeth, who were barren. And we're told that they would have a son, and they would call his name John. The angel Gabriel told Zacharias this. And this child is going to go forth in the Spirit and in the power of Elijah to draw people back to God, to prepare their hearts to receive the Messiah. And then we were introduced to a woman named Mary, a very young girl that was also told that she would conceive by the power of the Holy Spirit, and that she would bring forth a son, and not just a son, but the Son of God. And from Matthew, we see that this child will be called Jesus, and he came to save his people from their sins. Well, this evening, we're going to see the birth of this child of Jesus and some very interesting people who were waiting for the Messiah. Also, keep in mind that as we're going through this book, Luke, the physician, is presenting Jesus, the man, or really the humanity of Jesus. And so Luke really gives us a lot of details of things, of dating events and so on. He's very thorough, like a physician would be. And that's kind of our introduction. So let's just pick up Luke chapter 2, starting in verse 1. Let's see what the Lord has for us this evening as we study his word. And it came to pass in those days that a decree went out from Caesar Augustus that all the world should be registered. The census first took place while Quirinius was governing Syria. So all went to be registered, everyone to his own city. Now, first of all, let me make this perfectly clear, because today many believe the stories in the Bible are just that. They're just made up stories. They may have some meaning, but they're just made up. It's kind of a once upon a time idea. These are not fanciful stories. They are actual historical events. And Luke goes to great detail as he dates the time that Jesus was born. He also gives us great details through the Gospel of Luke of various locations that would have only been known in his period of time. So this is not a once upon a time story. This is an factual event. Now, according to historical documents, Quirinius was governor over Syria in 7 to 9 AD, and that would place the birth of Christ several years too late. Bible critics love to jump on that. That's a Bible error. It's not true. First of all, the word first in verse 2 is the Greek word pro, and this verse can be translated or can be read, this census took place before Quirinius was governor of Syria. And it would make sense, since many believe that he was governor over Syria twice, in 3 to 2 BC, and thus, if this census or taxation took place before he was governor, that would place the birth of Jesus sometime in 4 BC, or the time of the census being taken in 4 BC, and ultimately when Jesus was born. Also, Caesar Augustus, also known as Octavius, ruled Rome from 27 BC to 14 AD, and he makes this decree that a census be taken. One writer had this to say, kind of gives us some historical background here. We're told he was born with the name Octavian, named after his father. His grandmother was the sister of Julius Caesar, and being a talented young man, Octavian came to the attention of his great uncle. Julius Caesar eventually adopted Octavian as his son, and he was made his official heir in 45 BC. Within a year, Caesar was murdered, and Octavian joined with two others, Mark Antony and Lepidus, in splitting the domination of Rome three ways. For decades, the whole Mediterranean world was filled with wars and violence. And now it was even worse during this period of time. There were years of bloody, brutal fighting for power and money in Rome and the provinces. And Octavian and Antony soon pushed Lepidus out of the picture. Even though his sister married Antony, for 13 years Octavian and Antony existed together as rivals, until 31 BC. For a year, their huge armies assembled and positioned themselves. Antony would, with the help of Cleopatra, brought 500 warships, 100,000 foot soldiers, and 12,000 cavalry. Octavian answered with 400 warships, 80,000 infantry, and 12,000 horsemen. And Octavian had a better strategy and the more mobile ships, and he defeated the combined forces of Antony and Queen Cleopatra of Egypt at the Battle of Actium. Now, Octavian was the sole ruler of the Roman world and took the title Caesar Augustus. So that's just a little historical background of what was going on during this period of time. And these men thought they were gods. These men thought they were in power. They were in control. And what they wanted to do, they just did. So he issues a decree to tax the people, thinking he was in charge. But as we're going to see, he wasn't in control. God was using him as his instrument to fulfill his plans. And I look very much today at the leaders in our country, the leaders in the world. And they're going, we're doing this. And they're defying God, they think. They're acting, they're doing their own thing. And they're fulfilling the plans of God. The one world government. God said it's going to happen. One world religion. God said it was going to happen. So yeah, they can have their own ideas, their own plans. They think they're in charge. But God's already told us what was going to happen. So who's really in charge? Now, again, morals at this period of time, there weren't any. Violence, a lot of violence going on. And now, during this period of time, this is when the Messiah, when Jesus is going to be born, and Caesar Augustus makes a decree to tax the people. And the people were to go to their home city to register and pay their taxes. Now, let's see how this plays out, because, again, it's going to fulfill the prophecy that the Lord spoke several hundred years earlier. Not random chance happenings here. Look at verse 4. And Joseph also went up from Galilee out of the city of Nazareth into Judea to the city of David, which is called Bethlehem, because he was of the house and lineage of David, to be registered with Mary, his betrothed wife, who was with child. So it was that while they were there, the days were completed for her to be delivered. And she brought forth her firstborn son and wrapped him in swaddling clothes and laid him in a manger, because there was no room for them in the inn. So Joseph and Mary make this 80-mile journey from Nazareth to Bethlehem. Bethlehem means house of bread. And the whole reason they're doing this is to fulfill the command of Caesar Augustus. He wanted them to return to their hometown to be taxed, and that's where Joseph and Mary were from, Bethlehem. And it was not an easy journey. And we're not sure how far along Mary was in her pregnancy, but Joseph wasn't going to leave Mary home, his pregnant wife home. Why? Well, because the people were gossiping and talking about Mary being pregnant before marriage and not by Joseph. So that would have been horrible. And we read this, we go, you know, that seems really unfair. I mean, Joseph and Mary were good people. How could God allow something like this to happen to this godly family? The Messiah is going to come forth from Mary. How could God allow this? All because some guy in Rome who thinks he's a god makes a decree? That doesn't seem right. You have to understand that what transpired was in the plan and purposes of God. And the same is true in our own lives. We look at things that are happening in our lives and go, I don't understand this. I don't get it. Is God in control? Absolutely. We look out and we see, there's no control. God says it's absolutely in control. And you wouldn't believe how this is all going to work out. God has a plan. He has a purpose for our lives. We need to learn to trust in Him. How is this the plan and purpose of God? Well, in Micah 5:2, Micah says, but you, Bethlehem Ephratah, though you are little among the thousands of Judah, yet out of you shall come forth to me the one to be ruler in Israel, whose goings forth are from of old, from everlasting. Notice what Micah is telling us, that the Messiah is going to come from Bethlehem Ephratah, the one in Judah, not the one up in the northern part of Israel, but in Judah. There were two Bethlehems. And his goings forth are from of old, from everlasting, from beyond the vanishing point. In other words, this child who is going to be born in Bethlehem, he's eternal. He's always existed. But he's now going to be born of flesh. This is 700 years before this event ever took place. God told us these exactly what would take place. I mean, think about it. How would you get this couple to travel that far, some 80 miles, in her condition, the later stages of pregnancy? You have it for taxation purposes. Exactly. So who's really in control? Who's really in power? God is. And that never changes. He's always in control. Nothing goes without his knowledge. He knows all. In fact, Proverbs 21 says, the king's heart is in the hand of the Lord, Like the rivers of water, he turns it wherever he wishes. There it is. Now, verse 5 says that, here in Luke, says that they were betrothed, and the word wife was added. What's the point? The point is they were married, but they had not consummated the marriage yet. And it wasn't until after the birth of Jesus, Mary and Joseph have sexual relations and they have children. We see it in the scriptures. We see it in the gospel spoken of. We see it in the New Testament. It's not a big deal, but, you know, that's how Luke describes things, very exact. So here they are in Bethlehem now. Mary goes into labor and a son is born. They call him Jesus. And the way Luke writes this, it seems like Mary was alone in this delivery. There was no one to help her, maybe just Joseph. And as Jesus was born, Mary wraps him in swaddling cloths, and it comes from a Greek word that means to tear. So she wrapped Jesus in torn strips of cloth. And that's where the Messiah was born. Now, as we read on, we're going to see God working with another group of people. God is always working. Never forget that. Look at verse 8. Now there were in the same country shepherds living out in the fields, keeping watch over their flock by night. And behold, an angel of the Lord stood before them, and the glory of the Lord shone around them, and they were greatly afraid. Then the angel said to them, "Do not be afraid, for behold, I bring you good tidings of great joy, which will be to all people. For there is born to you this day in the city of David a Savior, who is Christ the Lord. And this will be the sign to you. You will find a babe wrapped in swaddling cloths, lying in a manger." And suddenly there was with the angel a multitude of the heavenly host praising God and saying, "Glory to God in the highest, and on earth peace, goodwill toward men." Now I read that, and you know what I think of? I think of Linus, okay, from Charlie Brown, saying that. It's one of my childhood memories that just sticks with me. And I love watching that because it's so powerful. You know, they wanted to edit that out of that show. And Charles Schulz said, "No way. This is staying in." Why? It's the most important part of the show. The Savior is born. Absolutely. Now, it's interesting. You know, of all the people in the world that hear the announcement for the first time of the Savior being born, were not priests. They weren't businessmen. They weren't high-class society-type people. They weren't the highly educated people. They're shepherds. And really, shepherds were the outcasts of society. You couldn't trust them. Morris tells us of shepherds. He says, as a class, shepherds had a bad reputation. More regrettable was their habit of confusing mine with thine as they moved about the country. They were considered unreliable and were not allowed to give testimony in the law courts. You think about it. Why would God do that? Why would he speak to these shepherds? No one trusted them. Think about this. Who does God come to? Those in need, right? Who recognize that they're in need. They realize that they've come up short. The gospel message is for those who need Jesus. You know, Paul in 1 Corinthians chapter 1, verses 26 through 29, put it like this. He said, "For you see your calling, brethren, that not many wise according to the flesh, not many mighty, not many noble are called. But God has chosen the foolish things of the world to put to shame the wise, and God has chosen the weak things of the world to put to shame the things which are mighty. And the base things of the world and the things which are despised God has chosen. And the things which are not to bring to nothing the things that are, that no flesh should glory in his presence." You see, God doesn't need, you know, people that have money or are highly educated. He uses your average Joes. He uses anyone. Why? Because he gets the glory. You know, I shared with you before that, you know, when I was back in Illinois and I knew the Lord had called me up to Wisconsin one day to be a pastor, I just didn't know when and I didn't know where, but I knew he called me and I wanted to go to school. I wanted to take some Bible classes. I thought that would be good if I was going to be a pastor, take some classes. So I went to a school and I talked with the counselor. I said, "I just want to take one class at a time because I'm working full time. I got a family, but I just want one class, any class, just to get started, and you know, then I'll just continue on and see where this goes." We looked and looked. I couldn't find one class, not one class to fit in with my schedule. I couldn't find anything. And we looked at each other and like, there's nothing. And I left and I thought, "Lord, I thought you wanted me to be a pastor." And he said, the Lord spoke to me very clearly. And he said, "You know what? I don't want you to have a degree on your wall. I don't want you to point to Well, you know, it says, Pastor Joe graduated from such and such a Bible school, and I don't want you to do that. I'm going to teach you. It's not going to be the degree on your wall. It's going to be me. And that's how God does it sometimes. I'm not saying Bible school is wrong, although you better check them out now because they are really a mess, a lot of them. But the thing is, no flesh should glory in his presence. God uses us to confuse the wise, really put them to shame. They think they're so smart, they're so intelligent. And I've debated with, my brothers before, and, I'm like, you really think that life came from absolutely nothing? That from nothing, you have nothing, and we have life. Well, that's not really what I'm saying. And they refuse to really explain what they mean. They tell me it's too complicated to explain. Fine. I'm a simpleton. But I really think they believe that aliens had started life here on the earth. All right, so you don't believe that, or you think I'm crazy because I believe God created the heavens and the earth, but you are sane thinking aliens created life on the earth. Huh, that's interesting. Where's the proof? See, I do have proof. I look at the fossil record, and the fossil record shows that life exploded on the scene. It's all fully formed. The simplest life forms are complex. And if you think about it, why isn't there an arm growing outside the top of my head? Why is the symmetry so good here? And you know what? It's ridiculous to think that life just happened. And they understand that. And that's why they go to aliens. Well, if that's what you want to believe, that's a fairy tale. That's not true. I'll trust in what the Word of God says. You know why? Because he hasn't lied to me. As I go through this book, as I study this book, I can trust it. They're going by feelings. And guess what? You could be wrong. Now, we see that the Bible says here that they're we're praising the Lord, these angels, and they're singing glory to God in the highest, and on earth goodwill toward men. It really should be translated, because that's not correct. Glory to God in the highest, and on earth peace towards men of goodwill. Or glory to God in the highest and peace among men with whom he is pleased. Why do I make such a big deal about this? Because the peace of God is not for everyone. It's for those who have come into a relationship with Jesus, who've asked him to be Lord and Savior of their lives. Who is God pleased with? Those who believe in him. And that belief is, just not the acknowledgement of who he is. Why do I say that? Because the demons know who he is. And they're not saved. It's giving your life to him. Jesus said in John 6, this is the work of God, that you believe in him whom he sent. You see, again, God's peace is not given to those who have goodwill, nor to all, but to those who are recipients of God's goodwill, his favor. In fact, Isaiah 48:22 says, there is no peace, says the Lord, for the wicked. I think that's pretty clear. This peace that permeates the land is coming, yes, when Jesus returns. But guess what? We can have peace with God through Jesus Christ right now. And then the peace of God will fill our hearts and our lives. And Jesus said in John 16:33, these things I have spoken to you, that in me you may have peace. In the world you will have tribulation, but be of good cheer, I have overcome the world. So if you are fearful, if you are worried, if you're, just shaking, you're not resting in him. Jesus said, in me you may have peace. In the world you're going to have tribulation. So where do we run to? Many times we run to the world for our answers, for our help. We need to run to Jesus. We need to look to him. We need to read his word. Lord, you comfort my heart. You encourage me. And he will. When my heart is overwhelmed, Lord, please lead me to the rock that is higher than I, the psalmist said. Yeah, the perspective. Getting the perspective off of what's going on around me and focusing back on the Lord. That's important. So these shepherds here, they hear this good news, the gospel message. What are they going to do? Look at verse 15. So it was when the angels had gone away from them into heaven that the shepherds said to one another, let us now go to Bethlehem and see this thing that has come to pass, which the Lord has made known to us. And they came with haste and found Mary and Joseph and the babe lying in a manger. Now when they had seen him, they made widely known the saying which was told them concerning this child. And all those who heard it marveled at those things which were told them by the shepherds. But Mary kept all these things and pondered them in her heart. Then the shepherds returned, glorifying and praising God for all the things that they had heard and seen as it was told them. You know, you gotta love these shepherds. They hear the good news, and what do? They don't sit around. They go and find this child in Bethlehem, the Messiah who was born just as the angel told them. And what I like about this is that it shows me God can use anyone to proclaim the good news, the gospel message. Not just these shepherds, but you and me. And really, how do you keep inside of you all that God has shown you? All that God has given to you? You shouldn't. And I, you know, you wonder, Mary and Joseph, you know, they're hearing all this stuff. Well, it says Mary kept all these things and pondered them in her heart. It was overwhelming. Did she fully grasp all that was going on? I don't think so. At least not at this point. In the end, she understood. But man, can you imagine? Here's this little babe, you know, wrapped with torn pieces of cloth in a manger. This is the Messiah. Well, he's a cute little kid, but the Messiah. Well, yeah, didn't the angel speak to Mary? Well, yeah. But I mean, think about all that she had to take in. I don't think she fully grasped it yet. Not yet. Look at verse 21. And when 8 days were completed for the circumcision of the child, his name was called Jesus, the name given by the angel before he was conceived in the womb. Now, when the days of her purification, according to the law of Moses, were completed, they brought him to Jerusalem to present him to the Lord. As it is written in the law of the Lord, every male who opens the womb shall be called holy to the Lord, and to offer a sacrifice according to what is said in the law of the Lord, a pair of turtle doves or 2 young pigeons. Now, Joseph and Mary are fulfilling the law, the Jewish law, by having their son circumcised on the 8th day. We see that in verse 21. It's out of Leviticus 12:3 that on the 8th day the flesh of his foreskin shall be circumcised. And again, the whole idea here is it was a symbol of the covenant that God had given to Abraham, and it's symbolic of cutting away the flesh, living after the Spirit. It's the new life. But we also see that the name that's given to this child is Jesus. And in the Greek, Yeshua, in the Hebrew, Yahweh is our salvation. Yahweh has become our salvation. In other words, this little child, he's our salvation. But it's what Peter said, Acts 4:12. Nor is there salvation in any other, for there is no other name under heaven given among men by which we must. That's got to be clear to us. We have to understand there is no salvation in any other name, in any other way. You can't work your way into heaven. Nor is there any other God who is going to bring you to heaven, because there's only one true and living God. So here we now have Mary's days of purification are over. According to Leviticus 12, the purification for a woman who's given birth to a male child was 40 days, and if she gave birth to a female child, it was 66 days. And it's completed. They go to the temple, offering 2 birds, not a lamb, which tells me this couple was not rich, they were poor. And it shows me that the wise men had not come to them yet. Why? Well, because the wise men gave them gold, right? So the wise men didn't come. In fact, I think I shared with you as we were going through the other Gospels that the offerings that the wise men gave to Joseph and Mary were used to help them flee down to Egypt. It helped provide it for them. So little side note there. Now, also, this tells me Mary was a sinner, right? Offered these sacrifices. We even saw back in Luke 1:47, Mary singing out, "And my spirit has rejoiced in God my Savior." What did the Pope just do? Did he make it like the year of Mary or something? You know, I don't know, something goofy that Mary is, you know, kind of a co-redemption and no other name under heaven. We are saved by Jesus alone. There is one mediator between God and man. That is the man Christ Jesus, period. And we have to understand that because too many people are buying into what the words men are saying instead of what the Word of God is saying. In fact, they will hold the words of men in higher esteem than the Word of God. And what always, it cracks me up, and it shouldn't because it's very sad, but they'll say, "These are the words of men." And they will argue with you. The Bible is the Word of man. Who are you listening to? The Pope? What is that? Is that the words of men? Oh no, he is Christ's representative here on earth. Well, I'm sorry. The Bible is the Word of God. We don't see anywhere where the Pope that there is even a pope.

That's all the time we have for today's teaching. If you would like a personal copy of this message, mention today's date when you contact us. Our mailing address is Calvary Chapel, Manitowoc, Post Office Box 224, Manitowoc, Wisconsin, 54221-0224. Our telephone number is area code 920-682-6163. 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Until next time, may the Lord nourish you with His sustaining word.

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1: Welcome to Chapter by Chapter. Here's Sandy Adams with today's chapter.
2: In a matter of just a few months, the church in Jerusalem had swelled from 120 charter members to well over 5,000. Such growth was bound to cause problems. In Acts chapter 6, the apostles are accused of prejudice. The problem, though, was not the presence of favoritism, but the absence of delegation. It had become impossible for the 12 apostles to oversee every ministry of the church without neglecting the study of God's word and prayer. The solution was to appoint deacons, men to administrate the daily physical duties of the church. Don't expect your pastor to give polished and prophetic sermons when you have him running around visiting everybody and his cousin. If you want to be taught, give him time in his study. In chapter 2, the Lord added to the church. Here he multiplies. In chapter 5, we saw how he subtracted Ananias and Sapphira. The Lord adds, subtracts, and multiplies his church, but he never divides. Here the disciples act to eliminate a potential source of division and remain faithful to their priorities. Notice these deacons were to be men filled with the Spirit. High qualifications were established for what we would consider a routine ministry. Stephen was one of the seven men chosen. He was so faithful in waiting on tables that God used him in mighty ways. Be faithful in the mundane, and God may use you to work miracles.
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2: The Bible says to contend for the faith. You'll be amazed at what you can say to someone if your tone is in the spirit of gentleness. Study the New Testament and see how confrontational Jesus was when he spoke to people about their salvation. He wasn't afraid to call sin, sin, and hell, hell. Imitate him. Never hesitate to use fear as a motivator for a sinner to flee to the Savior.
3: The world will frown on this, and many within the church may even discourage it. But any fear a person may have now, because of your words of warning, will be nothing compared to the fear he will have if he falls into the hands of the living God. The lake of fire should motivate us to cast aside our fears of rejection that come in the guise of not wanting to offend people.
2: There goes another minute. Gone forever. 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

0: Historically, America's basic moral code has been the Ten Commandments. And as the nation prepares to celebrate the anniversary of its birth, Pastor Xavier Reese illustrates the undeniable evidence of the influence of Scripture on the Founding Fathers. Let's listen.
1: The Ten Commandments, as you know, are universal commands required of all mankind by the authority of the Creator as He spoke them out. Because He created all are subject to these moral commandments. The fact that mankind has rejected, suppressed, or altered them to fit their immoral lifestyle or evil from generation to generation does not alleviate them from the responsibility before God. The Ten Commandments, as you know, are not given to provide salvation. The proclamation is an appeal to obedience, to receive the benefit of abundant life and peace. And this is what God wants to do for your life as you have a relationship with Jesus Christ, to teach you how to live abundantly and with peace. Did you know that as you walk up the steps of the building which houses the U.S. Supreme Court, you can see near the top of the building a row of the world's lawgivers, and each one is facing one in the middle who is facing forward. It is Moses, and he is holding the Ten Commandments. If you've ever been to Washington, all these things you can see. Do you know that as you enter the Supreme Court, in the courtroom, the two huge oak doors have the Ten Commandments engraved on each lower portion of each door? Do you know that as you sit inside the courtroom, you can see the wall right above where the Supreme Court judges sit, a display of the Ten Commandments? James Madison, the fourth president known as the father of our Constitution, made the following statement, I'm quoting, "We have staked the whole of all of our political institutions upon the capacity of mankind for self-government, upon the capacity of each and all of us to govern ourselves, to control ourselves, to sustain ourselves according to the Ten Commandments of God." Patrick Henry, that patriot and founding father of our country, said, "It cannot be emphasized too strongly or too often that this great nation was founded not by religionists, but by Christians, not on religions, but on the gospel of Jesus Christ." Every session of Congress, it begins with prayer by a paid preacher whose salary has been paid by the taxpayers since 1777 to the present day. Scriptures are on every monument, on the Liberty Bell, the year of Jubilee, on the top of the Washington Monument, you have "Praise be to God." Amazing.
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2: It's 33 degrees.

chapter 42, verses 1 through 5. As the deer pants for the water brook, so pants my soul for you, O God. My soul thirsts for God, for the living God. When shall I come and appear before God? My tears have been my food day and night, while they continually say to me, "Where is your God?" When I remember these things, I pour out my soul within me, for I used to go with a multitude. I went with them to the house of God, with the voice of joy and praise, with a multitude that kept a pilgrim feast. Why are you cast down, O my soul? And why are you disquieted within? This has been your sustaining word of the day, brought to you by Calvary Chapel of Manitowoc.

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1: I was a child on the homeless street. You see, in all we do, we are serving the Lord. If you've done it to one of these, the least of my brethren, you have done it unto me. We need to keep that in mind as we serve the Lord, especially when things are so difficult in this world and in our lives today, where it's really easy to lash out at people or, you know, say, well, they're only getting what they deserve or whatever, instead of ministering to them the love of Christ. I mean, Jesus had plenty of opportunity. The woman who's caught in the act of adultery, he said, you know, well, you're going to be stoned. You're only getting what you deserve. No, he didn't do that, did he? He had compassion on her. Verse 9 here in Genesis chapter 18. Then they said to him, where is Sarah your wife? And he said, here in the tent. And he said, I will certainly return to you according to the time of life. And behold, Sarah your wife shall have a son. And Sarah was listening in the tent door, which was behind him. This is the same promise that he said a short time earlier, back in Genesis chapter 17. Maybe, I think it was only a few weeks earlier in chapter 17 he said that. I don't think it was months, and for the most it could only be probably 3 months, because within that year's time they were going to have a child. Why did God do this again? Because I think he was encouraging them, reminding them, to help them to trust in him. You know, Paul said faith comes by hearing and hearing by the word of God. Isn't that true in our own lives? I can't tell you the number of times I'm going through something or something's bothering me, and it's like every single person on our radio station is teaching on that subject. I'm like, okay, Lord, I got the message. Thank you very much. I needed that. It's amazing. And again, as they hear God's word and they're encouraged and their faith is going to grow. And we need to be reminded of the promises of God often because we forget. Sometimes the situations overwhelm us and we lose sight of what God has said. We need that perspective. You know, Peter in 2 Peter 1, verses 10 through 14 gives us this insight. He said, therefore, brethren, be even more diligent to make your call and election sure. For if you do these things, you will never stumble. For so an entrance will be supplied to you abundantly into the everlasting kingdom of our Lord and Savior Jesus Christ. For this reason, I will not be negligent to remind you always of these things, though you know and are established in the present truth. Yes, I think it is right, as long as I am in this tent, to stir you up by reminding you, knowing that shortly I must put off my tent, just as our Lord Jesus Christ showed me. Peter is saying, as long as I'm alive, I'm going to remind you of these things, even though you know. And, you know, that's really what I've been doing for the last 27 years. I've been reminding you of the things of God. It's not new stuff. It's just being reminded because, again, situations could overwhelm us, and we lose sight of what God has said in his word. You know, years ago, there was someone who said that for a women's Bible study, found out what they were going through, and she was like, well, I've already studied that book. I don't need to hear it again. I'm thinking, wow, you know that book so well inside and out, that in depth, that you don't need to study it again. I can't tell you how many times I've been through the Bible, and I'm just scratching the surface. God, it's amazing. I'll be reading in a chapter, and all of a sudden a verse will come out and go, when did God put that in there? Now, it's always been in there, but all of a sudden it's just been revealed. We need to be reminded of these things. I mean, this is our third time through the Bible, guys, plus the many in-depth studies that we've done over the years. And so these are all reminders to us of how we're to live out of our faith, to encourage us, to get us back on track if we've gone astray and so on. And for Sarah, in the story, she's not eating with them or with them. She's in the tent, and she can hear this conversation that's taking place. Because here's the thing. The Lord didn't just come for Abraham. He also came for Sarah. Sarah needed to hear this promise of having a son to see her faith grow. In fact, it says in verse 10, I will certainly return to you according to the time of life, and behold, Sarah, your wife, shall have a son. Sarah's listening into this. She's hearing that. And God had set a time for Sarah to conceive and then bring forth a son, and it's now less than a year away until Isaac is born. Great news, right? Well, kind of. Look at verse 11. here in Genesis chapter 18. Now, Abraham and Sarah were old, well advanced in age, and Sarah had passed the age of childbearing. Therefore, Sarah laughed within herself, saying, "After I have grown old, shall I have pleasure, my Lord being old also?" You know, in Sarah's mind, I mean, got to picture this. She's 89 years old. She hasn't had a child all her life, right? How in the world is this going to happen? We're both very old. We have no children. I've gone through menopause. This is impossible. She wanted a child all her life. God says, "I'm going to give you a child." Now she can't believe it. That's what she desired. She can't believe it because it's beyond human ability at this point. But with God, all things are possible, right? In fact, in Genesis 18:14, it says, "Is anything too hard for the Lord?" And the answer obviously is no. Job 42:2, Job says to the Lord, "I know that you can do everything and that no purpose of yours can be withheld from you." I mean, sometimes we, again, lose sight of what God can do in our lives. But when you think about all that he created, the heavens and the earth, and he keeps everything in motion, and he knows everything that's going on, he knows the number of hairs on our head, which, you know, for me, I think it's a challenge for him because I keep losing hair. But he knows all that. Do you think he can handle the situations we're going through? He can. But we kind of see things and go, wow, this is impossible. But with God, all things are possible. Jeremiah chapter 32, "Our Lord God, behold, you have made the heavens and the earth by your great power and outstretched arm. There is nothing too hard for you. Behold, I am the Lord, the God of all

There's absolutely no way this could be done. And then they said, well, there's no reason why you can't. Like, well, God, you are an amazing God. We have to trust in him. He could do exceedingly abundantly above all that we can ask or think. I think sometimes we don't ask because we think it's impossible. But God, again, trust in him. It doesn't matter how difficult the situation is. Walk by faith and trust in him. And Sarah, yeah, she's got a heart of unbelief here, but it's going to change to be a heart of belief. In fact, Hebrews 11:11 says, by faith, Sarah herself

ask because we think it's impossible. But God, again, trust in him. It doesn't matter how difficult the situation is, walk by faith and trust in him. And Sarah, yeah, she's got a heart of unbelief here, but it's going to change to be a heart of belief. In fact, Hebrews 11:11 says, by faith, Sarah herself also received strength to conceive seed. Look in the mirror, because don't you lack faith as well? You see, these are lessons for us to grow by, to learn to trust in him no matter what. But for Sarah at this point, it's impossible. And the Lord's going to call her on this. Look at verse 13. And the Lord said to Abraham, why did Sarah laugh, saying, shall I surely bear a child since I am old? Is anything too hard for the Lord? At the appointed time, I will return to you according to the time of life, and Sarah shall have a son. But Sarah denied it, saying, I did not laugh, for she was afraid. And he said, no, but you did laugh. Now, this is interesting to me. The Lord knew that Sarah laughed, but remember what we read in verse 12 here. She laughed within herself. It wasn't like a hearty laugh out loud, was it? She was just laughing. This is not going to happen. That's just ridiculous. She's thinking in her heart these things. Well, how did the Lord know? Because as Paul said in Hebrews 4:13, there is no creature hidden from his sight, but all things are naked and open to the eyes of him to whom we must give an account. Nothing's hidden from God. He knows the thoughts and the intents of our heart, not just the words we say. I think many times we don't realize that God hears us even when we're silent. If we did, probably our thoughts and our words would be far different. We need to keep in mind that the things we say and even what we're thinking in our hearts, that God's aware of. Lord, help me in this area. Psalm 33, verses 13 through 15 say, the Lord looks from heaven. He sees all the sons of men. From the place of his dwelling, he looks on all the inhabitants of the earth. He fashions their hearts individually. He considers all their works. Again, nothing is hidden from the Lord. You know, we need to understand that and apply that to our lives. Now, for Sarah, her laughter was a laughter of unbelief. God made a promise to her, and she just can't believe it at this point. And God knows this, right? Even though Sarah tried to deny it, God says, oh, no, I heard you laugh. God could have said, you know what, that's it. I've had it. I'm done with you, Sarah. I'm going to find somebody else to have, and they'll have this child that will be a descendant. The Messiah will be a descendant of this child. But he doesn't say that. Why? Because he's trying to draw out Sarah's faith. He's trying to encourage her, not to condemn her or beat her. He's so kind. In fact, Paul in 2 Timothy 2:13 says, if we are faithless, he remains faithful. He cannot deny himself. And the Amplified Bible puts it like this. If we are faithless, do not believe, and are untrue to him, he remains true, faithful to his word and his righteous character, for he cannot deny himself. So again, no matter what, his promise is going to come to pass. And that's what Sarah needed to understand. It won't fail, even though we might. Again, is anything too hard for the Lord? No. That's a rhetorical question. Nothing is too hard for him. And at the set time, Sarah will have a son, and her laughter of unbelief will turn to a laughter that's filled with joy as Isaac is born. Look at verse 16 here in chapter 18 of Genesis. Then the men rose from there and looked towards Sodom, and Abraham went with them to send them on the way. And the Lord said, shall I hide from Abraham what I am doing? Since Abraham shall surely become a great and mighty nation, and all the nations of the earth shall be blessed by him. For I have known him in order that he may command his children and his household after him, that they keep the way of the Lord, to do righteousness and justice, that the Lord may bring to Abraham what he has spoken to him. So Abraham is escorting his guests, these angels, out of the area. We kind of do the same. When there's guests in our house, we escort them to the door. That's kind of what Abraham is doing here. Now, what's interesting is the Lord says to these angels in verse 17, shall I hide from Abraham what I am doing? It almost sounds like God's unsure of himself. What should I do, guys? And he's talking to the angels. Now, God knows all things. Does he really have to confer with angels to get direction? Absolutely not. Absolutely not. It's a

Rhetorical question. Of course God is going to tell Abraham what he's going to do. We see this in Matthew 7:16, where Jesus said, "You will know them by their fruits. Do men gather grapes from thorn bushes or figs from thistles?" No, we don't gather grapes from thorn bushes or figs from thistles. It's a rhetorical question. And that's what I think we see here. In fact, the Septuagint translation, or the Greek translation of the Hebrew scriptures, this is how they translated this verse. "I shall not conceal from Abraham my son." I'm not going to do it. They understood what the Lord meant here, what he was saying. And I like what Amos 3:7 says, "Surely the Lord God does nothing unless he reveals his secret to his servants, the prophets." Yeah, he's going to share with us because he's going to guide us. He wants us to know what he's going to do. You know, that's like in John chapter 15, where Jesus says, "I no longer call you servants, but friends." Servants don't know what their Lord is doing. They're just told, do this, and there's not an explanation. But friends are told, this is what you're going to do, and this is why. And we're called the friends of God now. In fact, that's a verse I have here, John 15, verses 14 and 15. "You are my friends if you do whatever I command you. No longer do I call you servants, for a servant does not know what his master is doing. But I have called you friends, for all things that I heard from my Father I have made known to you." So God is speaking to us, and we need to be listening to what he's saying. We have to be open to what he's saying. God is telling Abraham, you're going to be a great nation, and the nations of the world are going to be blessed through you. How? Well, obviously they were given the word of God, but more importantly, through the seed of Abraham, the Messiah would come, the Savior of the world. That's what Paul points out in Galatians 3:16. "Now to Abraham and his seed were the promises made." He does not say, "and to seeds as of many, but as of one, and to your seed, who is Christ." So Abraham, the Messiah, is going to come from the seed of Abraham. And the last point I want to bring out here before we move on is what God is going to do becomes an object lesson for Abraham and his descendants. How? Well, to walk in the ways of God, because outside the Lord, there's only death and destruction. You know, God is going to show Abraham, this is what's going to be happening to Sodom and Gomorrah, and he's going to have to intercede. You know, Ray Stedman summed it up like this. He said, "God says, I won't keep this from Abraham for two reasons. First, because he has been given by grace a favored position in my sight. He is the man whom I have called out to become great. Through him, all the nations of the earth will be blessed. And second, I have chosen him in order that he might charge his household to keep the way of the Lord by doing righteousness and justice. I came into his life to show him how to do this. And because he has been taught by grace how to walk before God, this is the man to whom I want to tell my secrets." You know, I like that because God shows us things that we need to learn, to grow, to walk by faith. You know, we need to know the correct information. But then we have to take that correct information, we have to apply it to our lives. Walk in the Spirit, we will not fulfill the lust of the flesh. How do we do that? We take what Paul is saying there and we apply it to our lives. Well, how do we walk in the Spirit? Well, we stay away from the things that are going to hinder us. We ask God to help us to walk holy and godly lives. We fill our lives up with the Word of God. We surround ourselves with Christians who can help keep us in line. You know what you believe and then walk accordingly. But it's a choice we have to make. Well, look at verse 20 here in Genesis 18. "And the Lord said, because the outcry against Sodom and Gomorrah is great, and because their sin is very grievous, I will go down now and see whether they have done altogether according to the outcry against it that has come to me, and if not, I will know." He heard that the sin of Sodom and Gomorrah was great. It was overflowing. He's sending his angels down there. Does God already know what's going on there? Absolutely he does. He's omniscient. He knows all things. And I think what he's going to do is show that his judgment is going to be righteous. It's going to be fair. When these angels go down there, the things that the men of Sodom try to do to these angels, wicked. And so God is saying, hey, I'm a fair and righteous God. I'm going to judge accordingly. Deuteronomy 32, Moses said in verses 3 and 4, "For I proclaim the name of the Lord.
Ascribe greatness to our God. He is the rock. His work is perfect. For all his ways are justice, and a God of truth and without injustice. Righteous and upright is he. Aren't you glad that he's righteous and just? I am. I mean, look at some of the leaders in the world today. They're not very just. They're not very righteous. How would you like to be under, and I'm going back several years, but under a dictator like Saddam Hussein? He does as he pleases. God does what is right. And again, I am so thankful for that. If his grace was not extended to us, we'd be in trouble. But man, he is righteous. His judgment is fair. And he extends grace through us through Jesus Christ. And that's the only way we are not judged. Look at verse 22. Then the men turned away from there and went toward Sodom, but Abraham still stood before the Lord. And Abraham came near and said, would you also destroy the righteous with the wicked? Suppose there were 50 righteous within the city. Would you also destroy the place and not spare it for the 50 righteous that were in it? Far be it from you to do such a thing as this, to slay the righteous with the wicked, so that the righteous should be as the wicked. Far be it from you. Shall not the judge of all the earth do right? And the Lord said, if I find in Sodom 50 righteous within the city, then I will spare all the place for their sakes. So the two angels now leave. They're heading towards Sodom. The Lord stays back with Abraham. And Abraham asks the Lord a very, very important question. Would God destroy the righteous with the wicked? Think about that one. That's a great question, isn't it? Now, Abraham, we're told, came near the Lord. It's a Hebrew word that means an intimate relationship. Do you see the closeness? I don't know. It's just interesting to me that even in this early on, we see this closeness that Abraham had with the Lord. Now, here's the thing. Is God going to destroy the righteous with the wicked? Who's living in Sodom? Oh, Abraham's nephew Lot, right? No, there's one righteous man. So is God going to destroy the righteous with the wicked? What is Abraham doing? He's interceding for the people of Sodom. Did they deserve it? No, they were wicked. They didn't deserve it. But he understands that God is righteous and he would never slay the righteous with the wicked. He's a just God. And Abraham could have prayed. Now think about this. Lord, you know my nephew Lot is there in Sodom. You know, spare him and his family. Let them get out of the city before you toast them, before you destroy those cities. Those people are wicked. Just get rid of them. They don't deserve to live anymore. It's interesting. He didn't pray like that. He says, Lord, if there's 50 righteous people living there, you wouldn't destroy them, would you? Wow. That just shows me that even though he didn't know these people, even though that they weren't very good people necessarily, he had a heart to intercede for them. You know, that's a person who's in touch with God. What God is doing here is what he did with Moses. Remember when God was going to destroy the children of Israel and say, I'm going to start over, Moses. These people, I've had it with them, they're gone. Moses said, oh no, Lord, if you're going to take them out, take me out too. And he intercedes for the people. Was God going to destroy the children of Israel? I don't believe so. Then what was God doing? He was stirring the heart of Moses to intercede for the Jewish people. And I think that's what we see here. 50 people, 50 righteous people out of a whole city's got to be. Come on, right? And God says, you know, I'm not going to do it. If there's 50 righteous people there, I won't destroy it. Did God change his mind? No. Abraham is praying in the will of God, and God is just agreeing. You're right, Abraham. I'm a righteous God. I'm a just God, and I'll only do what's right. But I love Abraham because he's going to barter with the Lord. And that they do that in the Middle East. They do a lot of bartering. It's interesting. I'm not very good at bartering. My pastor, Pastor Phil, was very good. When we were in Israel, I let him do all the bartering for me because I'd go in, what does it cost? And they would give me a price, and I'm like, fine. And it would be some outrageous thing. And Pastor Phil would bring it down, and they'd be going, oh, you're taking money away from my children, you know. And, you know, they would get the price down to what it should have been. And that's what Abraham is bartering with the Lord. Hey, 50, hey, let's take it down even more. Look at verse 27. Then Abraham answered and said, indeed now, I am whom am but dust and ashes, have taken it upon myself to speak to the Lord. Suppose there were 5 less than the 50 righteous. Would you destroy all the city for lack of 5? And he said, if I find 45, I will not destroy it. Then he spoke to him yet again.
and said, suppose there should be 40 found there. And he said, I will not do it for the sake of 40. And he said, let not the Lord be angry, and I will speak. Suppose 30 should be found there. And he said, I will not do it if I find 30 there. Then he said, indeed, I have taken it upon myself to speak to the Lord. Suppose 20 should be found there. And he said, I will not destroy it for the sake of 20. And he said, let not the Lord be angry, and I will speak but once more. Suppose 10 should be found there. And he said, I will not destroy it for the sake of 10. Abraham has a lot of chutzpah, right? He's pretty bold before the Lord. He starts with 50, 45, 30, 20. Now he's down to 10. And the Lord says, if I find 10 there, I won't destroy the city. 10 righteous people. That seems like a done deal, right? I mean, out of the whole city in Sodom, there had to be at least 10 good people. But there weren't 10 good people. That's going to be the problem. And, you know, when we look at the wickedness of this world, can it be overwhelming at times? It can. I look at some of these news feeds and some of these political people speaking, and I'm going, what are you even talking about? That is not even true. And it gets disheartening. There, Ray Stedman tells a story. He said, I remember a friend telling of walking past a church bulletin board one day and noting the announcement of the sermon, If I Were God. The man with my friend said, If I Were God, that's an interesting title for a sermon. If I were God, I'd just lean down over the battlements of heaven. God done that long, long ago with all the shameful record of human defiance, rebellion, and depravity which history records.

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2: It's 428.
3: It's 32 degrees.
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0: Through the Bible is a five-year study of God's entire Word, and together we discover God's purposes in history and our lives, found only when we believe in Jesus Christ. Do you know Him yet?
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2: Today's Wisdom for Women is Proverbs 15, verse 1. A soft answer turns away wrath, but a harsh word stirs up anger. I really, really love this proverb. It's just brilliant. It's one of those truths that, once you get it, can help you for the rest of your life. A soft answer is a gentle answer. Peter Marshall prayed, "Oh God, when I'm wrong, make me easy to change, and when I'm right, make me easy to live with." That's a really good prayer for us. My grandmother used to say, "You can draw more bees with honey than with vinegar." A soft answer, I think in most cases, is a short answer. In an awkward or tense situation, less is more. It's kind of like the statement, "What if they waged a war and nobody showed up?" When someone says something that could stir you up, don't bite the bait. Send up an arrow prayer, meaning, quickly, ask the Lord to give you grace and wisdom and gentleness to navigate and not agitate. Lord, help me be an instrument of your peace, and help me bite my lip and hold my tongue. I made a list of 4 soft answers. Try them out. Say them softly and sincerely, and just see if they help. Number 1, say, "I'm sorry. Please forgive me." Number 2, say, "Thank you. Thank you so much." Number 3, say, "How can I help? What can I do?" Number 4, people love it when you ask, "Tell me, what do you think?" This is Debbie Bryson praying that the practical wisdom of God's Word will make you wise.
3: 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And now, here's our Creation Moments host, Ian Taylor.
4: The Earth's magnetic field make compasses work so that the Boy Scouts don't get lost in the woods and ships arrive at the correct port. The North Pole actually moves over time. This means that navigators periodically need updated information on the position of the North Pole for their charts. Many people have the idea that the Earth's magnetic field moves but very slowly. However, the Earth's magnetic field offers some of the clearest evidences that the Earth is young. Geophysicists recently reported that the North Magnetic Pole has moved 800 kilometers northwest of where it was in 1904. That's a much faster rate of movement than many people imagined. However, its speed and direction of movement are about what was it.
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8: We look to great men instead of to a great God. We start saying, "Well, it's because of this man in our history that was mightily used, and this man," and we begin to put men up on pedestals. And that is a great, great mistake. God should be the center of our lives as a nation. We should be worshiping the Lord and not anything that we're doing.

there are a lot of great men and women in the Bible. Abraham, Moses, David, Queen Esther, Ruth. There are some of the greats in the Old Testament, but one name that sometimes gets missed is Samuel. Today on Sound Doctrine, Pastor Jeff Johnson begins a study in 1 Samuel chapter 12, where Samuel gives a stirring final speech to the people. It's a challenging message for the people back then, and for us today as well. It shows us once again that humanity's problem with sin hasn't changed over these thousands of years. Here's Pastor Jeff in 1 Samuel 12.

This morning we're in 1 Samuel chapter 12. So if you'll turn in your Old Testament Bibles to 1 Samuel chapter 12, we'll continue to glean from this incredible book. This morning we're going to kind of title the message, Don't Faint, But Pray. And hopefully you'll see why I did that as we go through 1 Samuel chapter 12. We know that Jesus said in the New Testament, men ought always to pray and not to faint. And so again, that importance of prayer in our lives, hopefully we will learn it again new and afresh and apply it to our lives and continue on to pray as never before in these very critical times that we're living. The children of Israel, up to this point, have rejected Samuel as their leader, and they wanted to have a king. But in doing this, they, of course, were rejecting God's reign over and in their lives. So God now warns them of their decision and what they would reap if they would call themselves to have a king. I remember in 1 Samuel 8 in verse 19, the people responded and said, "Nevertheless, I don't care what it means. We refuse to obey the voice of Samuel." And they said, "We want a king. We want to be like the other nations, that our king might judge us, go out before us, and fight our battles." Again, after hearing the warning, they reject and they say, "We want our king." So God gave them the desires of their heart. Uh-oh. He gives them this king. And at first, this new king, his name is called Saul, wasn't really accepted by the people. We saw that last week, until their enemy began to surround the children of Israel. And then all of a sudden, Saul kicks in and becomes the king. And the anointing comes upon him, and he destroys the children of Israel's enemy. Not only did he totally wipe them out, he successfully destroyed them and obliterated them in front of all the nation's eyes as he organized the whole warfare. So, of course, the people unanimously embraced now Saul as their king and said, "Yes, this is what we were looking for. This is what we wanted, a man such as this to lead us in battles such as we just experienced. This is what we wanted." And so they raise him up as king. You know, there's a problem and a danger when we begin to look to man. And we read about it in the Psalms this morning when in Psalm 20 in verse 7, it says, "Some trust in chariots." That's the what we would say our modern day tanks are today, in strength and power and might, "and some in horses. But we will remember the name of the Lord our God. They have been brought down. They are fallen, but we are risen and stand upright." It's amazing how people get their eyes off the Lord. And even as a nation today, this nation is not looking to God for her salvation and for her deliverance in these evil times. This nation looks to everything but God. Looking to a new president. A president that's come in and says, "Change. Change is what you need." And everybody's saying, "Yes." And so they trusted in change. Well, you're going to get change. I don't know if this is the change you wanted, but you're going to get change. You wanted it, you got it, America. So change is coming, but to trust in the arm of flesh is a terrible mistake, as the children of Israel are going to learn. We have to look to the Lord only. He alone is the one that can deliver us from this present darkness that is around us. He alone is our hope and our salvation. In fact, there is a scripture in 2 Chronicles that God says, this is the key to the whole thing. "If my people," this is 2 Chronicles 7:14, "that are called by my name shall humble themselves and begin to pray, seek my face, turn from their wicked ways, then will I hear from heaven, and I will forgive their sin, and I will heal their land." That's the prescription for healing. That's the prescription for victory. Either we're going to take it,
or we're going to continue to look to the arm of flesh. But we are going to be most miserable if we do that. For what God's saying here is the truth. It's the fact. We need to repent. We need to humble ourselves. We need to pray. And then we're going to see victory as never before. Now, in 1 Samuel, in chapter 12, this is right after Saul's great victory. There's a great celebration, of course, after the victory. This is now Saul's coronation day, actually to ratify God's choice. The people now gather at a place called Gilgal. Look at chapter 11, verse 15. And all the people went to Gilgal, and there they made Saul king before the Lord in Gilgal. And there they sacrificed sacrifices of peace offerings before the Lord. And there Saul and all the men of Israel rejoiced greatly. Gilgal was a place of memories. Gilgal was a place of great victories. It was a time of rejoicing, and yet we're going to see that there was one person that really wasn't rejoicing as everybody else. Of course, his name is Samuel. It's time for him now to bow out of the scene as Israel's last judge, and he begins to now bow out gracefully.

did not reign over them. So Samuel, don't feel so bad, because he was feeling bad back then. But he still got this in his craw, and he still feels bad that he was rejected, but mostly that his God was rejected at the same time. He probably was also very much in shock that they would look to the arm of flesh and to this man that they have chosen to be their king instead of looking to God. And you were going to see it again. It's ridiculous that you would trust in the arm of a man and not trust in the living God. Look at verse 1 now of chapter 12. And Samuel said unto all of Israel, Behold, I have hearkened unto your voice in all that you said to me, and I have made a king over you. And now, behold, the king walks before you. And I am old, he says, and gray-headed. And behold, my sons are with you. And I have walked before you from my childhood unto this day. This is the end of Samuel's career. He is gray-headed now, balding, and he's looking back. And he wants everybody around him to look back with him at what has happened in his career. And I want you to be encouraged, parents, because right here we have a very encouraging note. You see, Samuel, from a child, was raised in the ways of the Lord. And what I like about this is that as Samuel was a child, running around in the temple with that little white ephod on and serving the Lord, trying to do the work of the Lord, and instructed by Eli the priest, he walked with the Lord all the days of his life. In other words, he was consistent with the things of God. And what does that tell me? That as a Christian parent, my kids don't have to backslide. My kids don't have to go out into the world and taste of sin so they can understand grace. That's ridiculous. It doesn't have to happen that way. I know a lot of times as parents, we might do our best with our kids and then they go off and we go, well, they have to understand. I even went through it myself with my own kids. But you know, I was encouraged here. No, that doesn't have to be that way. They can always know grace. They can always serve the Lord. They can always go on and continue on consistently in their walk. Because we see that Samuel did. So there's hope, praise the Lord, for us as parents that are raising our children in the ways of the Lord. But also I want you to notice that he mentions his sons here, which is kind of an irritation to him. Because, why? Well, he tried his best with his kids, and they didn't turn out too well. They weren't acceptable to serve the Lord. It's a sad thing. But that's the way it went. And so he mentions them. He says, my kids are here amongst you. You know, that, you know, I failed in that area. They didn't turn out the way I wanted them to turn out. And maybe there was some things that I did. But yet when they get to an age, that accountable age, then they're accountable and they're responsible for their own sins and they have to make decisions. All we can do as parents is do our best and what? Commit the rest. And then they have to make decisions. And then whatever they sow, they will what? Reap. And we have to just trust the Lord to train them in his ways. He can better father them than we can. So I believe that that's probably what Samuel did. But publicly, I want you to see that this guy, Samuel, is above reproach. Privately, okay, he blew it. And like many great men of God who sought to serve the Lord and give their lives to the Lord, yes, their children were forsaken a little bit. And yes, some of them have even lost their children to the world. But it happens. But then again, I want to say that when a child grows up and is at that age, they have to make choices. And then they have to be responsible for their choices. Then notice verse 3. He says, Behold, here I am, witness against me before the Lord and before his anointed. Whose ox have I taken? And whose ass have I taken? And whom have I defrauded? And whom have I oppressed? Or of whose hand have I received any bribe to blind my eyes therewith, and I will restore it to you? And they said, Thou hast not defrauded us, nor oppressed us, neither hast thou taken aught of any man's hand. In other words, he was a good representative of the Lord all the time he was in the priestly position. He did everything right. And he said unto them, Now listen, the Lord is witness against you, and his anointed is witness this day, that ye have not found aught in my hand. And they answered, and they said, He is witness. He is actually affirming his faithfulness to them, and he wants the elders to agree
that he

0: has been a good representative, that he was as faithful as he could be. He never took any cash. He never took any kind of a payroll or a wage. He never took any kind of a bribe from anybody. He was honest. He wasn't like his sons who took bribes. And he said, do you agree? And they go, we agree. You were honest. He trusted in the Lord. He had in his public life a flawless reputation in his service towards the Lord. Now, I think what Samuel is doing here is he's trying to make a case before he nails him. Because, you know, sometimes you're trying to get the sliver out of your brother's eye when there's a whole log in your own, you know. You got a log, just a beam, just taking out furniture, you know, when you go through the house, you know. You've got problems, man. And here you are, well, let me get the sliver out of your eye. Oh, I'm sorry, I hit you right in the head. It's just this log, you know. What did the Bible say? Get the log out of your own eye, then go out and help your brother get the sliver out. So I think what Samuel's saying is saying, listen, I don't have a log in my eye. You know, you've even said yourself that I've done the best I can do. Now, let me help you with your sliver. And now he's going to begin to deliver the indictment of the Lord against Israel. Verse 6. And Samuel said unto the people, it is the Lord that advanced Moses and Aaron, and that brought your fathers up out of the land of Egypt. Samuel is now reminding them of God's history, or actually the nation of God's part in their history, that God was so involved. And this is his proper place, his place of deliverance. And we all need to be reminded of God and his place in our history. I mean, let's face it. That's very important for us to know as a people in order to see God's hand in not only our future, but also in our present situation. Was he back in our history at all? Did he do anything with this nation? Was God involved in bringing us forth as a nation? You bet. Francis Schaeffer has a series out. It's called How Should We Then Live? The pastors have been going a number of weeks and will go into the months. We've been studying Francis Schaeffer's series and it's been blowing our minds. This man has already gone to be with the Lord, but he was a man that was raised up and saw things way early in his ministry where people weren't seeing it. And now it's coming forth as, wow, behold, you know, the word of the Lord. And it just goes, and he actually takes the history of the church, the history of mankind, but then he gets into the history of our nation. There is another book called The Light and the Glory that is very well put, that shares with us the history of this nation. How we at one time were one nation under God, indivisible. And how God's hand was in our history. It's so important. But yet, people today, and there's many in our nation today that are very ignorant of our past. And this is why many feel that they're the reason for our country being so messed up today. If you've lost your roots, if you no longer even know where you came from or how you were founded and brought forth as a nation, then you're going to be scrabbling for anything. And that's what this nation is doing today. So many have a very twisted and have a very misinterpretation of our past. And because of that, many attribute our greatness to other things other than God. They don't give God the glory. Neither do we serve the Lord in this country as we should. No, we have to say, well, you know, our greatness is because of our free democracy. And that's why we're great. We look to great men instead of to a great God. We start saying, well, it's because of this man in our history that was, you know, mightily used, and this man, and we begin to put men up on pedestals. And that is a great, great mistake. God should be the center of our lives as a nation. We should be worshiping the Lord and not anything that we're doing. We're in grave danger when we do that. At one time, again, we were a nation, one nation under God, blessed of God. His rule and reign is fast fading today, though, and we see it all over the place. Now what we're hearing, today is God is dead. There is no God. What are you talking about, God? And they deleted God out of the schools and prayer. Come on. Verse 7 now, notice, Samuel says, "Now therefore stand still, that I may reason with you before the Lord of all the righteous acts of the Lord, which he did to you and to your father." So Samuel says, listen to this history lesson. This is God's place in our lives. You need to see this. And then in verse 8, he goes on, "When Jacob was come into Egypt, and your fathers cried unto the Lord." Why did they cry unto the Lord? Because of bitter bondage, right? They were under bondage. Why were they under bondage? Because they had forgotten the Lord. Notice he says, "Then the Lord sent Moses and Aaron, which brought forth your fathers out of Egypt. He delivered you and made them dwell in this place. And when they forgot the Lord their God," see, there's the reason for bondage, "he sold them into the hand of Sisera, captain of the host of Hazor, into the hand of the Philistines, and into the hand of the king of Moab, and they fought against them. And they cried unto the Lord and said, 'We have sinned because we have forsaken the Lord. We have served Balaam and Ashtaroth. But now deliver us,' they cried out, 'out of the hand of our enemies, and we will serve you.' And the Lord sent Zerubbabel and also Barak and Jephthah and Samuel to deliver out of the hand of your enemies on every side, and ye dwelled safe. And when ye saw that Nahash," remember it, Nahash, "the king of the children of Ammon came against you, you said unto me, 'Nay, but a king shall reign over us,' when the Lord your God was your king." Again, what have they done? They forgot God again. At one time, the children of Israel were a theocracy. God reigned. They believed in him and they prayed to God. Now they wanted a monarchy. They wanted a king, which brought unbelief. So from an infinite, awesome, eternal king who is God and creator, who is ruling over them, these guys now descend to a finite temporal king who is a man to fight their battles for them. You talk about backsliding. I mean, this is really getting away. That you would get your eyes off the living God who is the creator and get them on man? This was a big leap backward from having God ruling and reigning over their lives. Samuel was really here seeking to show them that every time that they drifted from God, every time that they had forgotten God, they stopped praying, they stopped seeking the Lord, bondage was brought back into the people. And this is what we have to look forward to for this nation. As this nation has now forgotten God, has forsaken prayer and seeking of the Lord, now this nation is going into bondage. But the people will cry out, praise God, especially us, right? The children of the Lord. And we'll say, "Oh God, we don't like this. We don't like the way that this nation's going. God!" And as we cry out, guaranteed, God will hear you, and God will intervene, and God will heal this land. There will be revival greater than ever before. I believe it's coming. It's upon us, actually, as we see the harvest. It's so ripe. Come on. But we need to, as Christians, cry out. We need to humble ourselves. We need to what? Turn from our wicked ways. And God will heal our land. Verse 13. "Now therefore, behold the king whom you have chosen," Samuel says, "and whom you have desired. And behold, the Lord has set a king over you." Now look at your present situation, your state and your condition. Because you asked amiss. Remember what James says? When we ask amiss, we're consuming it upon our own lust. Because you wanted someone you could see that would fight your battles for you, that you could put on a pedestal. Look at your state that you're in. He's answered your prayer. Here's your king now. You see, what they really have done is settled for second best. God forbid, huh? That we would settle any time for second best. What we want is not always God's best. Did you know that? Our nation, for the people, by the people, you know. That can be scary, you know. We should want what God wants.
1: 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We should want what God wants. And this is Sound Doctrine. 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It's going to be a good one. It's right here on Sound Doctrine with Pastor Jeff, presentation of Calvary Chapel Downey. Have a blessed day in the Lord. So, Father, won't you speak to me?
2: This is Ministry a Minute from Mike. Today's verses are Luke 16, 19 to 31. This is the parable Jesus tells about Lazarus and the rich man. Now, I didn't read the parable. I want each of you to go back and read it after this minute. What I want you to do is draw out some fascinating facts from this. I do not believe it was a parable. It's the only one that uses an actual name. First off, we see when Lazarus died, he was escorted to paradise by angels, whereas the rich man was just buried. There may be truth to a death angel escorting saints to heaven. Secondly, we don't see any soul sleep as espoused by some. They are immediately sent to their respective destinations, hence no purgatory. Thirdly, the rich man recognized Abraham, though Abraham had died thousands of years earlier. Proof to me we will know people in the afterlife. The fourth observation is the rich man remembers his brothers and longs to save his brothers from the torment he suffers. So in the afterlife, we will remember family, friends, and lament our choices. Some interesting tidbits from the Bible. This has been Ministerial Minute for Mike. Thanks for listening.
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4: 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He leads us across the Red Sea of His deliverance, of His salvation, of His redemption, and He brings us to the place where we can lift a song of redemption unto Him, and we are joined to Him. We are baptized into Christ. By one Spirit are we all baptized into one body. The Holy Spirit is the one that joins us to Christ, and we become one with Him. And friends, that's a wonderful thing, to be joined to Him.
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0: fellow Christian. Well, good. But do your actions line up with those words? Here's Pastor Damien.
1: Actions speak louder than words, and it does. Faith without works is dead, and words without works is dead too. And so there's a reason that a saying like actions speak louder than words finds itself making its way through one generation after another, because it's making the same eternal point here that John does.

0: Hey, it's great to be with you. Welcome again to According to the Scriptures and our continuing series, Authentic Fellowship with God. It's a study in 1st through 3rd John. And as we'll learn today, authentic relationships with God, they're marked by genuine love for the brethren, not just in words, but in action. There are great blessings to be had for loving this way as well. Here's Pastor Damian Kyle to point them out for us here in 1 John chapter 3.
1: The expression of our love is not to be limited to words, but it is also to express itself materially toward one another. Jesus expressed his love toward the disciples repeatedly, verbally, over and over again. But he also demonstrated that love over and over again with corresponding actions. And so to love as Jesus loved, and indeed to love as Jesus loves each of us and our relationship with him as a member of this family, then we will be to express our love in more than words. And so, and given the choice, would we prefer to be loved in words only? Would we prefer that somebody only loves us in words, devoid of actions, or to be loved with actions, devoid of words? Well, we would prefer both, absolutely prefer both. But forced to choose, I think most of us would say, well, actions speak louder than words, and it does. Faith without works is dead, and words without works is dead too. And so there's a reason that a saying like actions speak louder than words finds itself making its way through one generation after another after another, because it's making the same eternal point here that John does. You notice in verse 17 the specifics of the scene that John describes to us here. First, you have a Christian who has this world's goods. That is, he or she has enough material wealth to meet the need of another Christian without becoming destitute themselves. And when he says, whoever here, that lets us know that what John is talking about here applies to every Christian, except for a Christian that's in need or in destitution. And so often what happens is we'll look at a command like this and say, well, I'll leave that to people who are rich. Well, the problem is then nobody steps up, because the person who is rich is the person in our minds who always has a little more than we do. We never quite get into that category. So he says, no, this is something that if I have the world's goods and this, I meet this need, then it's something that every Christian is to practice on the level that we're able to do that. So you've got first a Christian who has the world's goods, and then second on this scene you have a brother in need. So this is not, need is an important word in the passage. This isn't talking about someone who's concerned about missing a payment on their Hummer, or someone who is concerned about missing a payment on their second home, or a brother that we know that if we give them money, they're just going to go out and use it to further enslave themselves with alcohol or the use of drugs or whatever. And so that doesn't constitute a need. So if somebody comes to me and they say, Pastor Damian, I've got a big need in my life. I need $10,000. The mechanic told me it would cost $10,000 to repair my 1985 Yugo. I'd probably say, well, I'll be glad to help you, but let's not throw good money after bad. And so here's the need, and there's some discernment with it as well. We might say, well, I think we can do something better than what you're looking at here, but it is to do something. The word need here has the idea of lacks the material necessities of life. So food, shelter, clothing. In our culture, a tank of gas to get to work and back, what good is a job if I can't get to work and back and have a gas, the gas to do that? So that word need, it's a very simple word, but it's a powerful word when you just stop and think about it. A need is a need in life. And we've all experienced needs in life. We all have the same needs in life. And so we recognize what they are. And to have the ability to meet that need, but then respond by shutting up our hearts to the need, as John points this portrait here, is intended to shock us. It's intended to make us look at this and say, I would never want to be that person. Here's a person in this level of need, and within a family and the body of Christ, and then in seeing the need, shuts their heart off from it, and then walks away. So it's a picture that is intended to disturb us, not only on a human level, but on a kingdom of God level. John tells us here that when these two things are in place, so you got these two things. You have a brother in need, and a brother has the means to take care of that need. He says, then at that point, what the great test that occurs there at that moment is the test of our love. The test of our love for the body of Christ. When John introduces verse 17 with the word but, he's tying it back to verse 16. In other words, John knows that for most of us as Christians, we will not be called upon to physically lay our lives down for the brethren. And yet we can convince ourselves that if that hypothetical moment were to ever arise, then we would no doubt rise to the occasion and lay down our lives for the brethren. And so John goes on into this next verse, and he gives us a more common test of our love for the brethren, and states that if we do not have enough love to meet the need of a brother, then we don't possess enough love to lay our lives down for our brethren one day, whatever we may think of ourselves in our minds. John knows that it's much easier to love the whole world in my mind than to love an individual brother in material need. C.S. Lewis put it perfectly. He wrote, "It's easier to be enthusiastic about humanity with a capital H than it is to love individual men and women. Loving everybody in general may be an excuse for loving nobody in particular." And to that we say, ouch. We recognize the capacity that we have to live in that place, and it's a self-deception. When John asks, how does the love of God abide in him, it's a rhetorical question. And the answer is that it doesn't. But he asks it so that the verse will challenge us as needed. And so famously, James states it this way, James chapter 2, "If a brother or sister is naked and destitute of daily food," here's brother, we're talking about family here, the body of Christ, "and one of you says to them, depart in peace, be warmed and filled," just words, "but you do not give them the things which are needed for the body, what does it profit? Thus also faith by itself, it does not have works, is dead." So when John speaks about shutting up our heart there in verse 17, it's a revelation, he says, to ourselves concerning how much we really love our fellow Christians as a family and the way that God intends. I think that so often without a second thought, if we have a member of our physical family, a member of our family who is a family that is related to us by blood, and then a need comes to us, then we readily take care of that need of our brother, our blood relative in distress. But then in our minds, those who are now related to us by blood, that is by Christ's blood, that's something different. And somehow that's something lesser. And there can be a great tendency to look and say, blood is everything. Physical blood is everything. And everything other than that is something that is lesser and something that is lower. But there's a greater blood in human history, and it's the blood of Christ. And so this family language that's used all the way through the passage, what we do in terms of how we respond to a fellow Christian in need is a revelation to ourselves of how clearly we understand the body of Christ to actually be a family in the way that God intends us to understand ourselves to be a family, and how He views us as a family. Now, I say all of this because it needs to be said, not to correct something in our lives or to rebuke some kind of a flaw within this fellowship. I think that by and large, you operate in this way wonderfully. But presently, we live in an age of stupid in the United States, where we have so many people pontificating, so many people who think they've actually done something by saying something, and all of the virtue signaling that goes on, and increasingly just to say something is viewed as being as constructive or meaningful as actions.

0: and they're not. Then you notice in verses 19 through 22, John reminds us of some of the many ways that the blessings that accompany such a life. Somebody could look at this and say, well, you know, I have plenty, and it looks like my place in this family is going to be, it's just going to be all give, give, give, and other people are going to do the receiving, and are there any blessings for me? John's going to inform us here of what is made known to us continually in the Bible, and that is that we will never outgive God, never outgive God in our lives. And so John answers the question, what about me? But the giving that he gives to us, it may or may not be material, but the spiritual blessings that he brings into our lives, you can't even put a, as we go through them here in a moment, you can't even put a dollar amount in terms of the value of them. We remember that Paul spoke the words of the Lord Jesus, and he said that Jesus said, it is more blessed to give than to receive. It's blessed to receive, but Jesus said, it is more blessed to give than to receive. And why would he say that, except to us as Christians, except that he will make sure of it. He will make sure of it in our lives. And here are some of the ways John gives us four reasons or four blessings in this regard. First, in verse 19, don't be frightened that we're so late in the sermon and I mentioned the word four. So in verse 19, the first blessing is that living such a life testifies to our own selves that we're in the truth, that that is God's truth in the gospel. There is something about when Christianity, our Christianity, reaches into our lives as far as our wealth or our wallet or our material things, that we know that God has done a miracle in our lives, that we know that he has filled us now with his love, that the giving of material things is one of the greatest tests we will ever face in terms of our lives. And so when it happens, it's a sign of a miracle in how deeply that gospel has reached into our lives. You remember when Zacchaeus, that notorious tax collector, he put his faith in Jesus for salvation, invited Jesus into his home, and as Jesus was in his home, he cried out, he said, look, Lord, I give half my goods to the poor, and if I've taken anything from anyone by false accusation, I restore fourfold. And what was Jesus' response? Today, salvation has come into this house. It has reached all the way into his wealth, into his wallet, and into his material things. The second blessing that is here in the latter part of verse 19 is expressing our love beyond words alone, but also in our material help to others. It assures our hearts before God. It allows us to enjoy the confident spiritual relationship with God that God desires us to have. All obedience to God's commandments gives us a confidence in our relationship with God that we wouldn't otherwise possess, in that a loving concern for God's family is a further evidence to us, confidence within our lives, that we are born again, not only born again, but born again into a family, that I am a child of God. The third blessing in verses 20 and 22 is that expressing such love toward the brethren, it protects us from condemnation before God in our relationship with him. In other words, inevitably our heart condemns us, and it rightly accuses us of wrongdoing or condemns us in this regard if we only love someone in need in word only, that we never demonstrate our love for the body of Christ in a material or physical way when it's presented to us, and instead we turn a blind eye to it. But during this kind of a self-inflicted condemnation of failing to love in this way, we are to know, John says, that God possesses a greater compassion for us than we have shown to others. In other words, there's still hope, and there's no need to continue a Christian life of stinginess or lack of generosity, which will only result in greater condemnation, but to repent rather, and then allow God to make this a practice in our lives. And so it moves us out of a condemnation before God in this area of our lives, and it moves us into confidence before God instead. And then fourth, in verse 22, John tells us that obedience to this produces invaluable confidence before God in our prayer lives. And specifically, when we come to God and begin to ask Him in prayer to meet certain needs in our own lives. And it's true, isn't it? If a person has never helped another person in their need, despite having the resources to do so, and then now I recognize that I have a need that I need to bring to God, and I need God to provide it to me, that person will not have nearly the confidence in the generosity of God toward them and their need than one who is generous as God has called us to be related to others. There are many blessings associated with obedience to God's commandments, including this one, but one of the greatest is a very confident and very effectual prayer life, a great ease, a great familiarity in that prayer life and in relationship with God. And then in verse 23, next, John tells us that being born again is to result in obedience to Jesus' command to love one another. It is to always follow a spiritual birth. Now, he brings up the necessity of being born again by trusting in Jesus for the forgiveness of sins. And in bringing this up, John wants to make clear to anyone that reads this letter that we are not Christians by virtue of showing this kind of love and generosity toward others, but rather we are Christians by means of a spiritual birth. So he doesn't want what so many people are under the illusion of, and that is that we become a Christian by doing good. He says, no, we become a Christian and then we do good as a byproduct now of having become a part of God's family. This is how we live because we are saved. And it's only by being born again and indwelt by the Holy Spirit that we're able to love the brethren in this way.
1: 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You'll be right back. His message today, We Should Love One Another, Part 2, can be heard again at accordingtothescriptures.com or oneplace.com. 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That's 209-545-5530. 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
0: Finally, in verse 24, John instructs us that to love the brethren is necessary in order to abide in Christ. To love our brethren the way that John calls us to here, it is a vital indication of the true health of our relationship and connection with Jesus. How much of his life I am actually having shared in my own, participating in on my own. So we abide in God through obedience. He abides in us through the Holy Spirit. And someone might tend to think, well, I don't think my relationship with God is suffering at all for my lack of love for the body of Christ or the family of God or for other Christians in terms of loving them at all or loving, failing to love them in any kind of a material way. But of course, that's a statement that's born of ignorance. Only one who has no idea what they're missing could think such a thing, and God knows that.
1: We'll enter 1 John chapter 4 next time and be encouraged to test the spirits to see if they're of God. According to the Scriptures with Damien Kyle is brought to you by Calvary Chapel Modesto.

0: What does religious freedom mean? This is Ken Ham, a missionary to our evolutionized culture and even the church. Many people today think that Christians can't bring their worldview to the public sphere. In this view, politicians can't apply a biblical worldview when it comes to legislation, and Christians can't operate their businesses on Christian principles. But religious freedom doesn't mean freedom to just believe what you want at church or in private. It's the freedom to apply our beliefs to everything, just like the secular world does. As Christians are faced with growing intolerance, we need to stand boldly on our unchanging foundation, God's Word. Human reasoning? That comes and goes. But God's Word? Well, that stands forever.
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2: It's 34 degrees.
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0: Psalm chapter 42, verses 1 through 5. As the deer pants for the water brook, so pants my soul for you, O God. My soul thirsts for God, for the living God. When shall I come and appear before God? My tears have been my food day and night, while they continually say to me, "Where is your God?" When I remember these things, I pour out my soul within me, for I used to go with a multitude. I went with them to the house of God, with the voice of joy and praise, with a multitude that kept a pilgrim feast. Why are you cast down, O my soul? And why are you disquieted within? This has been your sustaining word of the day, brought to you by Calvary Chapel of Manitowoc.
1: Let me ask you, what kind of fragrance are you wearing today? Consider this from Pastor Lloyd Pulley.
2: He's talking about this fragrance of Christ that we need to be. And the idea of that fragrance of Christ lingers. It was the fragrance of Christ in few people that inspired me to trust the Lord, to step out and say, "Okay, Lord, I'm yours." So when you walk out of this service, you're going to be a fragrance. You're going to have a smell. It's not your cologne. It's going to be Christ, hopefully. And you're going to bear his image. Let your life smell like Jesus. That deep fragrance comes from walking with him, knowing him.

0: We've all encountered someone who's a bit heavy-handed with the perfume or cologne, right? You know the type of person. And that can either be a huge turnoff or very appealing. As believers in Christ, people should notice a fragrance coming from our lives as well. And that spiritual perfume is the gospel of Jesus. It too can be well received or rejected. Today on Bridging the Gap, we'll see how the Lord can use that fragrance in a powerful way if we're open and ready. We're going through 2 Corinthians right now. Join Pastor Lloyd, won't you? Here in chapter 2.
1: They let this guy blatantly sin. Paul rebukes them. They repent. They do the right thing. But now it's like they can't see that the guy really, the message got through. Again, how that works in individual situations in a church, this could be years. So there's no specific thing in how this works. How does someone have the ability to prove repentance? I love what Charles Spurgeon said. It was kind of cool. He goes, when someone sins in a scandalous way, their repentance should be as notorious as the crime. Notorious means well known. When something's notorious, that means everybody's heard about it. So if somebody does something that everybody knows, their repentance has to be that obvious to everyone before there's a comfortability in bringing them back. That's what he's essentially saying. So don't be ignorant of his devices. Now, this is the fourth time that Paul uses the term, don't be ignorant. Don't be ignorant. In this case, for we are not ignorant of his devices, and the implication is we shouldn't be ignorant. But I found it fascinating in looking at four different places where Paul says, for the church, don't be ignorant, are the four things that we are, as a church in the world, most ignorant of. And I think it's probably why he said, I don't want you to be ignorant here, because he knows the tendency to want to be ignorant in those areas. And I can tell you those four things. Number one, he says, I don't want you to be ignorant about the coming of the Lord, about the rapture. Do you know that that is one of the big things the church is always debating about? Pre-trib, post-trib, mid-trib, you know, pre-wrath, all the different debates about that. And, you know, personally, I'm pre-trib. And I got there because, kind of a subtle way, I got the best books on all the other positions that you can get. And I went through them, and I realized that many of them leave out certain passages. They don't address this. They don't talk about that. They're not. So their case sounds great. And especially all of you young people on social media and reels, and you have these very clever things on now. The Catholics are really getting involved in promoting this and promoting that, promoting Mary, promoting the Eucharist. Then the others are getting over here at Islam, and they're promoting that. And creationists and young earth and old earth. These little sound bites, but the problem is there's a lot left out. So ignorance prevails in a lot of these discussions simply because we're like echo chambers, you know, echoing what we believe, but we have never really dealt with all of the challenging scriptures on all these positions. Raptures 1-2 is spiritual gifts. I don't want you to be ignorant on spiritual gifts. And you know, that's a big debate in the church now. It's like some people believe they're done for today. Others believe that, no, the gifts are still here. And but then people, how they use them. And you got hyper-Pentecostal churches over here. You got very dry Baptist churches over here. I've been part of both. And I can tell you that there's a lot of ignorance in this area of spiritual gifts. And I'm probably due for another series on this one when we covered it in 1 Corinthians. Then the third one. Oh, this is very contemporary. Don't be ignorant about the future of Israel. Paul says that in Romans 9 through 11. Yet you can't believe the amount of ignorance, among, even in the church, that believes that God is done with Israel. Paul would argue, no, it doesn't work that way. But man, there's a little clever exchange. You know, we are now the new Israel, so everything he says about Israel isn't really referring to Israel, but referring to the church. And boy, there's a lot of ignorance in that area. And some people who are woefully ignorant, avoiding certain things, seem to be the ones that have the most degrees behind their name. So it's kind of an odd thing for me. And then, of course, spiritual warfare, which is this. So again, just look, the more we read the Bible and just let it speak to our hearts, we're not going to fall into any of these traps. And in this case, You know, they want to do the right thing by putting this guy out, but then they need to learn how to forgive, and they're opposed. How does this work? Israel has rejected the gospel, and now the Gentiles have come. So how is God going to fulfill that to them? How does this work? How does it work with spiritual gifts? If we got the Bible, do we need these spiritual gifts? They need it in the first church. How does that work? A lot of these things are things that the more you keep reading, the more a plain answer comes. So balance is needed. We don't want to tolerate sin to flourish in our midst. I'll be the first to tell somebody to hit the road if they come in here and want to change the view on how we deal with sin or this or that, and you're too fussy, you're too this, you know, you're too... And look, this is who we are. If this is not who you want to be, then I'm sure there's another place out there for you. You would not be welcome here. You're welcome here to maybe disagree with me about everything, but you would not be welcome to sow division and create these divisions and these choices. And that's kind of like being heretical. Heretical is like causing other people to think differently about something and stirring up a division. It's not the place for it. But we should also not be slow to restore someone. I'd be the first to welcome somebody back with open arms if they get the message from the Lord and they repent of that sin, whatever it is. So all of this leads up to what I think is one of the most powerful things the Lord wants to tell us. In verse 12, he says, "Furthermore, when I came to Troas to preach Christ's gospel, and a door was opened by the Lord, I had no rest in my spirit because I did not find Titus, my brother. But taking my leave of them, I departed from Macedonia." So this is kind of what happened. After he sent that real tough letter, he came to Troas to preach the gospel, had this amazing door. Now, if you're reading that right after Acts 18, you come into the end of Acts 18, and he had this experience in Troas in which people were so hungry, they would sit for hours. So I thought I'd practice that for the next 8 hours, what we're going to do here. No, I would lose you, but Paul did that. His visit.

0: pick up when you start piecing this stuff together. And then he says in verse 14, now thanks be to God who always leads us in triumph in Christ. This was Paul's response to the difficulties. These were no ordinary difficulties. In fact, when you see this, he always leads us in triumph. Paul, are you talking about like what I know what's happened to you? You say he always leads you in triumph. That's kind of wild because, I mean, he was beat up and put in prison when he came to Philippi. He was stoned in Lystra and dragged out of the city and left for dead. Five times he received the lashes of the Roman government by people stirred up the crowd against him and stirred up the government. Five times, 40 lashes. His back probably looked like torn hamburger. I can't even fathom all that he went through. He was a night and a day in the deep. He had all these issues, and he calls it momentary light affliction. In this case, says he always leads us in triumph in Christ. You know, triumph like this was like the Roman government coming in. The same word is used for a triumphal entry. It was staged where after they won the battle, they would parade all of the captives and kind of show off all the people they conquered. The army would rejoice in their victory. The commander would give some words. You know, the spoils of war would be paraded. The captives in chains and all of the things going on in a sense. Well, Paul is saying that we have a victory parade as well in Christ, but it's not the same kind of look. It seems like this is not working. Because what we're really doing is that verse 14 goes on to say, the triumph in Christ and through us diffuses the fragrance of his knowledge in every place. Okay, I want you to highlight that verse, underline that verse, memorize the latter part of verse 14. And of course, it ties into 15 and 16. But notice this is what our goal is. Diffusing the fragrance of his knowledge in every place. See, ignorance prevails in the world regarding God, creation, his word, his truth, his coming the first time, his coming the second time. I mean, people have no clue in this world. Truth is suppressed in unrighteousness, Romans, Paul wrote. It's suppressed. It's held back.
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0: That was very obvious to me going through the Grand Canyon, how much evidence has been suppressed. And they'll find a few things and they'll paint this narrative, and that's all you have here is millions of years the Colorado River formed. And it does not match the evidence, but it's the narrative. So this is what we are all about. We diffuse the fragrance of his knowledge. Remember when Jesus said to his disciples, this struck me as a young believer. He said, this is eternal life. Do you know what that was? This is eternal life. He says that you may know the only true God and his son whom he sent. This is eternal life. What's eternal life? It's a knowing someone. It's a knowing God and his son. He who has the Son has the Father also. He who does not have the Son does not have the Father. And this is why it's so crucial, this fragrance of his knowledge in every place. This is why, Lord, I want to know you better, because if the more I know him, the more I'm going to trust him. I'm not going to be tempted over here because, no, I believe what God says is good. I mean, that's really attractive over there, but you know what, Lord, I'm just going

0: Hang here. I'm gonna try. I know you. I trust him, and he's guided me through many years of life and ministry. He's been faithful. And the more I know him, the more I also love him. So all of my obedience isn't just out of fear of punishment. It's really out of wanting to please him, because he is so good. He is so patient. He is so kind, so forgiving. I don't want to cause any grief. And that alone is like mind-boggling. This is so different from religions in which God is so far up there that you can't affect him at all. God himself tells us that we can actually grieve, bring pain to the Holy Spirit. What? How can we affect God? This is one of the mind-boggling things, that God is sovereign completely, and yet he has willingly yielded himself to become a man. And there's a man at the right hand of the Father right now. He's also God. He's a mediator forever between us. And he sent his Spirit, and when we're disobedient, which at times we are, it grieves the Holy Spirit. And we feel that grief. Lord, forgive me. I don't want to grieve your heart. Not, ooh, I broke some rules. I might get in trouble. That's religion. So this is like, Lord, I want to please you. Something dynamic happening here. Because that's what he says. We are, in verse 15, says, we are to God the fragrance of Christ among those who are being saved and among those who are perishing. We are the fragrance of Christ. That's the whole title of this message, because Paul demonstrates that fragrance in how he expresses the need for forgiveness in a very difficult situation. And he's expressing that we are diffusing the fragrance of his knowledge in every place. As we look at the next chapter, which is another one of those profound chapters, I titled it Living Letters, because that's what you learn you are. You're actually a letter that can be read, and some people can learn about God by reading your life. They may never read the Bible, but they'll read your life. And I read a few people's lives that really inspired me to take another look at Jesus, because this is what we are. We are to God the fragrance of Christ among those who are being saved. It's like God puts us in those places, divine appointments, that some can hear the gospel and respond. But we're also among those who are perishing, a fragrance. Verse 16 says, to the one we're an aroma of death leading to death, to the other aroma of life leading to life. Who is sufficient for these things? That's pretty powerful. See, on that triumphant march, you know, as the Romans coming in, the victors, the smell of victory, wonderful. The incense burning, we won. The captives, that smell of incense, we're this close to death. To those who accept Christ and lay down their arms and surrender, this is where you obtain the victory. When you trust what Jesus did for you, stop your rebellion against him, believe him. When I was a young believer, I was reading a book by C.S. Lewis called The Pilgrim's Regress. It was a little esoteric. I probably didn't understand half of it at the time. I thought I did, but there was one thing that did stick out. Again, it's like reading the Bible. I didn't understand a lot I was reading at first, but the things I did get, it hit me. And this one particular illustration was interesting. The pilgrim was coming from a godly upbringing, and he was exploring all the stuff in the world. Now, he'd left that. But he had a problem. He's trying to get across this huge cavern, this huge canyon. And of course, the canyon was representative of sin. Like, how can you get across that to the other side, where there's a deliverance from all these things on this side? So he's on his way, and as he's thinking about getting over there, an old lady comes up and says, are you trying to get to the other side? He goes, yes. He says, well, there is no way to do it other than me carrying you. And he looks at the woman. He goes, yeah, thanks, but no thanks. So he says to Mother Kirk, yeah, not going to happen. And he goes on, and he's trying his way, and he gets on a real tight spot, kind of descending the canyon. He's now close to death. There's like, he's going to die. And an apparition of death appears to him. And death speaks to him, essentially saying, I'm going to give you two choices. One is, you can jump. And the other is, I'll push you. I'll push you off. So jump or be pushed off. Well, at that moment, he's broken. And he basically says, nothing I can do, then I lose. You win. And death says, because you surrendered, you've overcome me. And death leaves, And he's able to get back up, and there's Mother Kirk waiting for him. But now he's ready. I guess you can carry me. Now, Kirk in among the Scottish people is a picture of a church. That's what you call a church, a Kirk, going to the Kirk. So she was the mother church. And to him, what in the world is that going to do for me? That was me growing up. The church, you know, these are a bunch of old ladies, you know, a bunch of old people, and they're trying to tell me to be good. What do they have for me? They got nothing for me. I'm out of here. I did not see anything in that community because I didn't have my eyes open. And I didn't realize just how much, not just Jesus on the cross, but the community of people to reflect and be the fragrance of Christ in so many ways to inspire us that are from life to life to grow even more. But while I was in my rebellion, it was a sign of death. I hated church. I hated to be around people who are Christian because it reminded me that I'm rebelling. And so that was a powerful picture. And of course, Mother Kirk carries him to the other side, and it's a powerful picture of the gospel. Paul goes on to say, look, we are not as so many. And this is kind of what I thought as a young Christian, that church was just big business. You know, in fact, if you go back in history, in Israel, Christianity was a relationship, knowing Christ. But then it kind of got over to Greece and the Grecian culture and philosophy, and Christianity became a really amazing idea. But then it eventually gets to Rome, and Christianity became an institution in Rome, an ecclesiastical structure. And then eventually it comes to the West, it comes to America, and Christianity becomes a big business. And unfortunately, that's what people look at today when they view churches. They're just in it for getting rich, taking advantage of people. They want your money. They want this. Look, I want to say that Paul said this, and this should stick in our hearts. The gospel is quite different. When you really find a church that's expounding the scriptures and you're seeing God's love in the people and the word of God is being presented, we're not like many peddling the word of God, trying to get something out of it, but as of sincerity, but as from God, we speak in the sight of God in Christ. So he's talking about this fragrance of Christ that we need to be. And the idea of that fragrance of Christ lingers. It was the fragrance of Christ in few people that inspired me to trust the Lord, to step out and say, okay, Lord, I'm yours. So when you walk out of this service, you're going to be a fragrance. You're going to have a smell. It's not your cologne. It's going to be Christ, hopefully. And you're going to bear his image, and that let your life smell like Jesus. That deep fragrance comes from walking with him, knowing him. And in those cases, you want to learn. You want to grow. Like I'm learning more about Islam than I've ever learned. I'm Jay Smith, unbelievable information on Islam. He's very experienced in it. He's training people. And I want to learn more so I can engage with Muslims and have some answers. Because there's a lot about it I don't understand fully. I've studied it, but I don't have a full understanding of what they have. But who can tell what the Lord is going to do? I want to be that fragrance of Christ, diffuse the knowledge of God into a world that is in darkness, don't know him, don't know his word. And a lot of them don't know his word because they open the Bible and they go, oof, I don't know, who can figure this stuff out? And maybe some of you are right there, like, I have no idea how you got that out of this chapter. But as you keep reading, it all comes together.
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0: Well, I love it because it really does go back into this allegorical journey that Christian is called out of the city of destruction and going to the celestial city, and he's got these characters he runs to, faithful, hopeful, ignorance. 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It was written in the 1600s. But so the Old English, you know, is greatly updated in this new version, the Modern English. 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
1: It's 6:27.
2: It's 32 degrees.
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4: Today's Wisdom for Women is Proverbs 12, verse 13. A evil man is trapped by his sinful talk, but a righteous man escapes trouble. 2 Timothy 1 says, God is just. He will pay back trouble to those who trouble you. I'm reading a book called The Leadership Secrets of Billy Graham by Myra and Shelley. Chapter 5 is named Loving Harsh Critics. Here's an excerpt. All leaders get criticized. It's their response to critics that sets them apart. When unfairly and untruthfully attacked, this was Billy Graham's response. By God's grace, I shall continue to preach the gospel of Jesus Christ and not stoop to mudslinging, name-calling, and petty little fights over non-essentials. Good job, Billy Graham. Winston Churchill said, by swallowing evil words unsaid, no one has ever harmed his stomach. Yes, Winston, a righteous man escapes trouble. So for us as women, let's also not get pulled into petty little fights. If someone has said something harsh or untrue about you, kick it to the curb. That's my new favorite visual and saying. Just kick it to the curb and move on. Recently, I found myself really upset over some unkind things said about me. It hurt. It hurt to know that others listened. I'd be honest if I said I didn't think of a few hurtful words to say back. But then, I knew that would be a mean little trap set to hurt back. And mean little traps, dear sisters, come back to bite us. So, kick it to the curb. Give it to God and move on. This is Debbie Bryson praying that the practical wisdom of God's Word will make you wise.
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1: So all that pain, you've got a nail through your feet, also through your wrist. Imagine. And all that we're told here in the New Testament is he was crucified. Think about that. It doesn't even go into detail of all this stuff. Not at all. But we see it in the Old Testament, and we'll talk about that in a minute. Now, to get to Calvary or Golgotha, the place of the skull, the Romans would lead these prisoners not through the shortest route to Calvary. They would walk through the streets. Take the longest route. Why? So all the people could see, if you cross Rome, this could happen to you. It was a deterrent, and it was a good deterrent, really. And making up this procession were four soldiers around each prisoner. One in the front held a sign that had written the crimes the person committed. The other two on the side of the prisoner and another behind him. And the prisoner would carry this crossbeam. It weighed maybe 100, 150 pounds to where they were going to be executed. And again, Calvary was located on a hill. Why a hill? So everyone could see these prisoners being put to death. Because sometimes they'd last a day, 2 days, maybe 3 days at the most, just hanging there. So it was a good deterrent again. It's kind of sad today. You go there, and below Calvary is a bus stop, and people kind of come and go. Don't even realize what happened almost 2,000 years ago up on that hill. And at this point, after all the beatings, the scourging, Jesus lost a lot of blood. He's exhausted. He doesn't have a lot of strength. He was up all night trying to explain who he was to these Jewish religious leaders, and then now with Pilate. And he falls to the ground. Can't carry the cross anymore. In fact, in Luke 23:26, it says, "Now as they led him away, they laid hold of a certain man, Simon, a Cyrenian, who was coming from the country, and on him they laid the cross that he might bear it after Jesus." So Simon came from North Africa, probably for the Feast of Passover. And he's called to carry the cross for Jesus. That's not an honor, okay, carrying the cross for a prisoner. You didn't want to associate with anyone like that. But there was something about Jesus that didn't drive Simon away, but to Jesus. And again, we're not told a lot about crucifixion here. Jesus was crucified. That's pretty much it. But Psalm 22, and you can read it on your own, gives us a picture of Jesus hanging on a cross and the effects it had on him. Wow. 1,000 years before the events happened, David tells us what it was going to be like. And think about it. You know, they place Jesus on the ground. They have the crossbeam placed onto the support, and they nail him. And then they take that, and they lift him up and drop it into a hole. Can you imagine? It probably shakes a little bit, and his wrists and feet are nailed. The pain, as those nerves are just going crazy at this point. I can't imagine all that he went through. And he's pushing himself up, trying to breathe. His back is as raw as meat. And so every time he pushed himself up, imagine the pain. You know how it is. You pull a Band-Aid off a scab, and you're like, oh my gosh. Imagine this. Can you imagine the arms, legs, the fatigue, muscles? You know how you get cramps? Wow. It's amazing what our Lord did for us. I think I said this last week. I said, you know, if I was God, I would have just toasted everyone around me. Forget this. You guys don't deserve it. That's the key point. We don't deserve this. And it just shows us how much God loves us. I mean, if you have any doubt about that, just study what Jesus did for you. He died for you. That's how much he loves you. I don't know anyone else in the world that would do something like that for someone who totally didn't deserve it. While we were yet sinners, he died for us, the Bible says. What love. And Jesus is crucified, we're told, between two criminals. Both started out as unbelievers. Both were guilty. Both were up there because they committed murder. But the love of Jesus touched one of them. They both had a chance. They had a choice. But one entered into paradise with Jesus. And think about it. What did this man who came to Jesus do? Was he baptized? How many good works did he do? Well, none. He's hanging on a cross. He can't really do a whole lot. What did he do? He received Jesus. He knew he was a sinner. He knew he was deserving of death. That's all he did. And so this road to Calvary was difficult, painful, but that's what Jesus did for us. And we're going to look at next what Pilate did. He places a sign, the King of the Jews. Look at verse 19 here in John chapter 19. We're told this. Now Pilate wrote a title and put it on the cross, and the writing was, Jesus of Nazareth, the King of the Jews. Then many of the Jews read this title, for the place where Jesus was crucified was near the city, and it was written in Hebrew, Greek, and Latin. Then the chief priests of the Jews said to Pilate, do not write the King of the Jews. But he said, I am the King of the Jews. Pilate answered, what I have written, I have written. So Pilate does the interesting thing. He places Jesus of Nazareth, King of the Jews, and this was a sign that the Roman soldier was carrying in front of Jesus as he was being led through the streets. And the Jews were upset. They said, we want that sign changed. Why? Because he claimed to be a king. He wasn't their king. Remember what the Jewish religious leaders and the Jews said. We have no king but who? Caesar. Isn't that interesting? I thought the Lord was their king. Oh, no. You see how far away from God they had gone? And you can go today to Israel. You could see Golgotha. You could go see the place of the skull. And in the rock, and this, if you want to look at my notes on the webpage, there'll be pictures of Golgotha. You could see the into the rock is a skull, two eyes. It's pretty interesting. Now, it's starting to rot away, but that's where they led him to. And it's interesting. Remember, Pilate couldn't stand up for Jesus because he knew he was innocent. But he couldn't stand up because the Jews were coming against him, saying, you know, we're going to go tell Pilate pretty much if you, or tell Caesar if you don't put Jesus to death. But here, he puts up this sign and goes, hey, man, it's staying up there. You're not telling me what to do. I find that strange. You know, it's just, he was an interesting man. All the Jews wanted was a sign that said this man claimed to be the King of the Jews. That's it. But he says, what I have written, and it's always going to remain written. Why? Well, a sentence was being carried out for what? Remember, for Pilate, he could care less about the religious practices of the Jews. But he being a man, or he claimed to be king. And so for Rome, that was a big deal. So that's what the charges were. And once he made those charges, you could not change them. You can, well, okay, we'll just fidge this up a little bit. We'll fix it. It's not a big, no, you couldn't. And it's in three languages. It's in Hebrew, the language of religion, Greek, the language of philosophy, and Latin, the language of law. In other words, everyone was involved in crucifying Jesus. Now, we like to pick on people and say, oh, it was the Jews, or it was the Romans, or this or that. No, it was all of us. Why? Because it was our sins that nailed him to the cross. He went to pay for those. And so whatever walk of life you come from, whatever your background, you have to understand Jesus is king. You can bow the knee now or after you go and meet with him. But then it's too late. You see, God gives us every opportunity to turn to him. And he's for Jesus, again, being put to death for being King of the Jews. But Jesus is king over all creation. One day, he's going to rule and reign from the throne of Jerusalem. And when you look at all that's going on in the world today, you go, man, how much longer? I don't know. I don't know how much longer it's going to be. I'm not a date setter. I know that he said, occupy until I come. Keep doing the work until I come. And that's what I'm busy doing. But I know each day is getting closer. As we continue on, we're going to look at fulfilled prophecy. And there were many, but here's one. In verses 23 and 24 of John 19. Then the soldiers, when they had crucified Jesus, took his garments and made four parts, to each soldier a part, and also the tunic. Now the tunic was without seam, woven from the top in one piece. They said therefore among themselves, let us not tear it, but cast lots for it, whose it shall be, that the scripture might be fulfilled, which says, they divided my garments among them, and for my clothing they cast lots. Therefore the soldiers did these things. Now, when it says, and they had, when they had crucified him, it doesn't mean that the crucifixion was completed. It was over, that Jesus died. What it means is the cross had been dropped into the hole in the ground, so it's standing upright, and the crucifixion was beginning. It's about 9 in the morning at this point, and around noon, darkness will cover the land as the sins of the world were placed upon Jesus. But here, these Roman soldiers took all that Jesus had, his clothes, and they're dividing them. And like I've said before, it's very possible that as Jesus hung on the cross, he was either naked or with just a loincloth on. Again, that is so humbling when you think about our Almighty God and what he suffered, the shame, the pain, because of his love for us. In fact, Lane gives us this insight. He says, men were ordinarily crucified naked. Jewish sensitivities, however, dictated that men ought not to be publicly executed completely naked, and men condemned to stoning were permitted a loincloth. Whether the Romans were considerate of Jewish feelings in this matter is unknown. Yeah, so we don't know. But wow. And here we see fulfilled prophecy. Where? Where is this out of? It's out of Psalm 22, verse 18. A picture of Jesus hanging on the cross, this psalm. All his bones are out of joint. That's what happens when a prisoner is crucified. And this is what the verse says in Psalm 22, 18. They divided my garments among them, and for my clothing they cast lots. 1,000 years before these events ever took place. Now, people say, well, they just arranged it that way. I'll tell you what, if I'm going to make a prophecy fit me, it's not going to be one where I'm hanging on a cross, okay? Why would I want that? Jesus fulfilled every single prophecy down to the tiniest detail. Even the casting of lots for his clothing and the seamless robe, they didn't tear up. Why? Because it was worth money. Why would you want to tear up this robe? Either sell it or wear it, right? Today it would go on eBay probably, right? I don't know. But this is not a random occurrence, not just a chance happening. There are 33 prophecies fulfilled all in this one day alone, 33 of them. And things were not out of control. They were falling into place just as God said. The Christian faith is built upon the reality of Jesus' death and resurrection. And this is not a Christian idea. We see pictures of it throughout the Old Testament. I shared this with you before. Remember when God told Abraham, Abraham, take your son, your only son, to a mountain that I'm going to show you. Well, how many sons did Abraham have? He had two. He had Isaac and Ishmael, right? But Ishmael was the son of the flesh. Isaac was the son of faith, of the spirit. So he takes him on a 3 days journey and goes to Mount Moriah, this place where Jesus is being crucified. And Isaac says to his dad, and Isaac is probably in his 30s. Isaac says, Dad, you know, we've got the wood and stuff for the sacrifice. We got everything for the sacrifice, but where's the sacrifice? And God says, he will provide a sacrifice. You see, God was that sacrifice. It's interesting because as you read that story, and many people don't pick up on this, but it's interesting because it says Abraham came down from the mountain. And many people go, what happened to Isaac? Didn't he come down with him? Or is he still up there? As you read the story, we don't see Isaac again until a bride is provided for him. And the bride is provided as Father Abraham, acting as God the Father, sends Eliezer, the comforter, to go and find a bride for Isaac. And when he comes back, then when the Holy Spirit draws out a bride, we come to Jesus, right? It's called the rapture. Coincidence? There are no coincidences in the scriptures. So all these details, in fact, there's over 333 prophecies related to Jesus in the Old Testament that were all fulfilled. Over 500 of a second coming. So these aren't just chance happenings, and they're very specific, as we've talked about before. Now, in Mark 15, verses 25-32, it talks about the third hour when they crucified him, the king of the Jews, and they're hurling insults at him. Can you imagine? Chief priests were mocking him. The Jewish people were mocking him. Those who were there, those who were crucified with him, the two criminals on either side for a time were mocking him. And not one of his bones were broken. Again, fulfilled prophecy. Only God can do that. You know, people make predictions all the time, but go look at their statistics. Is it 100%? In fact, God talks about in the Old Testament, look, if someone is speaking for me, they're a prophet, and doesn't come to pass, kill them. It's a way to get rid of false prophets, right? God is right 100% of the time. We can trust him. It's fulfilled prophecy is what we're seeing here. Not a man who lost control of the situation, but Almighty God who is in total control, even to his last breath. Before we get to that, let's look at the women at the cross, and starting in verse 25. Now there stood by the cross of Jesus his mother's sister, Mary the wife of Clopas, and Mary Magdalene. And when Jesus therefore saw his mother and the disciple whom he loved standing by, he said to his mother, "Woman, behold your son." Then he said to the disciples, "Behold your mother." And from that hour, that disciple took her to his own home. Now, four women at the cross, plus one man, I believe it's John, I'll talk about that in a minute, but where were the other disciples of Jesus? Where were the other apostles? Think about that. Only John is there, right? They're terrified. In fact, after the death of Jesus and after his resurrection, where are they? They're in a room locking their doors because they're afraid either the Jews are going to come and get them or the Romans are going to come and get them. Because they were accomplices with Jesus. So they're terrified. And we see these women. They're pretty bold. Mary, the mother of Jesus. I don't know about you, but you know, sometimes we read what's in the scriptures, that she was there. But do we ever realize what she was going through? This was her son. Can you imagine the pain seeing him like that? But Simeon, remember, prophesied over Jesus and was talking about what Mary would go through. He said, "Behold, this child is destined for the fall and rising of many in Israel, and for a sign which will be spoken against. Yes, a sword will pierce through your own soul also," he's talking to Mary, "that the thoughts of many hearts may be revealed." I think a sword was going through her heart at that moment, piercing her heart. Her son was born to die. You know, I have a hard enough time watching commercials for those kids that are being treated for cancer. I mean, I'm overwhelmed. I'm just like, Lord, please bring your healing touch. Come back and get rid of all this cancer and stuff. But here is Mary. And then Mary's sister, Salome, the mother of James and John, which would make them cousins to Jesus. Mary, the wife of Clopas, who could have been one of the men Jesus appeared to on the road to Emmaus. And Mary Magdalene, who had the seven demons cast from her by Jesus, they stood there. Can you imagine, in horror, seeing the one that they loved being crucified? And I guess for us, you know, it's hard. Life is hard. But are we ready to serve no matter what? These women were. And as Jesus, you know, I can't imagine even thinking about all this stuff, but Jesus, he sees his mother and he thinks about her. And then he sees the disciple whom he loved. Who was that? Again, I think that was John. John doesn't mention his name, but he says the one that Jesus loved. Jesus loved all his men, just like he loves all of us. He doesn't he has a favorite. It's me. It's you. It's you. It's you. It's you. It's you. It's all of us. Those were his favorites, which is great. But I think it's speaking of John. And why did John give? Why did he give John the care of his mother? I mean, yeah, he was being crucified, but Jesus had other brothers, stepbrothers, stepsisters. I think the reason is simple. They weren't believers yet. And I think that's the main reason. In Christ, we're part of the family of God. And I'll be honest with you that I can talk to you about the Lord and about things I'm going through and that I can never talk to with my family because they don't want to hear it. And there is that closeness we have, that koinonia it's called in the Bible, that oneness. Not only that, but remember, John is related to Mary. She was his aunt. So Jesus gives Mary to be entrusted by John to care for her. And John, all we're told is he took her to his own home. What a scene. And the last thing is, and really important, is the topic, it is finished. Look at verse 28. After this, Jesus, knowing that all things were now accomplished, that the scripture might be fulfilled, said, I thirst. Now a vessel full of sour wine was sitting there, and they filled a sponge with sour wine, put it on hyssop, and put it to his mouth. So when Jesus had received the sour wine, he said, it is finished. And bowing his head, he gave up his spirit. John skips over the 3 hours of darkness that covered the earth from 12 noon to 3 p.m. This is when the sins of the world were placed upon Jesus and the Father turned his face from the Son. So John focuses on that short time before Jesus gave up his spirit and the soldiers gave him sour wine to drink, you know, thirsty, dehydrated. It was then after that he cried out to Tetelestai in the Greek. Paid in full, it is finished. It was completed. What? The price for our redemption. You know, many miss what that word is all about, tetelestai. The verb teleo, to finish, was used in the first and second centuries in the sense of fulfilling or paying a debt and often appeared in receipts. Jesus' statement, it is finished, could be interpreted as paid in full. Exactly. If someone is paid for something in full, wouldn't it be offensive if you said, well, you know, let me just throw in a couple extra bucks. No, wait, it's already been paid for. I paid for the bill. You don't have to pay anything. No, let me throw in a couple extra. No, it's paid in full. The work is completed. Colossians 2, verses 13 through 15. And you, being dead in your trespasses and the uncircumcision of your flesh, he made alive together with him, having forgiven you all trespasses, having wiped out the handwriting of requirements that was against us, which was contrary to us. And he has taken it out of the way, having nailed it to the cross, having disarmed principalities and powers. He made a public spectacle of them, triumphing over them in it. That means all our sins, past, present, and future sins, have been nailed to the cross of Calvary. They've been paid in full. In fact, the psalm says he's cast our sins as far as the east is from the west. How far is that? It's unending. East and west never meet. North and south do meet. Think about it. I'm going north, north. I reach the North Pole. As soon as I cross over the North Pole, I'm going south. But God said that he's cast our sins as far as the east is from the west. So if I'm going east and I go around the world, I'm still going east, ain't I? Absolutely. That's how far he's cast our sins. He's cast them into the sea of forgetfulness to be remembered no more. I'm thankful for that. And, you know, when Paul in Colossians was writing that, when a prisoner was released from prison, serving his sentence, they would write down on the cloth or whatever that the crimes that he committed, the words tetelestai. So if you were out and someone said, hey, weren't you supposed to be in prison? Some soldiers came by. Hey, I know you. Oh, wait a minute. You pull out your little paper, paid in full. That's what God has done. Do Do you realize there is no record of your sin in heaven anywhere? You know, I don't think any of us will do this, but, you know, if you wanted to do it, go look for your sins in heaven. You'll spend eternity looking for them because they're not there.

That's all the time we have for today's teaching. If you would like a personal copy of this message, mention today's date when you contact us. Our mailing address is Calvary Chapel, Manitowoc, Post Office Box 224, Manitowoc, Wisconsin 54221-0224. Our telephone number is area code 920-682-6163. 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Until next time, may the Lord nourish you with His sustaining word.

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2: 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This radio program is a chapter-by-chapter, verse-by-verse study through the entire Bible. And on today's edition of The Word for Today, Pastor Chuck continues his message, The Hope of Eternal Life, as we pick up in Titus chapter 1, verse 1. And now, with today's study, here's Pastor Chuck.
3: Let's turn now in our Bibles to the book of Titus. Not much is known about Titus. Paul makes slight references to him in the Corinthian epistles. Outside of that, we know very little about Titus except what we can pick up in the book. Evidently, he was a convert of Paul, as was Timothy, because he calls him his beloved son, as he did Timothy. He wrote his epistle to Titus at about the same time that he wrote the first epistle to Timothy. There is a similarity between the two epistles in that in both of them, Paul is establishing the order within the churches, the appointment of the elders and the various other offices within the church, and the functions of the various groups within the church. And so with that brief background, let's turn directly to the book as Paul introduces himself here as a servant of God. The Greek word is douloi, which is slave. It is a title of humility, but in the same token, it's a title of pride. What greater thing could a person be than the servant of the eternal living God, the creator of the universe? And so he sees himself. Moses was called a servant or a slave of God, as was so many in the Old Testament. And so Paul begins his book to Titus by the declaration of himself as a slave of God and an apostle of Jesus Christ, or an envoy of Jesus Christ, according to the faith of God's elect, and according to the truth which is after godliness. So, Paul, the servant of God, writing to God's elect, the faithful, who are seeking the truth, which is after godliness, in the hope of eternal life, which God that cannot lie promised before the world began. Now, I do not know where God promised eternal life before the world began, except that God existed before the world began. This word eternal is the Greek word aionios, which is age-abiding life. And it is important that we recognize that this is more than just duration. It is a quality of life. When the rich young ruler came and fell at the feet of Jesus and said, "Good master, what good thing must I do to inherit eternal life," he was using the same Greek word, this age-abiding life. He no doubt had been observing the life of Jesus, and he saw that there was a quality in the life of Jesus that was above and distinct from anyone else he had ever seen. There was this glorious quality of life, this age-abiding life. And so his quest was for this quality of life as well as the duration. Now, God has given to us the hope of eternal life. This, of course, was promised by Jesus Christ when he said to Nicodemus that God so loved the world that he gave his only begotten Son, that whosoever believes in him should not perish but have everlasting life. It is a blessed hope that we have, a hope that has been confirmed by the resurrection of Jesus Christ from the dead. So Peter in his epistle said, "Thanks be unto God who has begotten us again unto a living hope by the resurrection of Jesus Christ from the dead, to an inheritance incorruptible, undefiled, that fades not away, reserved in heaven for you who are kept by the power of God." There is the promise in the Bible to those who will believe in Jesus Christ that God will give to them the gift of eternal life. We read, "This is the record. God has given to us eternal life. The life is in the Son, and he who has the Son has life." It is reasonable to assume that this promise of eternal life is a valid promise. As we look at nature, we see that God has created in nature the very hope of resurrection in the principles of nature, in the planting of a seed into the ground. The seed, first of all, dies before it comes into new life. And then the form that comes out of the ground isn't the form that you planted, because all you plant is a bare seed, and God gives it a body as pleases him, and so is the resurrection of the dead. Planted in corruption, but raised in incorruption. Planted in weakness, raised in power. Planted in dishonor, raised in glory. Planted as a natural body, but raised in a spiritual body. This past week, as we were up at the conference center, I saw one of these little caterpillars crawling along. And I was reminded of our little girl when she was a little girl. She's now a young lady. Well, she's... well, we'll settle for that. How excited she was one day when she came running into the house and said, "Daddy, Daddy, there's a furry coat walking outside." And as I watched that little caterpillar, as it was crawling along, I realized that it existed in a body that was designed to just do what it was doing, crawl along the earth. I can imagine that that little caterpillar could in his mind wish that maybe it could fly. But the body isn't designed to fly. The body of a caterpillar with all of its legs is designed just to crawl across the ground. But one day the little caterpillar crawls up the wall of the house, exudes a little glue, spins a chrysalis around itself. And in time, that chrysalis will begin to shake and jerk with convulsive movements until it breaks open and there unfolds the beautiful gold and black wings. And the tiger swallowtail butterfly begins to fly across the yard, over the fence, over the fields and away. What has happened is a metamorphosis in nature. It's a change of body. Where that caterpillar went into the chrysalis state. If you had taken during the chrysalis state and pinched the chrysalis, juices would have just popped out all over. Nothing but juice. But yet it formed into that glorious tiger swallowtail butterfly, which incidentally has the identical markings to the butterfly that laid the egg that hatched the caterpillar. Now, there you find a change of body that is now a new body designed for a totally different environment. So God, when he made our bodies, designed them for the environment of the planet Earth. But it is reasonable to believe that if God brought forth resurrection in a seed into a beautiful flower, the seed that germinated or died. If God can change a caterpillar into a butterfly and give it a body for a totally new environment, then God can also give us a body that is adapted for a totally new environment. And that's exactly what the Bible teaches. Even as we have

that's not made with hands, that's eternal in the heavens. So then we who are in these bodies often groan, earnestly desiring to be delivered, not that I would be unclothed or unembodied, but clothed upon with a body which is from heaven. So the Bible teaches that for the child of God, there is no death. There is only a metamorphosis, a change of body as I move from the tent into the house. The hope of eternal life, a building of God not made with hands, eternal in the heavens, that new body that God has prepared for me, simply because of my faith, belief, and trust in Jesus Christ. Oh, what a glorious gift, and what a glorious hope we have. Now, outside of Jesus Christ, I know of no real hope beyond just life as it is in this span of 70 years, plus or minus. Live like a hog, die like a dog, and it's all over you. That's all you've got to look forward to, because that's all she wrote. Paul said if our hope were in Christ in this world only, we would be miserable. Man, if I thought, hey, this is it. All of the purposes and everything else are accomplished in this span now. And look around, you see God's best. I would think, oh, help. I would be miserable. But I have a hope that sustains me, that keeps me going when things are dark. I have a hope that sustains me when things are going against me and I'm discouraged. There is that hope that keeps me going. Hope is so vital and hope is so important to existence to keep you going. And it's amazing how hope can just keep you going. We've mentioned before the experiments done with the Norwegian wharf rats. There are some corollaries. They put them in these tubs and they sprayed the tubs constantly with water so that they couldn't roll over and float. And the rats drowned in an average of 17 minutes. Then with an experimental group, as they were about to drown, they would take some of the rats, lift them out of the tub, dry them off, put them back in their cages, feed them, and let them live a normal life again. And then later on, after they had recovered fully their health, they put them back in the tubs under the same conditions. And these rats that lasted an average of 17 minutes now were able to survive for 37 hours. Interestingly enough, the psychologist who conducted the experiments attributed it to the fact that the rats had experienced a salvation experience. That is, they had almost drowned when they were saved. So they kept hoping for salvation again, and that kept them going. Not just 17 minutes, now it kept them going 37 hours. The hope made that much difference. Oh, what a glorious hope we have. Don't let anybody take it away from you. That hope in Jesus Christ of eternal life that is made by God, the promise of God, something so sure. God who cannot lie, God's word that cannot fail, has given to us the promise of eternal life and thus the hope of eternal life. And so we live in hope of eternal life, which God that cannot lie promised before the world began, but hath in due time manifested his word through the preaching which is committed unto me according to the commandment of God our Savior. Now, the plan of redemption existed before the world because God knows all things.

0: Now, don't ask me why God, if he knew men was going to fall, man was going to fall, created man. I don't know the whys of God. God told me I wouldn't know the whys of God. He said, my ways are not your ways. My ways are beyond your finding out. So, for his purposes and for his reasons, God created man, knowing that man would fail, knowing that man would fall, but he also predestined the method of redemption, purposing to send his son to reveal his love so that those that would believe in him would have the hope of eternal life through him. And so in due time, you see, time finally caught up with God in this one aspect. We're still behind in a lot of other aspects, but as we were explaining the eternal nature last Thursday night for you that were here, how that God is outside of the time continuum, so that God looks at the whole spectrum of time with just one glance. He sees the end and the beginning with just one glance. So it isn't 6,000 years ago or 2,000 years from now. God sees it all right now, the whole thing. He sees the entire picture, looking at the whole picture at one glance. I see it within the time continuum as it's passing by me, but God looks down and sees the whole thing at once. And so that plan of eternal life, the plan of redemption, existed before the world began, but in due time God has made it known unto man. And Paul said to him was committed the preaching of this glorious commandment of God and our Savior. Now he is addressing the letter to Titus, my own son after the common faith, grace, mercy, and peace. As with his epistle to Timothy, he includes the mercy with the grace and peace, which are Paul's common salutations. From God the Father and the Lord Jesus Christ, our Savior. I do not know why in the translation of the Bible they do not put a comma after the word Lord when it is coupled with Jesus Christ, so that we have a clearer distinction that the word Kurios is a title. It is not his name. So many times we think of that as his name. It is not his name. It is his title by which we signify relationship. If he is Lord, then we are the servants. If I call him Lord, the immediate relationship is I am servant. By my calling him Lord, I am declaring myself his servant, his subject, his slave. That is why Jesus said, why do you call me Lord, Lord, and yet you don't do the things I command you? That's inconsistent. He said, many will come in that day saying, Lord, Lord. But he'll say, hey, I never knew you. A lot of people use that title as a name, and thus they don't really understand the significance of the title. The Lord, that is his title. His name is Jesus. Thou shalt call his name Jesus, for he shall save his people from their sins. And Christ is his mission. He was the Messiah. He was to be the Messiah, the Savior. That was his mission. His name is Jesus. His title to me is Lord. And so I always like to pause and say, the Lord Jesus Christ. I mean, just to make it separate from the name, giving the distinction of the title. For this cause, Paul said, I left thee in Crete, that thou should set in order the things that are wanting, and ordain elders in every city as I had appointed thee. Now, Crete had a very bad reputation. The people of Crete were known to be unscrupulous. They were money mongers. There were, in the ancient days, what they called the three evil seas: the Cretans, the Sicilians, and the Cappadocians. But Crete, they said, was the worst of all. And in fact, a Greek word, Cretia, was ultimately coined from the evilness of the Cretan people. And Cretia is a man who is so money hungry that he's dishonest and unscrupulous in all of his dealings. And such were the Cretans known to be. And yet, in this environment, there was the body of Christ. And Paul left Titus, who was much like Timothy. According to Paul in Corinthians, he had the heart of Paul. He was a trustworthy servant and companion with Paul in the gospel. And so he left him in Crete for the purpose of ordaining elders in every city as Paul had appointed him.
1: 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Join us again next time as Pastor Chuck continues his verse-by-verse study through the Bible. 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
2: May the Lord be with you. May the Lord watch over you this week. May the Lord bless you. May He fill you with His love, with His Spirit, with His grace, that you might show forth that grace of God in your dealings with others, that you might manifest the Spirit, the nature of Jesus Christ in your relationship with others, that you might walk even as He walked. In Jesus' name.

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2: Historically, America's basic moral code has been the Ten Commandments. And as the nation prepares to celebrate the anniversary of its birth, Pastor Xavier Reese illustrates the undeniable evidence of the influence of Scripture on the Founding Fathers. Let's listen.
3: The Ten Commandments, as you know, are universal commands required of all mankind by the authority of the Creator as He spoke them out. Because He created all are subject to these moral commandments. The fact that mankind has rejected, suppressed, or altered them to fit their immoral lifestyle or evil from generation to generation does not alleviate them from the responsibility before God. The Ten Commandments, as you know, are not given to provide salvation. The proclamation is an appeal to obedience, to receive the benefit of abundant life and peace. And this is what God wants to do for your life as you have a relationship with Jesus Christ, to teach you how to live abundantly and with peace. Did you know that as you walk up the steps of the building which houses the U.S. Supreme Court, you can see near the top of the building a row of the world's lawgivers, and each one is facing one in the middle who is facing forward. It is Moses, and he is holding the Ten Commandments. If you've ever been to Washington, all these things you can see. Do you know that as you enter the Supreme Court, in the courtroom, the two huge oak doors have the Ten Commandments engraved on each lower portion of each door? Do you know that as you sit inside the courtroom, you can see the wall right above where the Supreme Court judges sit, a display of the Ten Commandments? James Madison, the fourth president known as the father of our Constitution, made the following statement, I'm quoting, "We have staked the whole of all of our political institutions upon the capacity of mankind for self-government, upon the capacity of each and all of us to govern ourselves, to control ourselves, to sustain ourselves according to the Ten Commandments of God." Patrick Henry, that patriot and founding father of our country, said, "It cannot be emphasized too strongly or too often that this great nation was founded not by religionists, but by Christians, not on religions, but on the gospel of Jesus Christ." Every session of Congress, it begins with prayer by a paid preacher whose salary has been paid by the taxpayer since 1777 to the present day. Scriptures are on every monument, on the Liberty Bell, the Year of Jubilee, on the top of the Washington Monument, you have "Praise be to God." Amazing.
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5: 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Ecclesiastes chapter 7, verse 20 tells us, There is not a just man on earth who does good and does not sin. Romans chapter 3, verse 23 says all of us have sinned and fall short of God's glory. Hebrews chapter 11, verse 6 tells us it is impossible to please God without faith in Him. 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

God's going to use that, you see, to destroy Egypt once and for all, so the people that he loves will never turn to that again. And God may just do that. Maybe that's happened in your life right now, and you're doubting God's love for you. It's a sure sign of his love for you that he'll destroy your Egypt to cause you to turn to him. He loves you so much. And he'll destroy it in such a way that it'll no longer be a besetting sin. You won't tend to go back to it ever again.

0: What does it mean to you when you read in the Bible, "He that has begun a good work in you will continue it and complete it"? Do you think Christ will simply allow us to just continue as is once we have given our lives to Him? We are His purchased possession, and He has the right to do as He sees fit to ensure that He gets us to the Father spotless and blameless. Now, He gives us the opportunity to be as obstinate or as complicit as we want to be, but He will accomplish His good work because we are, after all, His workmanship. And no matter what it takes, He will get the job done. So you will at last have the joy of hearing Him say, "Well done, thou good and faithful servant." And He'll get all the glory for that as well. What great lengths is the Lord preparing right now for each of us that we might learn to only lean upon the hand of Christ? Lord willing, He'll show us as we go through the book of Ezekiel today with Pastor Bill Gallatin right here on Walk in the Light.
1: God says, "I will put hooks in thy jaws, and I will cause the fish of thy rivers to stick under thy scales, and I'll bring thee up out of the midst of thy rivers, and all the fish of thy rivers shall stick under thy scales." As we shared this morning, the crocodile, because it was in the Nile, in the delta, the swampy reeds would have, like, you know, all kinds of things growing in its scales, and little microbes and things would grow on the skin of the crocodile, and many fish would just live off the crocodile. And so Ezekiel's prophesying here, under the anointing of the Holy Spirit, just as you would draw the crocodile out of the river, the things that are depending on it would be drawn out with it, the fish living off it. And he says when he destroys the Pharaoh, he likens the nation Israel depending on Pharaoh, that when Egypt goes down, Israel will collapse. Its support system will go with it. So again, God loves his people enough that he'll destroy your support system to get you to turn to him. Anything that has not been designed by his life, he loves a person enough, he'll destroy the support system to take it away from that individual, so they will have to turn to God. And so, "I'll bring thee up out of the midst of thy rivers, and all the fish of thy rivers shall stick unto thy scales. And I'll leave thee thrown into the wilderness, thee and all the fish of thy rivers, and thou shalt fall upon the open fields. Thou shalt not be brought together nor gathered. I have given thee for meat to the beasts of the field and to the fowls of heaven. And all the inhabitants of Egypt shall know that I am the Lord, because they have been a staff of reed to the house of Israel." When they see their own nation collapse quite suddenly, it is a shock. It's amazing how many people cry out to God when things collapse suddenly. They would have no, you know, they give no regard to God their whole life. But it's amazing how quick, when there's maybe a close call, someone will cry out, "Oh my God." How quickly that comes out of the human spirit when something collapses. "Oh my God." And you see, the whole nation will realize there's something greater than our own leaders. How could this have happened? Though all of Egypt, all the inhabitants will know that I am the Lord. That their political leaders and their pharaohs are not God. Now what happened, you see? He's likening Egypt to a reed, and the Nile River was famous for all the bulrushes. You remember Moses was hid in the bulrushes or the reeds, and they're hollow. They spring up quite readily, like kind of like the cattails that you see up around here in this area. And all the marshy lands, every spring, pretty soon you're going to start seeing the green shoots of the new cattails shooting up, you know, in the marshlands around this area. And to lean on that, well, you see, what Ezekiel's saying, you lean on the arm of the flesh. You lean on something God hasn't designed for you to escape what he's designed for your life. Rather than accept what God wants for you in this difficulty and trust in him, you resort to the world, and it's going to break under you and collapse. It'll pierce your hand through. It'll dislocate your shoulder, and you'll be so frightened and so shocked from it, it could even tear the muscles in your loins, and you'll be unable to move. You'll just be stationary. All you'll be able to do is just stand in one spot. You'll be immobilized. "When they took hold of thee by thy hand," in other words, my people Israel took hold of you, Egypt, by their hand, rather than reach out and grab the hand of God in repentance and humility and submission, like Jeremiah told them, you need this chastening. I'm using Babylon. Submit to it and grow from this and receive benefit and learn from this, or it will be worse for you. And you see, remember, they did not listen to Jeremiah. And so now, as they flee to Egypt, it will break. It'll rend their shoulder. When they leaned upon thee, thou breakest and madest all their loins to be at a stand. In other words, you're absolutely isolated now. And there's nothing you can do. You're isolated, and there's nothing you can do. Therefore, thus saith the Lord God, behold, I will bring a sword upon thee and cut off men and beasts out of thee. God's going to use that, you see, to destroy Egypt once and for all, so the people that he loves will never turn to that again. And God may just do that. Maybe that's happened in your life right now and you're doubting God's love for you. It's a sure sign of his love for you that he'll destroy your Egypt to cause you to turn to him. He loves you so much. And he'll destroy it in such a way that it'll no longer be a besetting sin. You won't tend to go back to it ever again. It'll be so devastating this time. And so that's the death blow, you see, to free his people from a besetting sin. The land of Egypt shall be desolate and waste, and they shall know that I am the Lord, because he hath said, the river is mine and I have made it. In other words, oh man, God hates pride. You know, it's a haughty spirit goeth before a fall, and pride before destruction. Behold, therefore, I am against thee and against thy rivers, and I will make the land of Egypt utterly waste and desolate from the tower of Syene even under the border of Ethiopia. Now, there was a town in the eastern portion of the Nile Delta called Migdol. Now, there was a town also named Migdol in Israel, not the same Migdol. The word tower means Migdol. And so there's this Egyptian city, Migdol, and the Syene is the word for seven, or the eastern portion of the Nile River where the seven branches of the Nile flow out like fingers of a hand in the eastern portion back toward the Red Sea. So he's saying, I'm going to devastate your whole nation from the northern portion all the way down to the southern portion. Your land will be desolate from the Tower of Syene even to the border of Ethiopia. So from the area right by the Gaza Strip of Israel today all the way to the extreme south portion over to the border of Ethiopia. No foot of man shall pass through it, nor foot of beast shall pass through it, neither shall it be inhabited 40 years. So you see, he's taking away that ability for Israel to resort to Egypt or go back to the world ever again for help. He's removing the crutch, so to speak, because God wants to be your crutch. God wants to be your rod of support. And so God, again, loves you so much. Never doubt the love of God. If God has made something in your life waste and desolate, thank him for it. Because, you see, it may be a besetting sin, and God's saying, I'm going to cause this thing to backfire on you, and you'll never resort to it again. I love you too much to allow you to keep going back to this thing. And it may wound you, but you'll never resort to it again. You'll get total deliverance. Now, he's going to destroy the nation for 40 years, the number of judgment and discipline. You remember the flood, 40 days and 40 nights. Moses being up in the presence of God, 40 days. The wilderness wandering of Israel, 40 years. So 40 is the number of discipline and judgment. Now, Berossus, the Babylonian historian who lived just less than 200 years after the event, has recorded, the Babylonian historian, that when Cyrus came, remember when Nebuchadnezzar destroyed Egypt, just some 40 years later, that triggered the release of the Jews from Babylon, when Babylon's 70-year captivity that Jeremiah prophesied came to an end, that Daniel understood by reading the book of Jeremiah, that he speaks of in his prophecy of Daniel, some 40 years toward the end of the Babylonian captivity, God raised up Cyrus that Isaiah prophesied concerning 150 years before he was even born, and made him by name that would be the deliverer for his people before Babylon even took them captivity. So Cyrus destroyed Babylon, conquered Babylon. That freed the Jews to come back to the land. And when he did that, he came down and he destroyed, or actually devastated for 40 years, Egypt. And Berosus, he records it. He lived about that time and he makes a record of it. An interesting thing took place. Berosus, who lived around 300 BC, as he writes the history of Israel and this connection with Egypt and Babylon, and Egypt being destroyed for 40 years, slaves being taken back to Babylon, many of the Egyptians fled into Ethiopia and Phut and Cush and Chub, the northern nations of Africa in those days, and then many were taken slaves into Cyprus and Greece and that area, and it lasted for 40 years. Berosus says also at that time, there was a real business going on with souvenirs being brought back from Armenia from the Ark. At that time, there was a flourishing trade of souvenirs and artifacts from pieces of the Ark. Berosus, who wrote and recorded the 40-year judgment of Egypt. Interesting thing if you want to look it up. But he says, I will make the land of Egypt desolate in the midst of the countries that are desolate, and her cities among the cities that are laid waste. And they shall be desolate 40 years, and I will scatter the Egyptians among the nations and will disperse them through the countries. Yet thus saith the Lord God, at the end of 40 years will I gather the Egyptians from the people, whether they were scattered, and I will bring again the captivity of Egypt, and will cause them to return unto the land of Pathros, into the land of their habitation, and they shall be there a base kingdom. And now it's interesting, since that time and that 40-year judgment, now they did come back, and under the Persians, they prospered, in a minor way. Then under the Ptolemies and the Romans, they flourished, but never to the degree of when they had, the pyramids in the time of Moses and the time of this destruction. In fact, never since then have they ever really become a prominent or dominant nation on earth. How many products do you have in your home manufactured or developed in Egypt? What do you see in the world market, really, that's really been invented? How many Egyptians have won the Nobel Prize or the Pulitzer or great scientific advancement or anything really in the world market today you see from Egypt? So you see, God's word, remember as we learned last week, the scriptures cannot be broken. When God pronounces Ichabod on something and says, it's over, it is over. There's no recovery. And he uses two other nations here at the same time. See, he designed a world war to bring a powerful nation to the end once and for all. Babylon and Egypt. It shall be the basest of the kingdoms, neither shall it exalt itself any more above the nations. For I will diminish them, that they shall no more rule over the nations. And it shall be no more, and here's the purpose of it. Now, God judges it by using an invasion from another power, using a world war. Now, the Babylonians maybe didn't realize it, and the Egyptians didn't realize that God was controlling this thing. They just saw their ambassadors were making terrible mistakes. That their leaders weren't being faithful to their, peace treaties and their non-aggression pacts. But God was controlling it. The nations are a drop of the bucket. He removeth kings. He setteth up kings. And because of the pride of this nation, and because people that he loved kept resorting to them because of their wealth and their power, God says, I'm going to destroy them once and for all so my people will trust in me, not trust in the arm of the flesh. And there's the purpose. Here's the whole purpose of the prophecy. Verse 16. It shall be no more the confidence of the house of Israel. And that's why the bank will not lend you money anymore. That's why you can't get a credit card ever again. Maybe. Because you don't trust in God. You keep maxing it out and going back into debt. And you're on the verge of bankruptcy again. Or you're in such dire straits, you're making so many payments, you can't even enjoy your life. Your job controls you. You can't even work one job. You got to work three jobs to catch up with the debt. And so here you go running to a bank again and try and consolidate and get more money. And God says, no, I'm going to refuse it. You're going to have to trust in me. You're going to have to lose something here to be set free. I'm destroying your Egypt. That you'll never trust in it again and get into this trouble again. Which bringeth their iniquity to remembrance. When they shall look after them, but they shall know that I am the Lord. You see, all God wants you to do is find out that how wonderful he is, that you get to know him more than Egypt. And it came to pass, now this is 17 years after verse 1, they bring this in because now the prophecy, the Lord turns the lens, so to speak, and he's going to show what actually takes place. And again, he reiterates the terrible judgment on Egypt and what Nebuchadnezzar is going to do and why he's going to do it. Now, here's what happened. Remember, when Nebuchadnezzar came down and God's going to use him to punish Israel, he went up to Tyre, and we already touched on that earlier in Ezekiel's prophecy, and he spent 13 years in the siege destroying the land part of the city of Tyre, which is up in Lebanon, and the vestige of that city is somewhere buried in the Mediterranean and in the rubble of another town built above it in Lebanon today. But Nebuchadnezzar, when he destroyed Tyre sent all their wealth out to sea because they controlled the seas and the shipping lanes, and the Babylonians didn't have a navy. So when they destroyed Tyre, all they did is destroy it. They got no wealth, and he had trouble, and he had nothing for his conscript to pay his soldiers. And so that's one of the reasons he went down to destroy and keep the war going after he left off destroying Tyre, because there was no wealth there to pay, no booty to pay his soldiers that were in the field. He turned on Egypt and destroyed it and took Egypt's wealth to pay his soldiers. And Ezekiel prophesies it. And because it took place, they put this in here. And this is just a highlight or a parenthesis that's 17 years after verse 1 of chapter 29. But they put it in here because this is where it fits. This is the fulfillment of what Ezekiel said was going to take place. So it came to pass in the 27th year, in the first month, in the first day of the month, the word of the Lord came unto me, saying, Son of man, Nebuchadnezzar, king of Babylon, caused his army to serve a great service against Tyrus. Every head was made bald as they destroyed the city and carried away the buildings and the timbers to build more ramparts and to put their big battering ram engines against Tyre. It said that the soldiers of Nebuchadnezzar carrying the weights rubbed the hair off their heads during the sieges. It took so long because Tyre was such a powerful city. It caused every head to be made bald, every shoulder was peeled. Just rubbed the skin off the shoulders of Nebuchadnezzar's soldiers. Yet he had no wages, nor his army, for Tyrus, for the service that he had served against. In other words, they sent everything out, took all their gold and silver, their wealth, and the treasuries, and took it out to sea to the island city and preserved their wealth. But they lost their city. And so as the soldiers are digging through everything and building ramparts and forts, it says they took so much of the city away as they leveled it, or just the labor carrying it on their shoulders, rubbed the skin off their shoulders and wore the hair off their heads. They're carrying the loads out of the great city. And so, therefore, thus saith the Lord God, behold, I will give the land of Egypt unto Nebuchadnezzar, king of Babylon. Now, you see, Ezekiel knows this, and God's showing Ezekiel. I'm sure King Nebuchadnezzar didn't read and say, this is what I'm going to do. The Bible says I'm going to do this, so I'm going to do it. Now, he didn't even realize he's doing what God wants him to do. He's fulfilling prophecy. But Ezekiel knew it. God's people knew it. Who's controlling the Palestinians? Who's controlling all the decision-making in the governments of the world as we see all these things going on worldwide? You, as a child of God, because of the scriptures, can know what's really happening. They don't even know who's controlling their decision-making. Don't get upset over your congressmen and your senators because gas has gone up. You know who's really controlling it? Your Father in heaven. You know, why are Christians such whiners? You know, we are. We're a bunch of whiners. I mean, we're still paying about a third of what the rest of the world pays for gasoline. We are. We're whiners. We say we believe in God and His sovereignty. We say we read the scriptures, and yet here, our Father is controlling everything, winding everything down. He's just pushing the second hand and the minute hand right to midnight, and we're about out of here, and we're going to sign petitions, and we're going to whine, and we're going to send representatives. You know, I like Abraham, the father of us all. He was a stranger and a sojourner. He didn't fit. He didn't look to the country he lived in, take care of me. I demand my rights. I'm a citizen of Hittite. No, it says he was a stranger and an alien. He didn't belong. He respected them. He just lived there, but he didn't fit. And he didn't care what they did because he trusted God. He put his trust in God. If the Hittite social structure took care of him, fine. If it didn't, no big thing, because he wasn't depending on the Hittites or the Girgashites or their social programs or their Blue Cross or their retirement or their Social Security or their Medicaid or Medicare. He's the father of us all, the Bible says. If we have put our trust in Jesus Christ, we are Abraham's seed, and we're to live like Abraham. When Nebuchadnezzar doesn't realize what's going on, that God's put the hooks in the jaws, God's controlling everything for his purposes, but God's people, Ezekiel knew. You can know. If you read your Bible, you can see everything. Every time you turn on the evening news, you can just see the second hand just click again, the minute hand click again to the end of the age and the coming of Jesus Christ. You just say, wow, Lord, it is getting close. Gas is up to $3 a gallon. Now, I whine because I can't run around the weekends like I used to. It costs too much. I have to stay home. I might have to read my Bible. I can't go to the movies this weekend. My whole life is changing. Therefore, thus saith the Lord God, behold, I will give the land of Egypt unto Nebuchadrezzar, the king of Babylon. He shall take her multitude, take her spoil, and take her prey. It shall be the wages for his army. See? So he's going to go down there and he said, well, I've got to pay these guys some way. I'm going down and knock off Egypt. Wait a minute. Don't cause my bank to collapse. And isn't it interesting? You see, that was Israel. God's people that was their banker. And so God destroys the banker.
0: 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Again, that's www.ccfingerlakes.org. Thank you again for taking time out of your schedule to hear what the Lord would say. And if you can, join us next time for another Walk in the Light. I want

0: 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Here's Sandy Adams with today's chapter.
1: In a matter of just a few months, the church in Jerusalem had swelled from 120 charter members to well over 5,000. Such growth was bound to cause problems. In Acts chapter 6, the apostles are accused of prejudice. The problem, though, was not the presence of favoritism, but the absence of delegation. It had become impossible for the 12 apostles to oversee every ministry of the church without neglecting the study of God's word and prayer. The solution was to appoint deacons, men to administrate the daily physical duties of the church. Don't expect your pastor to give polished and prophetic sermons when you have him running around visiting everybody and his cousin. If you want to be taught, give him time in his study. In chapter 2, the Lord added to the church. Here he multiplies. In chapter 5, we saw how he subtracted Ananias and Sapphira. The Lord adds, subtracts, and multiplies his church, but he never divides. Here the disciples act to eliminate a potential source of division and remain faithful to their priorities. Notice these deacons were to be men filled with the Spirit. High qualifications were established for what we would consider a routine ministry. Stephen was one of the 7 men chosen. He was so faithful in waiting on tables that God used him in mighty ways. Be faithful in the mundane, and God may use you to work miracles.
0: 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That's sandyadams.org.
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3: It's 42 degrees.

Psalm chapter 42, verses 1 through 5. As the deer pants for the water brook, so pants my soul for you, O God. My soul thirsts for God, for the living God. When shall I come and appear before God? My tears have been my food day and night, while they continually say to me, "Where is your God?" When I remember these things, I pour out my soul within me, for I used to go with a multitude. I went with them to the house of God, with the voice of joy and praise, with a multitude that kept a pilgrim feast. Why are you cast down, O my soul? And why are you disquieted within? This has been your sustaining word of the day, brought to you by Calvary Chapel of Manitowoc.

0: 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Farag.
1: This matter of why it seems like the Lord is delaying. Why is the Lord not returning? It seems like it's taking a long time. I expected the Lord to have come by now. Why does it seem like he's slow, emphasis added, in keeping his promise?
0: 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Farag of Calvary, Kaneohe. Pastor J.D. is currently teaching through the book of 2 Peter. It's true. It can feel like God is delaying, whether in coming back or even just in answering our prayers. But Pastor J.D. reminds you today that God's timeline is intentional, even when it's at odds with what you want. What may seem like a long wait for you is just a blink in the eye for God as he works behind the scenes. 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
1: We're going through 2 Peter verse by verse. Today's text is going to be chapter 3, verses 8 through 10. The Apostle Peter is continuing now, and by the Holy Spirit, verse 8 says, "But do not forget this one thing, dear friends. With the Lord, a day is like a thousand years, and a thousand years are like a day. The Lord," verse 9, "is not slow in keeping his promise, as some understand slowness. He is patient with you, not wanting anyone to perish, but everyone to come to repentance. But," verse 10, "the day of the Lord will come like a thief. The heavens will disappear with a roar. The elements will be destroyed by fire. And the earth and everything in it will be laid bare." Let's pray. If you would please join with me, we'll ask God to bless this to our understanding. Father in heaven, thank you for your word, and thank you for this portion that we have here before us today in your word. Lord, we're with great anticipation looking to you to, by the Holy Spirit, as only you can, first and foremost, get our attention, and then once you've got our attention, you've got to hold our attention so that our minds don't wander, especially with this particular passage because of what's here in it for us today. Lord, we know that you want to speak into our lives in and through your word. That's not really the question or the prayer. The prayer is that when, not if you speak, that we would have ears to hear and hearts to receive what it is that you want to speak into our lives. You're always speaking, always instructing, always teaching. But are we hearing and learning and taking heed to your word? So today, Lord, that's why we're here. And so we're just going to ask you to do that for us by the Holy Spirit. Lord, speak in that still, small voice of the Holy Spirit. And thank you, Lord. We pray in Jesus' name. Amen. So we're going to talk about my favorite subject of all time that it seems like I talk about all the time. No, there's a reason for it. This is because that's what Peter's talking about. And I know this is deeply profound, but we're going verse by verse through Peter. So since Peter's talking about it, well, we're going to talk about it. What are we going to talk about? Well, how close the rapture is. Spoiler alert. It's really close, as we're about to see. Actually, what I want to do today is answer the question of just how close we are to the return of Jesus Christ to rapture his church. And the reason is because this is what the Apostle Peter, inspired by the Holy Spirit, is writing to these Christians then. It's for them then, but how much more so is this for us now? What he's doing is explaining, even clarifying, this matter of why it seems like the Lord is delaying. Why is the Lord not returning? It seems like it's taking a long time. I expected the Lord to have come by now. Why does it seem like he's slow, emphasis added, in keeping his promise? Now, he's addressed this in the prior verses because this was the issue that they were dealing with. Not only were they dealing with this in their own hearts concerning the Lord's return, but they were dealing with these mockers who were ridiculing them, it seems, all the time, mocking them and ridiculing them and scoffing at this notion of the Lord. Where's the interesting word, promise of the Lord's return? It seems like everything just keeps going on as it always has. What makes you so sure that it's in your lifetime? Everybody thought it was in their lifetime. Yeah, I know. Even the Apostle Paul thought it was. When he says, we who are alive and remain will be caught up. Paul was a we. Let me try that again. When he says we, he's referring to himself. We. Notice he didn't write in 1 Thessalonians 4, by the way, the go-to rapture passage. Notice he doesn't say the people who were alive at the time and remain will be caught up. No, he says we who are alive and remain will be caught up. Why? Because the doctrine of imminence is such that nothing has to happen before the rapture happens. Could the rapture have happened in Paul's day? Yes. I'm glad it didn't. I mean, just think about that. I'll let that sink in a little bit. The rapture could have happened at any time. Wait, are you saying there were no prerequisites or preconditions or any kind of signs? No, the rapture is a signless event. Nothing has to happen before the rapture happens. So it's in that context that the Apostle Peter's wanting to kind of settle their hearts and sort of explain why it is that I know it seems like the Lord is delaying his coming. He's slow in keeping his promise. But actually, I want to encourage you because that is certainly not the case. So, after spending some time praying and preparing to teach this text, I organize it into three sections. And the three sections are really three factors to consider in order for us to understand just how close we really are to the rapture. Just how close is the rapture? Well, three factors to consider in that equation. And the first one is the Lord's timing, verse 8. Now, interesting here, Peter refers to Psalm 90, verse 4. It says, for 1,000 years in your sight are like a day that has just gone by, or like a watch in the night. Now, the question needs to be asked, why would Peter reference this psalm, and why does he bring this and factor it into the discussion concerning the Lord's return? I believe for two reasons. The first of which is,

comprehend or fathom the infinite. So don't get me wrong. I hope this doesn't come off wrong, but God has a problem. God doesn't have problems, but we're the problem. The problem is, how's God going to communicate the infinite to us in the finite? So he's got to use these anthropomorphisms. What's an anthropomorphism? Makes me sound like I really know what I'm talking about. It's just an identifying of God in human terms. Example, the hand of God, the eyes of the Lord. These are anthropomorphisms. These are God explained in finite human terms so that we can wrap our finite minds around who God is. So such is the case here with the Apostle Peter, again inspired by the Holy Spirit. He's writing about, your timing is not God's timing. Shocker. Our ways are not his ways. Our thoughts are not our thoughts. And aren't you glad, by the way, that our thoughts are not our thoughts? Could you imagine if how we think was how God thinks? What do you think? Well, he wouldn't be God if that were the case. How about his ways are not our ways? His ways are too high for our understanding. Why? Because he's infinite and we're only finite. So again, how's God going to, can I use the word download? I know it's a computer metaphor. He's going to download this to a hard drive that is finite in its capacity. So how's he going to do that? Well, he's got to draw some comparisons in order to put his return in its right and proper perspective. And this is one of the reasons why Peter quotes Psalm 90, verse 4. It gives us now sort of a gauge. We've got now something we can kind of get our hands on, our mind around. Okay, a day. Well, to the Lord, one day is like 1,000 years for us. Now, if you think that through, this is what makes people's hair hurt, people who still have hair. But if you think that through, from the time of Adam to the present has been approximately 6,000 years. We're going to talk about that in a moment. 6,000 years. So think about this. Let this sink in. It's only been 6 days for the Lord since he created Adam, just to put it into perspective. Well, now that's kind of a game changer. I mean, it's been 6,000 long years. And here's God going, it was a week ago. What are you talking about? It's been 7 days. So think about that now from the infinite perspective of God, who is above time, living outside of time. We were here on Sunday. He created Adam on Monday. And now it's 6 days later. Does that help? I sure hope so, because that's the best I got. There's a second reason, and this is where I wanted to go with this, and it is so powerful. And if you're anything like me, and I suspect you are, it is amazing in terms of biblical typology and biblical numerology. What do you mean by that? Well, we have types, shadows, pictures, what I call scripture pictures throughout the Bible, where it's a picture of that which is yet coming, the typology. So example would be Shadrach, Meshach, and Abednego. No, I'm going to use Enoch and Noah. They're all good, but let's just go with Enoch and Noah. Enoch is a type of the church, and Noah a type of Israel. Okay? So what do we know about Enoch? One day he woke up, just like any other day, got dressed, just like any other day, and walked with God, and then, poof, he was no more. Why? Because God took him. Where? He raptured him. Pre-flood. So he's a picture of the church being raptured pre-tribulation. So now here's Noah and his family, a picture of Israel. What about them? Well, they go into the flood, are saved in the midst of the flood. That's Israel. They go into the tribulation, they are saved in the midst of the tribulation. The whole nation comes to salvation. That's the purpose of the tribulation. Shadrach, Meshach, and Abednego, just why not? Oh, by the way, seven. This is going to come into play. Just

0: Bear with me. Be patient with me. Noah was in the ark with his family for 7 days before the rain started falling. That's the 7-year tribulation. Fast forward. Shadrach, Meshach, and Abednego thrown into the fiery furnace 7 times hotter. Not 6, not 8, 7. Why? Because it's a type of the 7-year tribulation. And you know the story about how this went down. True story, by the way. This actually happened. They're thrown into the fire. So hot was this fire, it burned alive and killed the guys who threw them in. So there they are, and all of a sudden, King Nebuchadnezzar is going, wait, we threw 3 guys in there. There's 4, and the 4th looks like the Son of God. That's because it is. That's Jesus, a pre-Bethlehem appearance of Jesus Christ saving the Jews in the midst of the 7 times hotter fiery furnace. A type, a foreshadow, a picture of the Jewish nation coming to salvation in the midst of the 7-year tribulation. Where's Daniel? He's not there. Why? Oh, pre-furnace. Enoch, pre-flood. Daniel, pre-furnace. Exalted, taken up to a high position. Pre-furnace. A picture of the church. A type of the pre-tribulation rapture. By the way, should probably devote just a moment to a simple explanation of what the rapture is. And this might, I hope, in so doing, answer the question of, and doubtless you've heard this question asked, well, where does it say the word rapture in the Bible? And they say it just like that too, in Jesus' name. And you tell them, well, if you have a Latin Bible, it's in 1 Thessalonians chapter 4, verse 17. Oh, you have an English Bible? I'm sorry. The English words for rapturous in the Latin, which is a transliteration where we get the word rapture. So basically you can answer them. Don't be militant about it like I am. Just be gracious, you know. Just say, hey, it is. The word rapture is in the Bible. If you have a Latin Bible, it's right there. It'll say rapturous, transliterated rapture. English words caught up too. Greek, harpazo. That's rapture. To be taken up with great force and great speed. That's what the rapture is. Is that the second coming? No. It's before the tribulation. At the end of the tribulation is the second coming. As one so aptly said, the rapture is when Jesus comes for us. The second coming is when Jesus comes with us, his bride, 10,000 by his side. We've got our types now, our numerology and typology. So now Peter just got done telling us, just to give us kind of a measurement, to put it into perspective, that a day for the Lord is like 1,000 years for us, okay? So now we got a starting point, right? So if that's true, then that means that we're close. Because the 7th day, because 7 comes after 6, the Sabbath rest, but it's 1,000 years. Well, isn't that the millennium? Yeah. Wait, so 6 days, 6,000 years from Adam to the present, the rapture happens, the 7-year tribulation begins, the second coming at the end of the 7-year tribulation, and then the millennium. Yeah, that's the 7th day / 1,000 years. Do you see what Peter's doing here? Do you see where Peter's going here? Oh, it even gets better. Because when you go into the minor prophets, particularly Hosea chapter 6, I'll read verses 1 and 2, we read this. Come. And let us return unto the Lord, for he hath torn, and he will heal us. This is Israel. He hath smitten, and he will bind us up. And I want you to pay particular attention to this. He says, after 2 days, he will revive us. In the 3rd day, he will raise us up, and we shall live in his sight. Oh, wait a minute. Okay, let's go back to our measurement of 1,000 years. So 2,000 years. Yeah. So 4,000 years from Adam to the first coming of Christ. Yeah. And I know, again, it's deeply profound, but 4 plus 2 is 6. And on the third day, they're resurrected. The third day. That's the resurrection. On the beginning of the morning of the 3,000th day. Are we still okay? What's 4 plus 3? 7. So 2 days, 2,000 years. Was Israel smitten? Yes. Was Israel torn? Yes. Was Israel bound? Yes. Well, what happened after the 2 days/2,000 years? They were revived, brought back into their land. And that was after 2 days, but we're not done yet, because on the third day, they're going to be raised up, resurrected. That's the 7th day. That's the beginning of the 1,000-year millennial reign on earth with Jesus Christ. So, Pastor, what's your point? I have a point. And my point is this. Seems like the Lord is delaying his coming, and oh my goodness, it's been so long. And well, it's only been 6 days. And here's the good news, if you want to answer the question of how close is the rapture. We're like at the end of the 6th day. According to this. And for Israel, it's the end of the 2nd day. And what comes after the 2nd day? The 3rd day. So how close are we? You guys, I'm going to tell you, just to try to put it into perspective, that we're very close. We're closer than you could possibly even imagine. And here's why. It's been 6 days. So anytime now. You think that it's like slow? That's not very slow. Hey, I was just thinking about this last week. In fact, I asked my wife about this. It's kind of like, I cannot believe that it's already going to be Sunday tomorrow. This is my Saturday. It's not good to be around me on Saturday nights. It's like Sundays keep coming every week right on time. And it's not that they keep coming right on time, because, man, I'm like, Lord, you know what day it is? Yes, I created the day. I know what day it is, JD. Sundays are coming. I know. Comes every week. But my problem is that it feels like to me that it's moving faster. Does it seem like that to you? That things are moving? I know it's not logical that, you know, somehow things are speeding up. But I know in my world, yesterday was Monday, and it's already Sunday. Today's Sunday. But it seemed like when I went to bed last night, it was Monday. And I woke up, it's already Sunday. That's my point. It's fast. It's close. It's soon. It's quick. Jesus, in Revelation, numerous times, uses a very interesting word in the Greek when he says, "Behold, I come quickly." I'm so glad he didn't say, "Behold, I come slowly." I mean, that's what you think. No, "Behold, I come quickly."
1: This has been the latest edition of In Spirit and Truth with Pastor J.D. Farag. Whether you're new to this program or if you tune in every day, we'd like to express how grateful we are for you. Pastor J.D. is currently teaching in 2 Peter. Have you ever thought about how the musicians in an orchestra are warming up at the same time? What you hear sounds rather dissonant and disordered. But as soon as the conductor gives some guidelines and parameters, all of a sudden, a group of many becomes one beautiful unified sound. This is how it is with God, too. As he provides parameters in his word, the result should be a unified front against the enemy. But when confusion and diverse messaging get mixed in, there's disorder. Peter talked about the challenge of new believers in a new church dealing with false teachers and what was being taught. It's something to always be on the alert for, as it can seep in so subtly. Before you know it, what used to be a harmonious sound, well, now it sounds like 20th century music that seems to have no rules whatsoever. We trust that as you listen to In Spirit and Truth, you come to a unified understanding of what God's presenting in His Word, and that you stick closely to that. For more teachings before and after what you heard today, look for the 2 Peter series on our website, calvarychapelkaneohe.com. Pastor JD is so pleased that you took the time to join him today, and as always, we look forward to another teaching that you'll get to hear next time. This has been the ministry of In Spirit and Truth.
2: In Hebrews chapter 13, verses 5, 6, and 8, it says, "Keep your lives free from the love of money and be content with what you have, because God has said, 'Never will I leave you, never will I forsake you.' 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I will not be afraid. What can man do to me?' Jesus Christ is the same yesterday, today, and forever. What peace and contentment we can have knowing that Jesus never changes and will always be with us in this troubled and ever-changing world. Hi, I'm Mary, and I invite you to come and know more about our Lord and Savior Jesus Christ here at Calvary Chapel. 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
5: It's 43 degrees.
6: Learn about the Earth's wandering compass next on today's Creation Moment. And now, here's our Creation Moment host, Ian Taylor.
7: The Earth's magnetic field makes compasses work so that the Boy Scouts don't get lost in the woods and ships arrive at the correct port. The North Pole actually moves over time. This means that navigators periodically need updated information on the position of the North Pole for their charts. Many people have the idea that the Earth's magnetic field moves, but very slowly. However, the Earth's magnetic field offers some of the clearest evidences that the Earth is young. Geophysicists recently reported that the North Magnetic Pole has moved 800 kilometers northwest of where it was in 1904. That's a much faster rate of movement than many people imagined. However, its speed and direction of movement are about what was expected by the geophysicists. They also report that the magnetic pole has moved as much as 80 kilometers in one day. Measurements taken over the last 150 years show that the Earth's magnetic field is decaying. When Christ walked the hills of Palestine, the magnetic field was twice as powerful as it is today. The Earth is much more dynamic and changeable than most people, including many scientists, think. These rapid changes in the position of the magnetic pole and the rapid decay of the magnetic field offer evidence that the Earth is much younger than many people think. One expert has shown that the decaying magnetic field means that the Earth could not be much more older than the Bible's genealogies indicate.
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0: to Walking the Old Path, the radio ministry outreach of Old Path Ministries in Texas. Walking the Old Path is a chapter-by-chapter, verse-by-verse study of God's Word, from Genesis to the book of Revelation. Hello, everybody, and welcome back to the show. Today, we're going to be continuing on. So, if you have your Bible handy, as always, join us as we stay the course by walking the old path. Pastor Chris?
1: Now God turns his attention to the devil, to Satan, and he sends an angel to do all of what we're looking at here. And he is kept in the bottomless pit and not able to do anything for 1,000 years. So let's read the rest of this because it's very, very important. So he set a seal on him so that he should not be able to deceive the nations until the 1,000 years were finished. So that tells us what the duration is. Now here's the part that's so important. If he is bound and there's nothing that he's able to do in the way of deceiving the nations, how on earth can anyone look at this world around us and say, Satan is bound? And this is where it becomes so ridiculous, because, again, if you're going to take that allegorical view and that it's not literal, the kind of gymnastics that needs to be done is, it's sad. So they'll tell you, well, the binding of Satan is not that he's not able to do the things and deceive people in the sense of, you know, like everyone, but the place where he's bound is being able to do anything against the church. And that's what I've heard some of those people would say that. They would say some of the binding that's done by the chain represents the church, and that's what's restraining him. Again, you can find 1,000 different little variations on this because, again, people will look at the allegory and they'll start to come up with their own conclusions in this, and there's a real danger to that. So I would look at that and say, well, if he is bound, we're told that he's not able to deceive the nations, and that's the Greek word ethnos, which is where we would get people or tribe or race or whatever. That's where you would get that from. So that tells me that if he is genuinely bound, then he doesn't have access to the same way of being able to deceive all of the nations because he's bound and God won't allow him to do it. Well, for the last 2,000 years, if anyone wants to tell me that Satan has been bound, you have to find some little carve-out where you say he hasn't. And the reason that he might be able to do more so at one time or another is because the church should be the one restraining him. We're that chain. And the better that we are at affecting the world with the gospel, then the shorter that chain becomes and the more he's restrained and the less he's able to deceive the nations. Crazy stuff. So again, you have to take such incredible liberties with the text to make this work, and the examples that you would give where this is actually taking place in the world, my goodness, the kind of violence that I believe you need to do to the text to make that fit makes no sense to me. Now, if you're watching this and you hold that view, again, if it's something that you're really hardened in that and you absolutely believe that everything that I'm saying is wrong and that we literally are in the 1,000 years and he is restrained, he is subdued to whatever extent he is, you can believe that all that you want to. If you want to come on here and start to argue with me, we aren't going to go very far. So if it's something that you're not really completely sold on it, I'd be happy to talk with you as long as it takes for you to make up your mind one way or the other. But to just argue it for the sake of arguing, I won't do it. So again, people like to do that on YouTube, and in some cases I've done that on other channels, friends of mine's YouTube channels, where they get into these debates. I won't do it on mine because I don't like the confusion. Other people don't mind the back and forth. So all this to say, when we read this particular section, I look at this and say, if I'm going to take a literal view without trying to make excuses for what the text tells me, I'm told this, that the Lord sends an angel, and it's future to this time, and he grabs, lays hold, apprehends, arrests, however you want to say it, and he puts in custody the devil, makes the devil powerless. He binds him, throws him into the pit, and he's not able to do the things that we see him doing all throughout the world, and he has been doing ever since there's been a church. So that idea that they want to say, well, this isn't literal, it's you know, figurative, using allegory and symbolism and metaphor and all the different excuses that we get, my goodness, the idea that the devil has enormous power in this world should be everywhere for us to look. So ultimately, we would look at the people who say that it's not literal, and you'd say, then you have to do some real moving around of your definitions of things to try to convince me that somehow, some way, the devil is bound in the world that we see around us. A more reasonable explanation is that none of this has taken place yet. And if we really believe that when Jesus comes back to the earth that he will do this and set up a kingdom and that the devil will be bound and put away, that fits perfectly with what we see during this 1,000 years, because people cannot rebel. They're ruled with a rod of iron. So they may have the desire, they may have the ability to sin, but they're not being solicited to do so by the devil. They do it of their own accord, but they can't act out on those things. So I was hoping to get to it, and I won't be able to do it this week, but we'll look at it next week. What happens during this 1,000 years? We get no details. We get basically this, what we're reading here today, and it really works all the way through verse 6. So for the next few verses, that's the entirety of the 1,000 years. It all fits in those 6 verses, and you think to yourself, well, goodness, that's a long time. How do we not know anything about what happens during that time? Well, we can start to give some of the details on that. I won't be able to get to it this week. We'll get to it next week. It's just important that we realize that the Bible does say a lot about this, and really it's done through the Old Testament prophets. That's where we find it, mainly Ezekiel starting at chapter 40. So, with all of that being said, we read the rest of this. So, the seal was put on him that he should not, verse 3, he should not be able to deceive the nations anymore until the 1,000 years have been completed or brought to a conclusion. They're finished. And then after these things, he will be released for a little while. So when we read the rest of what we see here in chapter 20, it works perfectly. 1,000 years, he's released. It's a very short time. Once again, another rebellion happens. It's put down for good. A final judgment happens, and then the eternal kingdom is established, and that takes us through the last 2 chapters of the book. So again, people are going to have, we can really say it this way, in the biggest of the big picture, we can say there are 2 options here. When we look at Satan being bound for 1,000 years, that really means 1,000 years, or it means in a metaphoric sense, allegorically, all the things that will take place, but it's not a literal 1,000 years. All right, so then who are the beast and the false prophet? Who's the dragon? Who's all that different people? Who are those different people? Well, it's Nero. And, you know, so he was the ruler at the time. There are all kinds of variations about who the beast and the false prophet are, the Antichrist and the false prophet. But ultimately, it was when Israel fell, Jerusalem fell at the hands of the Romans under Titus. So, Vespasian. So, that's one view. Another one that we have, and this is the way I've approached the entire book, it's a literal 1,000 years future to our time. It happens at the end or the conclusion of the 70th week of Daniel, those last 7 years, during which time Jesus is given his bride, who has been prepared. We read that in chapter 19. There's a marriage that takes place. And so that part we get, he comes back to the earth, subdues the earth. 1,000 years is a kingdom that's set up where you don't have business as usual like we have it in our world right now. And the only reason why that would be is because the devil is bound at the beginning of that. So that's what makes it different than our current existence. When Jesus is ruling and reigning on the earth and sets up his own kingdom, of course you want the devil subdued, because you're not going to have a rival kingdom. So, of course, at the end of that 1,000 years, as this book tells us, Satan is released for a short time, and it is then that he is thrown into the lake of fire, and those who had died in rejection of Jesus, whose names are not in the book of life. We'll get that as we study through the rest of this chapter. All of that's told to us. It fits perfectly in a chronology, in a timeline. There's really no seams to it. It works very, very nicely. So here's these different views, because you probably hear the terms, and I didn't really use them very much. There's a term, when you look at the book here of Revelation, and it's known as preterism. It's an entire way of reading the entirety of the book of Revelation, preter meaning past in Latin. So if you're saying, I have the preterist view of the book of Revelation, it means all of the things that we're reading about, they happened sometime in the past, a preterist view. So if you believe that all those things happened in the past, then you're really not looking at it as a future event. And when you get to the 1,000 years, there are those that would believe in what's called post-millennialism. And that means that Jesus won't even return to the earth until the end of the 1,000 years, which are really kind of not literal anyway. Some would believe, oddly enough, that it's literal 1,000 years, but Jesus doesn't return till the end of it, which means you've got to do some really weird calculations and maneuvering to get through chapter 19 and 20 to make them not, you know, happening in a timeline. So then there are these other people that would look at it and say, no, it's not a literal 1,000 years, and we don't have to worry about all of that millennium stuff because we're amillennial, meaning that there is no millennium. So it's not a literal 1,000 years. We're actually in that 1,000 years now because it's not literal, it's figurative, and that's the church age. And at the end of the church age, then an eternal kingdom is set up, and then they start to jump towards the latter chapters here. But again, there are so many variations in that view. And of course, you would expect that, because if none of it's literal and you have no measure, if you will, you can kind of look through it and say, well, I think this fits here and I think that fits there. And since you don't have any way to determine it from within the text of the Bible to explain it, you start to look for historical events and historical figures that seem to fit. And if you do that, then everybody's got an opinion and no one can be wrong, because there's no way to determine whether or not your view is right. You see the insanity of this? So we have no such problems when it comes to the literal view of the book of Revelation. And there are still things that people don't all agree on, and that's fine. Those are finer little points, and I'm going to mention one of those when we get to the point of absolutes as we close this today. So for what we looked at today, there are two major groups in this. There is the group that says these things are future, and the disagreement you might have in that group is, does the church have to go through some portion of the tribulation? There's not a whole lot of other big disagreements that you'll find in that. The rapture of the church, when does it occur? That's really kind of the big difference that you'll find in people that believe in all of this as being literal future. If you believe that this is historic, or even worse, it's all symbolic and it's supposed to be telling a story that we really don't genuinely know because it's left up to the eye of the beholder. But let's just say the people who say, well, no, it's not literal, though the things that are being spoken about as judgments, they did happen in the past, but they won't happen literally in the future. If that's the case, then you're going to find so many different disagreements on who is the beast, who is the false prophet, who is the serpent, how have they been put down, what role does the church have, are we the ones who restrain, are we being, you know, seen in the symbol of the chain. There are so many off-the-wall views of this. They're countless, and you can see them. Go and read the people who believe in what we would call post-millennialism or amillennialism, all of those different isms, preterism, and man, oh man, you're gonna run into an awful lot of interesting things, because they don't take it as a chronological event after event that is future. So if we're going to do that, or if you're going to do that, again, you're going to come to some pretty interesting conclusions, but people are free to do what they want to do. If you have any questions on how I've addressed this, and I will be doing some more next week because we're still talking about the events of those 1,000 years, but I do want to look at places like Ezekiel and take a little bit more with that. The details that we are given in the next few verses are not heavy. I could have probably put them in here today, but I wanted to reserve some time to say, well, what happens during those 1,000 years? What other sources, where else can we read about that? And we'll take care of it next week. So if you have questions on what I'm sharing here, or if, you know, again, the idea of timeline, does chapter 19 segue perfectly into chapter 20? And do we have a way of reading it that it looks like it's a continual series of events? I believe it does. And I believe it's pretty easy to see right from the text. But if you're not convinced and you do want to talk further about that, please contact me through the ministry's website, Old Path Theology. I'm always happy to do so. But then it also comes to this idea of, how do we view the Bible to begin with? Again, if you're going to be able to take an entire book of the Bible and say almost all of it is not literal and there's really no way to know for sure how to understand it, so it really is kind of left for us to look back through history and figure it out for ourselves. If that's the way that you view that particular book, the first question I'd have to ask is, where do you get license to do that? who gives you the ability to say, I don't believe that's literal, and I'm going to start looking at different ways. So people will push back and say, well, the Bible talks in allegory, and it talks in metaphor and symbols and all that stuff. The book of Revelation is filled with symbol. There's no question about it. Because John's trying to describe a bunch of stuff that has never been seen with human eyes before. So, of course, he's going to say, it's like this or it's like that. That's how you know he's using kind of figurative language or metaphor. The problem that you run into with that is when you start to do that, once again, where does it end? And so it really comes down to the way that we view the entirety of the books of the Bible. And if you're going to be able to do that to the book of Revelation, what keeps you from doing it with everything else? And that gets to the heart of how people will be able to make the Bible say something it never intended to say, because now you are the one who determines whether or not it's true and literal. So, along the same lines, there are those people who will take the view, and I want to deal with this as an apologetic topic. Does the Bible speak in absolutes? And I would say that there's no question that the Bible does speak in absolutes. Are there other things where we would read it and say, yeah, well, we can't say that we're absolutely sure about that because there's a couple of different possibilities that it could actually mean this or it could mean that. We don't have enough information to stand absolutely dogmatically on any particular view. Now, there is a whole school of theology known as deconstructionism, and in the most liberal sense that you'll get of deconstructionists, the argument goes this way. We can't really know enough to take anything that we read in the Bible absolutely literally because we weren't there. We weren't the original writer. We weren't the original recipient. We may not know of the dynamics happening in any particular place or church or whatever else. So for us to be able to say absolutely this is true and absolutely that's not true and take a hard line on anything, we don't have the ability to do that because we weren't there. That's at the heart of deconstructionism. And it really has its roots, and that's what the devil did with Eve. You know, have God said? So it's casting doubt on the word of God. That's the question. And that you can see where that would end up in some pretty odd places. So if there was a person that came to me today, and I've had these conversations with people before, and they would say, the Bible cannot be understood in absolutes. They don't even understand the irony of their statement because it's an absolute statement when they say that. The Bible does not speak in absolutes. That is an absolute statement on its own. You're telling me it cannot. Okay, that's an absolute statement. Are you absolutely sure about that? That's usually the way they'll answer it. The Bible doesn't speak in absolutes. Are you absolutely sure? Because ultimately they're making a statement that doesn't leave any room for anything else. So does the Bible ever speak in absolutes? And the simple answer is absolutely yes. Let me give you one particular example. Turn to John chapter 14. You probably know where I'm heading with this. But let's take it right directly from something that Jesus said. And this is about as easy for us to understand because it's so simply put and it is completely absolute. There is no two ways to view what he says here. And we can just, actually in chapter 14, verse 6 is where we're going to go. But look at the whole dialogue. It's the upper room. This is right after Peter has said, these guys will all deny you, but Jesus, I'm your man. That's at the end of chapter 13. There, again, this is the upper room, the Last Supper. This is the last few hours of Jesus as being a free man. And Peter, you know, when Jesus talks about, you guys will deny me, Peter says, not me. Jesus says, before the rooster crows, before the sun comes up, basically tomorrow, you're going to have denied me on three different occasions. So, Jesus pivots from there, and implied in this, there are going to be some very troubling times right around the corner for you guys, and they didn't catch it. Let not your heart be troubled. You believe in God, believe also in me. In my Father's house are many mansions, and if it were not so, I would have told you, but I go to prepare a place for you. Very absolute statement, but that's not the one we're going to. And if I go to prepare a place for you, I will come to you again to receive you to myself, that where I am, you may be also. Sounds very absolute. And where I go, you know, and the way you know. So, of course, Thomas, verse 5, chimes in and says to him, Lord, we do not know where you are going, and how can we know the way? He asks a very simple question. Jesus says this, I am the, and that's singular, means not one of many, There's only one who could make this statement. Jesus alone can make this statement, and he makes it in a way of saying, not only is it absolute, it is exclusive. When something is said in an exclusive manner, that means that it is not acceptable to any other options. So if he says he is exclusively the singular way, truth, and the life, and no one comes to the Father but through me, that means that there are no other options, period. Case closed. You know, it's the end of the debate at that point. I am the singular way, truth, and life. No one comes to the Father but through me. Absolute, case closed. There's no negotiation here whatsoever. So does the Bible speak in absolutes? Absolutely. Here's one such example. And if you said, well, that's only one, give me a number. Show me 100 different places where the Bible speaks in absolutes. Fine. I can show you 100 places. This is just a very, very good example. Now, from our study in the book of Revelation, can I stand absolutely on the question of the marriage supper of the Lamb and the marriage of the Lamb? Are they happening at the same time? Do they take place in heaven, or do they take place both on earth? Does one take place on earth? You can have differences of opinion. So I'm not going to say I'm absolutely right, because if I try to make the case, and I lean this direction, and if it turns out I'm wrong, fine. It doesn't hurt anything. I believe that the marriage supper of the Lamb happens when Jesus comes back to the earth and the bride is presented with him. I believe that that happens once he has returned to earth. But I believe that the marriage takes place in heaven, and then as he's presented, because again, this is very, very much in keeping with a Jewish wedding. The things of the ceremony and all the things of the wedding and all of that that takes place is very much more private. And the feast that takes place where everyone is invited, that happens in a much more open setting when the bride presents his when the groom presents his bride to the guests, the assembled guests. So you could make the case. People can make a convincing case one way or the other. No. Both the marriage and the marriage feast all take place in heaven, and then Jesus comes back to the earth. Or the marriage takes place in heaven, but the feast and the gathering happens while it's here on earth. People can make very good, compelling cases for both, but nobody can say it's an absolute. So here's where I want to make sure that we know. When it comes to the matter of salvation, does the Bible speak in absolute terms about what does it take for a person to be saved? They must be cleansed in the blood of the Lamb, or as we're going to look at in the book of Revelation, their name must be recorded in the Lamb's book of life, or in the book of life. And the only way the name gets there is if their sin has been washed in the blood of Jesus, who offered himself as an offering. Absolutely, without question, if their name is not in that book, they cannot get into the eternity spent with the Lord. That's absolute. Everybody else that's not found in that book is going to wind up in the lake of fire. We get that in chapter 20. There's no discussion here. There isn't a discussion to be had. People can argue it all that they want to, but they don't have a leg to stand on. So we want to be able to say there are times that we can say the Bible speaks with absolute certainty, and there's no two ways about it on a particular topic. If the Bible provides for us something that is that ironclad, where there is no discussion, we can speak in absolutes. Again, Jesus said he's the way, the truth, and the life. No one comes to the Father but through him, period. Absolutely true. No alternatives. There's no wiggle room in it. There's not another possibility. That is it. Case closed. Now, people would say, well, it's not case closed for me. That's fine. You can believe that all that you want to. That doesn't change the fact that Jesus said what he did. He's much more of an authority than you are. So people are free to believe what they want to believe, but don't tell me that the Bible doesn't speak in absolute terms, because it clearly does. And there are times, again, when there is room for disagreement, because we don't have everything that we can say to conclusively believe any particular view. So, again, it's case-by-case basis. There are some things that we can say absolute. Do I believe that the Bible itself is absolutely the sole source for truth? I absolutely believe that, because everything else is going to be man's belief. So if it's not something that can be proven absolutely through the Bible itself, it is opinion, and I'm not interested. It's interesting to look at passages that there's a couple of different options. And I think if you know me and you've been watching any of these studies for any length of time, when I encounter a passage, I'll give you the couple of different options in this, and I'll give you what I think fits the known text the best. But I'm going to say, look, there are people I respect on both sides of this, or maybe even on more than one side of it. And at the end of the day, we're in good standing one with another. We just disagree on this particular thing, but since we can't prove it conclusively one way or the other, I'm not going to divide over it. There's no reason to. But if somebody wants to tell me they can get to heaven other than through the sacrifice of Jesus and his forgiveness of their sin and his blood, there's nothing to discuss here. I'm not going to get to the place where I can say, well, we have room to disagree here. There's no room to disagree on something that obvious. So, interesting topics. We will take verses 4, 5, and 6 next week, and I want to look and dive in a little bit into some of the other things that we can read from the Old Testament prophets about the things that happened during this 1,000 years, because we get nothing in the detail here in the book of Revelation, which makes us want to say, why not? How come we don't have more information here? This is 1,000 years that takes place. What's going to go on during this time? It's fascinating, fascinating stuff. So we will look at that next week. If you have any questions, please send us an email through the ministry's website, oldpaththeology.net. We have a trip to Israel coming up next October, later part of this year, and we'd love to have you along with us for that. So if you want details on that, you can contact me there, also at the website, oldpaththeology.net, and send me an email. We will get together for Revelation chapter 20, starting at verse 4, next week.
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0: Welcome to today's edition of Upward Call, a radio outreach ministry of Calvary Chapel, Madison, Wisconsin. 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
1: All right, we're going to be in Matthew 19. He answered and said to them, verse 4, have you never read that he who made them at the beginning made a male and female? And said, for this reason, man shall leave his father and mother, be joined to his wife, the two shall become one flesh. So then they are no longer two, they're one flesh. Therefore, what God has joined together, let not man separate. So Jesus doesn't even enter into the divorce debate, but rather he calls their attention to the original design of marriage by God at the very beginning. That which they all agreed upon, instead of entering into the negative, he restates the positive. It's like myself as a pastor, having people try to embroil me in a debate over how far can unmarried Christians go in their physical affection before it's considered sinful. Frontal contact, kissing on the lips, caressing one another. Where do we draw the line? Well, the Bible calls it all sin. So why debate the negative sinful activity at all? Why not debate the positive? How should two single Christians who are considering marriage be advancing their godly behavior before the Lord? That's the question that's got to be asked. For Jesus to say, have you never read? That'd be a total diss. It's not so subtle insult. These were supposed to be the experts in the scriptures, and Jesus calls them out in front of the multitudes. Quotes from Genesis chapters 1 and 2. In God's original creation of marriage, there was no divorce option. Divorce and remarriage was impossible. God didn't create Adam and Eve and Jenny and Susie and, you know, Eve doesn't work out. Dude, you got some more choices. Just go on the internet, hunt down another partner. Jesus actually subverts several controversial beliefs in this one verse. Like God didn't use evolution. At the beginning, he created fully formed human beings. Also, God didn't create multiple genders, but only two. At the beginning, he made them male and female. And said, verse 5, for this reason, for the purpose of establishing the institution of marriage, a man shall leave father and mother, verse 5, and be joined to his wife, the two shall become one flesh. God created human beings, male and female, for the purpose of marriage. It's his main institution from Genesis to Revelation. Whenever I do premarital counseling, one session is devoted to the theology of marriage because it's God's main institution. And Jesus is simply quoting the very scriptures the Pharisees themselves had and taught. The original creation, Genesis chapter 1, was one human being. From the one, God separated the female. She wasn't created separately out of the dust. But out of the one being, the two were formed with the expressed intention of God joining them together in a union. It's referred to as becoming one flesh. It's a relationship that God established to reflect his own divine glory as one God existing in a triunity, in a trinity. Our Creator is an eternal relationship. It's why 1 John 4 can say, God is love. In his intrinsic divine nature, love exists. The oneness of marriage between two people is meant to reflect that in a vastly reduced sense, but it does give expression to a oneness between a plurality, as God is revealed in Scripture. When a man leaves father and mother to be joined to his wife, the language used in leaving and cleaving is speaking of a connection that is made between a husband and a wife stronger than the connection a child has with a parent. The Greek verb used in verse 5 for someone being joined to their spouse means to be glued together. It's inseparable. An inseparable bond. When that bond occurs as God has ordained it, the two shall become one flesh, something taking place through sexual intimacy. Now, even modern science has discovered what they call the love hormone, oxytocin, it's called. It's a physical hormone released during sexual intimacy that is responsible for creating trust and bonding between two individuals. That's how God designed human beings. Unfortunately, the release of oxytocin is associated with any and every form of sexual behavior, whether it's within this marriage bond God created or not. So even pornography is able to cause the release of oxytocin and actually harm the marriage bond, destroying the trust that is meant to occur between a husband and wife. So be very careful. Studies done in the University of California, San Francisco, show that sex apart from marriage will decrease a man's ability to bond as God intended with his wife after marriage, and will even decrease a desire for marriage in the first place. All because of the way God has designed us to not only function, but for married couples to grow in an ever-increasing way, relationally, spiritually, with God at the center. If you've been married for any length of time, if you're a believer in a believing marriage, you know what it's talking about. It's an incredible relationship that God has designed. And his design for marriage, a man and a woman carry out a higher law that God ordained at creation and has revealed here in his word. And so, see, for a government to try and alter that higher law through some kind of civil legislation, redefine marriage, it's like the government trying to alter the law of gravity. Well, gravity doesn't really exist in the way that God created. Okay, you'd be the first one to jump off the building, dude. Okay, if that's true. Jesus says, so then, because of that, they're no longer two, but one flesh. Therefore, what God has joined together, let not man separate. So here come the Pharisees, verse 7. They said to him, well, why then did Moses command to give a certificate of divorce and put her away? If it's as you say, Jesus, that God created marriage to be inseparable bond, then why did Moses command to give a certificate of divorce? And so the Pharisees are citing this passage, Deuteronomy 24, where Moses gave the rules for dissolving a marriage. They're trying to make it appear as though Jesus was contradicting Moses. Was this some rabbi from Galilee? He's contradicting the great Moses. Why is there a command in the law for divorce? Are you saying Moses is sanctioning what God prohibits? They're probably there with their arms crossed, you know, the smug look on their face, thinking, oh, we got him now. How's he going to get out of this one? In their minds, it's a lose-lose situation. But Jesus responds, the whole reason there is a law is due to people's inability to do what's right in the first place. Moses, because of the hardness of your hearts, didn't command anything. He permitted you to divorce your wives under these terms. Now you think about it, even in our society, why are there laws? Why is there a need for traffic laws? I mean, why do they put all these obnoxious stop signs all over the place? And the speed limit signs and yield and one-way sign. These things are really annoying. I don't know about you, but why not just give people the key to the car? Here you go. You know what to do. Why all the rules? Well, probably because if there weren't traffic laws, nobody would make it home from church today. There would be major chaos. And look at how people drive with laws, dude, with signs and regulations. People tailgate, disregard stop signs, pass and no passing zones. I was following a guy on Packers Avenue once. The driver, he had his leg out the window. You know, this guy, he's got his phone and he's just, you know, going down the road, one hand on the steering wheel, swerving. Whoa, you know, people need laws to protect us from ourselves. And then we spend a lot of tax money to hire a police force to enforce the laws, to keep people from self-destructing. And even then, law enforcement is a full-time 24/7 job, even with laws. And people don't like those who enforce the laws, even though they want law and order. So Jesus is saying, because people's hearts are not capable of following God's original design, Moses had to institute parameters around what was allowed when someone dissolved their marriage so as to provide protection for innocent parties. Interestingly, did the greatest number of marriages contracted by one man in a monogamous society, so one at a time, Greatest number is 29 by a former Baptist minister. 29 marriages by a guy claiming to be a Christian. His last marriage was to a woman. She had the record for women at 23 marriages. So evidently they found each other online or something. And hey, we got something.

say to you, whoever divorces his wife except for sexual immorality. Now, this is interesting because it's commonly believed that the exception for divorce is adultery. But Jesus uses a very broad Greek term here, porneia. Incorporates any illicit sexual activity outside of the marriage bond, including adultery, of course, but it's a very broad term. One other exception is added later on by Paul the Apostle, 1 Corinthians chapter 7, verse 15, in the case of abandonment of a believer by an unbelieving spouse. So like someone gets saved while they're married and their unsaved spouse says, I don't want anything to do with your Jesus. I'm out of here, man. You're going crazy. You're going to church all the time. If the unbeliever departs, let him depart. The brother or sister is not under bondage in any cases, but God has called us to peace. So apart from those two exceptions for two people to dissolve a marriage and move on to new marriages, they may have a ceremony. They may have a marriage license and a honeymoon, but from God's perspective, they're committing adultery. A legitimate biblical marriage is a vow made to God. It's not entered into or broken by human beings' discretion because it's not a human institution. The government doesn't determine what marriage is. Society or culture may come up with perverted forms of something they call marriage, but that spiritual, mystical union between a man and a woman known as marriage is God's creation, his institution, not man's. He makes the rules. And so entering into a vow to God to commit the rest of my life to another person better be entered into very carefully, better be considered carefully. You just ask New York surgeon Richard Batista. He donated his kidney to his wife to save her life. After that, she started having an affair, so Richard filed for a divorce and said, I want my kidney back, or $1.5 million. That was their divorce. The court ultimately decided that Richard had no rights to the kidney any longer, and it couldn't be considered a shared asset in their marital estate. It puts an interesting spin on becoming one flesh, actually. But in light of this strong stance as taken by the Lord with regards to the sanctity of marriage. Verse 10 says, his disciples said to him, well, if such is the case of the man with his wife, it's better not even to get married. The disciples come to Jesus with the mentality reflective of that day and pretty much of our day. Well, gee, if divorce is so complicated, why get married in the first place? Say the guy is driving home from work and suddenly realizes, oh, dude, it's my daughter's birthday. I didn't get her a gift yet. So he flies into the nearest store. And how much is that Barbie in the window? Well, which one? We got Barbie Goes to the Gym, 1995. We got Barbie Goes to the Beach, 1995. We got Barbie Goes Nightclubbing, 1995. We got Divorce Barbie, $265. Whoa, why is Divorce Barbie $265, all the rest $19.95? Well, Divorce Barbie comes with Ken's house and Ken's car and Ken's boat and all of Ken's furniture. That's how many people look at how costly marriage can be. What's it going to cost to get out of it? And they make agreements going into it instead of what's it going to cost to stay together? Now, a recent study done by University of Chicago showed that couples who stayed together in an unhappy marriage were more likely to be happy 5 years later than those who just divorced. They found that 5 years brought a new perspective. Amazing what time does. The same study showed that where both spouses worked on the marriage, most problems were solved, communication improved. If one spouse worked on the marriage, there was improved happiness in that one spouse, despite a mediocre marriage. See, if I'm truly a follower of Jesus Christ, then like everything else in my life, if I want a good marriage, if I want whatever it is, I have to obey him. He's my Lord and his word, not what the world says. So interestingly, even though God says in Genesis chapter 2, it's not good for a man to be alone, like the disciples here, many people's opinions, no, it's better not to marry. Better not to have that commitment.

The response, you know, can seem a little harsh, but in a Grecianized culture of that day, that they lived in marriage, divorce, remarriage, had become very loose, just like the days we're living in. Jesus said in the Olivet Discourse regarding the end times, it will be like the days of Noah, people eating, drinking, marrying, just giving in marriage. In other words, having a disregard for God's holy covenant. Just entering in with no thought ahead, entering, leaving with no thought, totally oblivious to the impending judgment that's coming. Jesus says it's going to be just like that. The flood came, took them all away. In answer to their question, Jesus says in verse 11, all cannot accept this saying, but only those to whom it's been given. For there are eunuchs who were born thus from their mother's womb, and there are eunuchs who were made eunuchs by men, and there are eunuchs who have made themselves eunuchs for the kingdom of heaven's sake. He was able to accept it. Let him accept it. A eunuch is a castrated male, someone for whom it's physically impossible to marry in a biblical sense. Jesus is speaking in the spiritual sense of someone who remains unmarried their whole life, since no one is castrated from their mother's womb. He's saying, for some, it is better. For some, it is better. Not everyone can accept this, but this is the way it is with marriage, if you're going to get married. And not all can accept it, but you know, there are some to whom it is better to not get married. All cannot accept it. The ability for someone to remain single has to be given by God. And some serve God best in a married state. Others can serve the Lord as single people, maybe for a season, maybe for life, however it works out. But I've known several people that God has placed that within them. Like the Apostle Paul, they choose to live unmarried for the kingdom of heaven's sake. They have fewer hindrances, more time, more opportunities. His brother, who's on the radio program Biblical Insights from Valparaiso, lost his wife, is remaining single. He's a missionary in Africa. He's freed up now, even though he misses his wife. It's a total heartbreak. But he's decided, he's chosen, this is what I'm going to do. I'm just going to devote my life to serving the Lord full time. Jesus leaves it up to individual's conscience. He was able to accept it, let him accept it. Then little children were brought to him, verse 13, that he might put his hands on them and pray. But the disciples rebuked them. Jesus said, let the little children come to me and do not forbid them, for of such is the kingdom of heaven. And he laid his hands on them and departed from there. When it says then, verse 13, that's saying upon this teaching on divorce. So apparently the mothers of these little children, probably in the background, they perceive this welcoming open door by this Messiah to bring their babies to be blessed by the Lord. Luke's Gospel, chapter 18, says that they were infants. This would be considered crossing a cultural barrier for them to cross this line and come up to this man, and which is why the disciples rebuked them. You know, get back. What are you doing? The women and children were seen as lesser and treated with disrespect. And in most Middle Eastern countries, they still are. I remember seeing an Islamic couple in the airport once. The wife was in full burqa. Dude, you couldn't see her face. I felt so sorry for this woman. It was like 80 degrees. And she's chasing her children through the terminal, man. You sisters think you got it tough, okay? Chasing your kids around. Put a whole burqa on and do it sometime. Imagine that. But these are social barriers that Jesus broke down. And he built Western civilization through the teachings of Jesus. It's a Western civilization that through the increase of these Middle Eastern influences in many of our cities and our government, it's reverting right back to being that repressive, more violent society. Because it's not through the teachings of this book. Now, English translation, Jesus told his disciples, he rebuked them. You let the children come to me. English translations don't bring out how sharply the Greek is where he corrected his disciples, nor do they emphasize how terribly displeased he was that they would even think of turning children away. What are you guys doing?
Throughout the Gospels, the pictures of Jesus coming to the aid of children, to the aid of the weak, to the helpless, for of such, he says, is the kingdom of heaven. So a lot of people mistakenly believe that education, training, advanced spiritual knowledge is what gives people greater advantage before God. Those things only equip me to better serve those who have nothing and are reliant upon others like children. If I have that training, it is not to just, pontificate. It is to go to where others are weak and they don't have anything. And again, like in chapter 18, verse 3, it's not the immaturity or irresponsibility of children that Jesus speaks of, but it's their total dependence upon another. Of such or of that type of dependency upon the Lord is what makes up the citizens of the kingdom of heaven. Total dependence upon him. As long as I'm self-reliant or depending upon the world or worldly things, not coming to Jesus for everything, for my blessings, like you see here, I'm of a different kingdom, serving a different king. And he laid hands on them and departed from there. Mark's gospel said he took them in his arms and blessed them. He imparted to them an expression of love and care and imparted to his disciples another lesson of divine humility. Think of the humility that God shows in coming to this earth as a human being. Amazing Lord we serve. We're going to pick up verse 16 next time. Lord, thank you, God, for your lessons. Thank you for what you show us in your word. Thank you, Jesus, that you would come to the broken and weak, and those of us, Lord, who come to the cross with nothing but failure and a train wreck and find nothing but acceptance and love and grace since. Jesus, thank you. We praise your holy name because you are worthy, God, of everything that you proclaimed you would be. You are faithful. And you are faithful to come again. And everything you told us to watch for is taking place in this world in such rapid succession, Lord. It's hard to keep up sometimes. And Lord, I pray for our nation. I pray that you would please, God, bring a great awakening. We've had two of them. Bring another one, Lord. Use this martyrdom of Charlie Kirk to wake people up, God. And bring revival in the church that would just ignore teachings like this. They don't want to go that route because people would leave. Well, they shouldn't. They should get right with you, Lord. Please, God, bring a great awakening and make this country shine like it once did, God. We pray and we ask you, Lord, have mercy. And as we break into prayer right now, groups of to pray together, this is our weekly event right now, Lord, may our prayers be fervent, effectual. May they avail much. And please don't talk during the prayer time. It's a very special time. We're just seeking to gather together as a body. So we ask you to bless this time, Lord, and bless the rest of this day, the fellowship, everything else. In Jesus' name, amen.

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If you would like a copy of today's teaching, which is part of a Bible study that was given during one of our weekly services, please contact the church at 608-273-2911 or visit us on the web at calvarychapelmadison.com. 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Until next time, press toward the goal for the prize of the upward call of God.

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1: Friends, when you trust the Lord Jesus Christ as your Savior, He is the one that takes us out of the Egyptian bondage and the Egyptian darkness of this world. He leads us across the Red Sea of His deliverance, of His salvation, of His redemption, and He brings us to the place where we can lift a song of redemption unto Him, and we are joined to Him. We are baptized into Christ. By one Spirit are we all baptized into one body. The Holy Spirit is the one that joins us to Christ, and we become one with Him. And friends, that's a wonderful thing, to be joined to Him.
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He that dwelleth in the secret place of the Most High shall abide under the shadow of the Almighty.

He is my refuge and my fortress, my God. 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Unless the Lord had been my help, my soul had almost dwelt in silence. When I said, my foot slippeth, thy mercy, O Lord, help me up. 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

Bless the Lord, O my soul, and all that is within me, bless his holy name. Bless the Lord, O my soul, and forget not all of his benefits. Who forgiveth all thine iniquities? Who healeth all thy diseases? Who redeemeth thy life from destruction? Who crowneth thee with loving kindness and tender mercies? Who satisfieth thy mouth with good things, so that thy youth is renewed like the eagles? The Lord executeth righteousness and judgment for all that are oppressed. He made known his ways unto Moses, and his acts unto the children of Israel. The Lord is merciful and gracious, slow to anger, and plenteous in mercy. He will not always chide, neither will he keep his anger forever. He hath not dealt with us after our sins, nor rewarded us according to our iniquities. For as the heaven is high above the earth, as far as the east is from the west, so hath he removed our transgressions from us. And like as a father pitieth his children, so the Lord pitieth them that fear him. He knoweth our frame, and he remembers that we are dust.

0: 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In Ezekiel 34:12, we read, "As a shepherd seeks out his flock on the day he is among his scattered sheep, so will I seek out my sheep and deliver them from all the places where they were scattered on a cloudy and dark day." God is calling his people. 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
1: This is Ministerial Minute from Mike. Today's verses are Luke 16:19-31. This is the parable Jesus tells about Lazarus and the rich man. Now, I didn't read the parable. I want each of you to go back and read it after this minute. What I want you to do is draw out some fascinating facts from this. I do not believe it was a parable. It's the only one that uses an actual name. First off, we see when Lazarus died, he was escorted to paradise by angels, whereas the rich man was just buried. There may be truth to a death angel escorting saints to heaven. Secondly, we don't see any soul sleep as espoused by some. They are immediately sent to their respective destinations, hence no purgatory. Thirdly, the rich man recognized Abraham, though Abraham had died thousands of years earlier. Proof to me we will know people in the afterlife. The fourth observation is the rich man remembers his brothers and longs to save his brothers from the torment he suffers. So in the afterlife, we will remember family, friends, and lament our choices. Some interesting tidbits from the Bible. This has been Ministerial Minute for Mike. Thanks for listening.

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0: Psalm chapter 42, verses 1 through 5. As the deer pants for the water brook, so pants my soul for you, O God. My soul thirsts for God, for the living God. When shall I come and appear before God? My tears have been my food day and night, while they continually say to me, "Where is your God?" When I remember these things, I pour out my soul within me, for I used to go with a multitude. I went with them to the house of God, with the voice of joy and praise, with a multitude that kept a pilgrim feast. Why are you cast down, O my soul? And why are you disquieted within? This has been your sustaining word of the day, brought to you by Calvary Chapel of Manitowoc.
1: We, knowing the wonderful patience and long-suffering of God, have a specific responsibility while we wait for all these events to unfold. Now, what is the specific responsibility that you and I have? Answer, stop complaining. Now, you'd think there'd be some deeper, heavier theological deal here to go out with, but that's what God says, stop complaining.

0: This is Hope for Today. Welcome to a new week of Bible City on the program. You know the circumstance, you're on the freeway and somebody cuts you off. Or perhaps in a relationship, somebody's lied to you. Or maybe somebody's taking you for granted. And when situations like that arise, your blood can really boil. And that's mankind. Short-fused, easily provoked, ready to snap. But you know something? You know something? God is not like us. If he gave men what their sin deserves the moment they deserved it, this world would have been buried long ago. And yet, he has been patient, with a holy patience the human mind can't even begin to grasp. Today's Bible teacher David Hawking continues his series on the attributes of God. He begins a message called The Patience of God. This series covers various portions of Scripture, and today we're in 2 Peter chapter 3 and some other passages to see that God's patience is not weakness, and it's not indulgence, it's not even delay without purpose. It is mercy, mercy holding the door open a little longer. Stay with us, we're going back to the Bible in just a moment. And just before today's lesson, we want to tell you about a free resource available right now at the Hope for Today homepage. This is called Does God Truly Love Me? 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That's David, HOCKING.org. 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And here's David.
1: Take your Bibles and turn to 2 Peter chapter 3, The Patience of God. Now, when we saw in the Bible that God is patient, when we saw that, we because of our own experience, have a tendency to think of it in a couple of ways. For instance, traffic. Now, I don't know about you, but when the traffic stalled in a freeway and there doesn't look like any way out, I sort of wonder about patience. Another time when I think about it is in a long line when I'm trying to get some service. Amen? And then I feel convicted that I'm not very patient. I just want you to know that both illustrations are never true of God. God is never said to be patient about things or circumstances. Why? Because he knows all things. He knows the beginning from the end. He doesn't have any need of that kind of patience. When we speak of the patience of God, we are not talking about enduring hard times. We're talking about being long-suffering toward people. The Hebrew word is often translated slow to anger, the Hebrew word erech. Erech appears about 15 times in the Old Testament, and sometimes it says long-suffering, sometimes patient, sometimes slow to anger. It means patient as in slow. In the New Testament, the word patient, or like a lot of our English translations do, change it into long-suffering. Makrothumia, which is used about 25 times, means taking a long time to boil. God is slow. The patience of God. 2 Peter chapter 3, it's going to tell us about future events. It's going to tell us how the world order is going to be changed, how that Jesus Christ is going to come back to earth and set up a new kingdom. The theme, however, is patience, long-suffering, as you will see as we read 2 Peter 3:1. Beloved, I now write to you this second epistle, in both of which I stir up your pure minds by way of reminder, that you may be mindful of the words which were spoken before by the holy prophets and of the commandment of us, the apostles of the Lord and Savior, knowing this first, that scoffers will come in the last days walking according to their own lusts and saying, where is the promise of his coming? For since the fathers fell asleep, all things continue as they were from the beginning of creation. For this they willfully forget that by the word of God the heavens were of old, and the earth standing out of water and in the water, by which the world that then existed perished, being flooded with water. But the heavens and the earth which now exist are kept in store by the same word, reserved for fire, until the day of judgment and perdition of ungodly men. But, beloved, do not forget this one thing, that with the Lord one day is as 1,000 years, and 1,000 years as one day. The Lord is not slack concerning his promise, as some count slackness, but is long-suffering. There's our word, the patience of God. He's long-suffering toward us, not willing that any should perish, but that all should come to repentance. But the day of the Lord will come as a thief in the night, in which the heavens will pass away with a great noise, and the elements will melt with fervent heat. Both the earth and the works that are in it will be burned up. Therefore, since all these things will be dissolved, what manner of persons ought you to be in holy conduct and godliness, looking for and hastening the coming of the day of God, because of which the heavens will be dissolved, being on fire, and the elements will melt with fervent heat? Nevertheless, we, according to his promise, look for new heavens and a new earth in which righteousness dwells. Therefore, beloved, looking forward to these things, be diligent to be found by him in peace, without spot and blameless. And account that the long-suffering, there it is again, the patience of our Lord is salvation. As also our beloved brother Paul, according to the wisdom given to him, has written to you, as also in all his epistles, speaking in them of these things, in which are some things hard to understand, which those who are untaught and unstable twist to their own destruction, as they do also the rest of the scriptures. You therefore, beloved, since you know these things beforehand, beware lest you fall from your own steadfastness, being led away with the error of the wicked, but grow in the grace and knowledge of our Lord and Savior Jesus Christ. To him be the glory both now and forever. Amen. Will you join me, please, in prayer? Father, thank you for the Bible that tells us about future things. Thank you that it tells us about who God is and what he means to our life, what he can do. I pray, dear Lord, that you will help us as we study the wonderful attribute of God called patience. You'll help us to understand what it is and why it's such a blessing to us. May we learn also from his patience that we might have it in our own experience. Thank you, Lord, for what you're going to do in Jesus' name. Amen. There are five things I want to tell you about the patience of God. I've come to rejoice in this attribute of God and, to be truthful, to be quite thankful for it. I guess I could say in general terms to all of us right now, we better be thankful for his patience. Amen? Aren't you glad God takes a long time to boil towards you? Now take your Bibles and turn to Romans 9, and let me tell you the first thing about the patience of God. According to the Bible, this attribute of God controls his sovereign plan and perfect timing. Now, you and I think not everything's happening the way we want it to happen. You ever thought about this concept that everything does happen on time? You say, I was late to the meeting. That's true, but everything did happen on time, including you being late. Do you ever think about it that your birth, according to the Bible, was known by God long before you were born, the exact day and time? Did you know that all the days that you're going to live in your life are already in the mind and heart of God and in his plan? The Bible says that too. Did you also know that you're going to die on time? You're going to die right on time, no matter what the means or the method. God knows exactly when and where and under what circumstances. It's interesting, isn't it? God knows exactly when people are going to turn to him and repent and get right with the Lord. He knows the exact time. It is the patience of God that is controlling this sovereign plan of God and all the perfect timing in it. And here's a classic example of that in Romans 9, beginning at verse 22. What if God, wanting to show his wrath and to make his power known, suppose that was the only reason, just to show you that he is a God of wrath, to let you know about his power, endured with much long suffering, there it is, the vessels of wrath prepared for destruction. Now, the word vessel is referring to people. It's a whole illustration of a potter working with some pots. You can see that from verse 21. Now, what if God, who's the great potter working with the clay, what if he endures with long suffering some vessels he made that are never going to believe in him? They're going to wind up in hell. Perhaps you would say along the way, God, they're so rebellious, why don't you get rid of them now? Why even let them continue to live? But maybe God wants to show you something about his wrath and his power, and suppose he decided to endure them with much long suffering, these who will never be in heaven but will actually be in hell. You say, well, I don't like that. Well, tough. The text says, what if he wanted to do that? You say, well, I don't understand that. Well, what if he wants to do something and doesn't want you ever to know about it? Well, that doesn't seem right. Well, who are you to even ask the question? If God wants to do it and does it, What if he wants to do all of that? Then what are you going to say about it? You're not going to say anything. There isn't anything you can do about it. Look back at verse 20. Indeed, O man.

he had prepared beforehand for glory. Even us, Paul says, whom he called not of the Jews only, but also of the Gentiles. Now, from the day of Pentecost, 1st century AD, until now, what God has been doing is pouring out his Spirit and bringing a vast host of Gentiles to Jesus Christ. And there have been millions of them. And you say, well, what if God wants to do that? Well, he has a perfect right to do that. So he's endured with much long suffering, first of all, the rebellion of the nation of Israel. But of course, it was all a part of a sovereign plan. And because of their fall, now the blessing came to the Gentile world, which interestingly so fulfills his original promise to Abraham that in you, Abraham, all the Gentiles of the world will be blessed. They'll become like the sand of the seashore and the stars of the sky. And he's been fulfilling that. And what if he decides, as the Bible says he will, to go back to Israel again and work very powerfully with them in a brand new way in the future? What if he wants to do all of that? You say, well, I guess he can do it. Right. It's exactly right. Well, what's controlling that plan? What is causing all the perfect timing of that plan to achieve God's purposes? And God says, the long-suffering of God. He takes a long time to boil, first towards the unbelievers who'll never believe in him, and also to those who were unbelievers but became believers. He has long-suffering toward both. As a matter of fact, it says in 1 Peter 3:20 concerning the days of Noah that the long-suffering of God, the patience of God, waited in the days of Noah. What is that talking about? Well, God gave him 120 years, according to Genesis 6:3, as Noah told them about a flood, but they'd never even seen rain. Millions of people died in the flood. Only 8 people were saved, Noah, his 3 sons, and their wives. But God was patient for 120 years, getting the message out, warning that generation. God was patient, and yet only 8 people responded, and millions were killed in the first civilization because they rejected God. And God's commentary is, the long-suffering of God waited in the days of Noah. Has it been waiting for you? Now, if we understand this, then it ought to have effect upon us. If, in fact, the patience of God is controlling his sovereign plan and perfect timing and all things are in it, then that should affect us. Look at James 5, some words about the second coming of Christ and how we should respond to that. Verse 7, James 5, verse 7. Therefore be patient, brethren, until the coming of the Lord. See how the farmer waits for the precious fruit of the earth, waiting patiently for it until it receives the early and latter rain. You also be patient, establish your hearts, for the coming of the Lord is at hand. Do not grumble against one another, brethren, lest you be condemned. Behold, the judge is standing at the door. My brethren, take the prophets who spoke in the name of the Lord as an example of suffering and patience. Indeed, we count them blessed who endure. You have heard of the perseverance of Job and seen the end intended by the Lord, that the Lord is very compassionate and merciful. Now, let me stop right there and say, now, what are we learning here? Well, God's talking about the second coming. It is coming. It's under a plan of God. It's under perfect timing. The day nor the hour is known to the Lord, even though we don't know. So we can't set the date. But it's interesting that it's all known to the Lord. The day, the time, the circumstances. And as 2 Peter 3 said, the Lord is not slack concerning his promise, as some men count slackness. In other words, he's not delaying for any reason at all. You say, wait a minute, it's been over 1,900 years now and he hasn't come back. But remember, a day under the Lord is as what? 1,000 years, and 1,000 years is a day. So the Lord is not delaying for any reason at all. He's long-suffering towards people that he wants to come to him, out of every nation, tribe, tongue, and people. Now, the interesting thing is that according to the Bible, we, knowing that, knowing the wonderful patience and long-suffering of God, have a specific responsibility while we wait for all these events to unfold. Now, what is the specific responsibility that you and I have? Answer, stop complaining. Now, you'd think there'd be some deeper, heavier theological deal here to go out with, but that's what God says, stop complaining. Literally, he says, do not grumble. It means murmuring. It's doing it under your breath in the Greek. What it means is, while I'm preaching, some of you who do not like what I'm saying are saying, what right does he have? God says, stop all that. Doesn't make any difference. I got a plan unfolding no matter what you say. Well, I don't like this, and I don't think I'm going to go and go. Stop it, he says. Why? The judge is standing at the door. I don't like the way things are. Stop it! Why? Because it won't make any difference to anything. God's going to continue to unfold his plan. A positive way to look at that is relax.
Stop being so troubled.

0: troubled all the time. You know, why pray when you can worry, right? God says because his patience is controlling his sovereign plan and perfect timing, you don't need to complain or grumble anymore. You can just rest and relax. Everything's working out on schedule. Everything's cool. Don't worry. Just relax. Amen? Don't you feel better? I suggest you enjoy it now. The message gets worse. The second thing we learn about the patience of God is it not only controls his sovereign plan and perfect timing, but interestingly, it calms his righteous anger and makes forgiveness possible. Did you hear that? The patience of God, what he is, calms his righteous anger and makes forgiveness possible. In Exodus 34, God tells Moses his name. The Lord passed before him and proclaimed, the Lord is God, merciful and gracious, long-suffering, there's our word, slow to anger, patient, abounding in goodness and truth, keeping mercy for thousands, forgiving iniquity and sin. In Numbers 14, 18 and 19, the same thing. It says, the Lord is long-suffering, forgiving iniquity. Turn to the book of Joel, please, chapter 2. Very interesting thing about God's patience. It causes him sometimes to keep back from destroying somebody, even though they deserve it. It says in verse 12, God appealing to his children, now therefore says the Lord, turn to me with all your heart, with fasting, with weeping, and with mourning. So rend or tear your heart and not your garments. By the way, they still do this in the Middle East. It's been a long-standing Middle Eastern custom in the culture that when you're really upset in grief, for instance, the death of a loved one, or just upset at a situation in life, you take your robe and you tear it, showing your grief outwardly. Well, God's saying, hey, I don't want to see the outward garment torn. What I want to see is your heart torn apart. Come back to me. Verse 13, return to the Lord your God. Why? For he is gracious and merciful, slow to anger. There's our word again for long-suffering and patience. Slow to anger and of great kindness, and he relents from doing harm. In the book of Nehemiah, chapter 9, there's a prayer by Nehemiah to the Lord that reviews the history of Israel. Now, Nehemiah has come back to the land of Israel from the Babylonian captivity, and they're going to try to rebuild the land, rebuild the temple, etc. Now he's praying to God, and he's reminding God of how he dealt with Israel in the past. And in Nehemiah 9, it says, they and our fathers acted proudly. They hardened their necks and did not heed your commandments. They refused to obey, and they were not mindful of your wonders that you did among them. But they hardened their necks, and in their rebellion, they appointed a leader to return to their bondage. Children of Israel wanted to go back and get rid of Moses. Now listen to the next statement. But you are God, ready to pardon, gracious and merciful, slow to anger, abundant in kindness, and did not forsake them. You know, here these people deserve, I mean, God could have said, that's what you want, and that's what you get. Go on back to Egypt. He could have said, hey, it's National Wipeout Israel Day. He could have done anything he wanted to, and it would have been righteous. But the Bible says because he's slow to anger, he didn't. And instead he forgave them.
1: Well, that's Bible teacher and author David Hocking, and this is Hope for Today. David will be back to close out our time in the Word in just a bit, so do stay with us for that. First, David's son Matt is here. And Matt, let's share a few home Bible study resources with the folks.
2: Jim, take a moment and consider the momentous events of the first 11 chapters of God's Word. Our triune God announces his intention to create our world, the universe, and all life therein.
1: Matt, the vastness of our universe, the incredible complexity of DNA, the design of humans and our environment,
2: the fellowship of mankind with God, and the institution of marriage.
1: Yeah, the union of man and woman in marriage.
2: Yeah, the fallen and painful introduction of sin into the world.
1: Wow.
2: And the early prophecy regarding redemption, and the picture of God's justice and grace for believers as pictured in the flood.
1: Yeah, all of this and more are covered in an exciting study of Genesis 1 through 11 by your dad, David Hocking, titled The Beginning, From Creation to the flood.
2: You know, Jim, the biblical phrase, as it was in the days of Noah, is familiar.
1: Oh, yeah.
2: And my dad's study of this period really grants great insight into our day and time.
1: And Matt, we mentioned God's wonderful design for marriage. It's clearly articulated in these chapters.
2: And we see God's mercy, justice, love, and power all clearly demonstrated here as well.
1: Well, indeed. Amen. And Matt, the beginning, From Creation to the Flood by David Hawking, is just $15.
2: And you'll find faith fortifying, understanding of creation, the fall, early civilization, the flood, and a lot more.
1: But also outstanding encouragement and insights for your life today. So get a copy of The Beginning, From Creation to the Flood, today.
2: And please pray for hope for today.
1: Amen. Amen. Oh, and just before David returns, we also want to let you know that the Attributes of God radio series is available on MP3 for just $20. Again, that's our current series, the complete series on MP3, just $20. Now, we also have the sermon notes for this series. These are the original sermon notes and outlines that David used to deliver these messages. And boy, they are packed with additional information that helps you follow along with David as he teaches. And the pack of sermon notes for the whole series is just $10. 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
3: There are two words for patience in the New Testament. One is more like our word long-suffering. It is talking about our reaction toward people, not circumstances. The second word, patience, means to bear up under a load, and it is referring to circumstances that we face in life. Love, for instance, in 1 Corinthians 13:4, is patient, and that's the word for long-suffering. Long-suffering, macrothumia, taking a long time to boil. I'm so glad that God is long-suffering. Both Ephesians and Colossians point out that behind his forgiveness is his long-suffering. In 2 Peter chapter 3, we learn about the day of the Lord that's coming, a day of terrible disaster and destruction. But the Bible says that God is not slack concerning his promises, but he's long-suffering to usward, not willing that any should perish, but all should come to repentance. Well, those who become believers, God is long-suffering. That's what brought you to the Lord. He's endured you, so to speak, all of our bad attitudes and sinful thoughts and actions, and God's been taking a long time to boil. He is a God of patience. By the way, God does not have the patience we're to have toward circumstances, because he controls them all. He doesn't need any patience in terms of circumstances. But thank God, he has patience toward us. And that long-suffering is waiting for you. God bless you.
1: Amen. Aren't you glad that we serve a wonderful, a wonderfully loving and patient God? Wow. Friend, if you'd like to know more about a relationship with Jesus Christ, and I mean what the Bible says about it, we'd like to send you two free resources. First, David's booklet called What is Christianity? And a Bible study by mail. Absolutely free. 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Bible is 24253. Or send us a message on our website using the contact form at davidhawking.org. And we'll send these resources your way. Again, these are free for those who are new to the Christian faith or not yet a Christian, but you want to know more about becoming a Christian. Well, next time, David Hawking returns with day two of his message called The Patience of God. He'll take us further into the staggering truth that God's patience is not weakness, but mercy. Mercy that holds the door open and gives men time to repent. Be sure to join us next time, right here, on Hope for Today.
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There are people out there that have no thought of God daily in their hearts. They just have no thought of God. We are becoming more and more a pagan nation apart from God than we have ever been before. So sometimes our method of evangelism may have to step it back to the point of presenting that there is a God, that God created the heavens and the earth and everything that we see, and even those things that we don't see.

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We invite you to stay with us as Pastor John Pinnell of Calvary Chapel Lake Villa takes us through a verse-by-verse study from God's Word. 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

0: Right as you find your seats, you can open up your Bibles to Romans chapter 3. Got to back up to verse 19. We looked at this last week a little bit, but we're going to take it from verses 19 through the end of the chapter, verse 31, Romans 3. I titled this Justified by Faith. We've been working our way to this climax thus far in the Epistle of Romans, because Paul has been conducting himself as a prosecuting attorney, indicting an unbelieving world by, in chapter 1, revealing 24 evidences of their depravity. And then in chapter 2, he made his net bigger to include both the moral Gentile and also the unbelieving Jewish brethren. And then in anticipation of some of the arguments that might arise from chapters 1 and 2, especially from his Jewish brethren, as we came into chapter 3, we find that Paul presented a question and answer dialogue in verses 1 through 9, and then he quoted from 8 Old Testament passages, beginning in verse 10 down through 18, to kind of seal the deal on the argument. I think it's good, and I mentioned this last week, to use the Word of God when we are sharing with others, because the Word of God has the final authority. We have opinions, but it's the Word of God that has the final authority on these things. And he's talking about and showing it in the Word of God with that final authority. He's really leading up to Romans 3:23, for all have sinned and fall short of the glory of God. So he's wanting to show that whether they are just pagan, without God whatsoever, a moral Gentile, or unbelieving Jew, they could be some of these pretty decent people from our perspective. But all in all, we all have sinned and fall short of the glory of God. And that's the argument that Paul has presented here thus far in chapters 1 through 3. We're going to continue on in that in verse 19 today. And we're going to look at a message entitled Justified by Faith in Romans 3, verses 19 through 31. And I divided it into three sections: the purpose of the law, verses 19 and 20, righteousness apart from the law, verses 21 through 26, and justified apart from the deeds of the law, verses 27 through 31. The purpose of the law, verses 19 and 20. Romans 3, verse 19, now we know that whatever the law says, it says to those who are under the law, that every mouth may be stopped, and all the world may become guilty before God. Therefore, by the deeds of the law, no flesh will be justified in his sight, for by the law is the knowledge of sin. Father, we thank you for your word, and I pray, Lord, that you would give us today teachable spirits. Lord, help us to hear what the Spirit is saying to your church today. Help us, Lord, to have lives, Lord, that are willing to walk in obedience to you. And Father, help us to have the faith that it takes to stand in your truth. We pray in the name of Jesus. Amen. So Paul, presenting the purpose of the law in verse 19, he says, now we know that whatever the law says, it says to those who are under the law that every mouth may be stopped and all the world may become guilty before God. And while Paul is speaking to his Jewish brethren about the law, he included himself first and foremost. He says, now we know. And so he's pulling himself into this argument. He's not saying, now I know. He's talking to his Jewish brethren. They have an understanding of these things. And he included himself in the argument at this point. Now we know that whatever the law says, it says to those who are under the law. You know, it is being a citizen of the United States, we have laws in the United States, a lot of them. And one time I had heard, and I've mentioned this before from the pulpit, that every day we commit at least 3 felonies because there's so many laws out there. It's just we're all doing things we didn't know we shouldn't be doing. The law is there to present the evidence of the breaking of it. And so God gave the law to the Jews And the Jews were under the law. They accepted the covenant of God's law there at Mount Sinai. But he extends it beyond that, that all the world may become guilty before God. God did not give the law in order that the Jews might achieve righteousness, but to reveal their unrighteousness. And moreover, whether Jew or Gentile, all the world becomes guilty before God. The law then doesn't bring about our justification, but rather brings about the knowledge of sin. It helps us to understand. If we think about here in the United States, if we are, in fact, each one of us committing three felonies each day of our life that we live, it wouldn't be until maybe some of us would know what we're committing. Others might need to be shown the law. Show me the law. Show me where I'm breaking the law. And once you see the law, then you understand that you have become a lawbreaker. And that's what the Word of God has done for the Jewish people, but for the whole world. It has presented God's standard, but the standard that he presented was not the means by which salvation could be obtained. And Paul will, in this chapter, and pick it up in chapter 4 as well, present that the way to God has always been the way of faith and not through the keeping of the law. Romans 3:23, all have sinned and fall short of the glory of God. Galatians 3:22, but the scripture has confined all under sin that the promise by faith in Jesus Christ might be given to all who believe. And so scripture has confined all of us under sin. And it's one of the reasons we, in our memory verse for the next few months, we're going to be going through these verses connecting to the Romans road. And we've already seen in Romans 1:16, Paul declaring that I am not ashamed of the gospel, for it is the power of God unto salvation to everyone who believes. For the Jew first, and also for the Gentiles. And then our memory verse this month, that all have sinned and fall short of the glory of God, Romans 3:23. We're going to take you through God's word, which some have used this as a point of evangelism to reveal to others their need for Jesus. Sometimes we have to present that awareness to people. There are people out there that have no thought of God daily in their hearts. They just have no thought of God. We are becoming more and more a pagan nation apart from God than we have ever been before. So sometimes our method of evangelism may have to step it back to the point of presenting that there is a God, that God created the heavens and the earth and everything that we see in them and around us today, and even those things that we don't see. With the law, there is the knowledge of sin. In verse 20, therefore, by the deeds of the law, no flesh will be justified in his sight, for by the law is the knowledge of sin. One of the constant dangers that the apostles fought against, Paul, one of them, in the early church was the Judaization of the church, the Judaizers. These were Jewish believers. Some would question whether they were true believers in Jesus Christ or not. But they were believers in Jesus Christ that held to the law of Judaism, and they taught the Gentiles that in order for them to be truly saved, that they needed to follow the ways of Judaism combined with faith. And so it was works plus faith. It was works in keeping the Jewish customs and laws and traditions plus faith in Jesus Christ. We find that Paul would write against this, fight against this. The Judaizers taught the Gentiles that all males needed to be circumcised, that there needed to be that cutting away of the flesh. There was the Mosaic law that was presented before them. In other words, it was a matter of combining Judaism with faith in Jesus Christ. And the Judaizers, you know, they're not really a great danger in our church today. We could have that issue, but we really don't. But I think the spirit of the Judaizers is alive and well in many churches today. It would be those, a great variety of churches that promote works-based salvation within our churches today. Yet the Word of God presents to us the law of God, but also Paul would later write in Galatians 3:24, therefore the law was our tutor to bring us to Christ that we might be justified by faith. The purpose of the law was to point us to Christ, that we might find justification through faith in Jesus Christ. And so the purpose of the law to reveal our need for Jesus, first and foremost. Second, we find righteousness apart from the law, verses 21 through 26. I'll read the context for us. Picking up Romans 3, verse 21. But now the righteousness of God apart from the law is revealed, being witnessed by the law and the prophets, even the righteousness of God, which is through faith in Jesus Christ, to all and on all who believe. For there is no difference, for all have sinned and fall short of the glory of God, being justified freely by his grace through the redemption that is in Christ Jesus, whom God set forth to be a propitiation by his blood through faith to demonstrate his righteousness. Because of his forbearance, God had passed over the sins that were previously committed to demonstrate at the present time his righteousness, that he might be just and the justifier of the one who has faith in Jesus. So we find righteousness apart from the law. To the Jews, they always felt that righteousness was by way of the law. And Paul even felt that for a majority of his life, until there on the road to Damascus, the Lord appeared before him and he learned that the works of the law did not produce the righteousness that he sought after, but righteousness comes through faith. So verses 21 through 23, we've seen that righteousness is through faith. Now righteousness of God apart from the law is revealed, being witnessed by the law and the prophets. That faith has always been the way to God, whether having the law or not. Next week, we'll look at this a little deeper, but I began to dig into it just a little bit this week for us. But in Romans 4, verses 2 and 3, Paul would write, for if Abraham was justified by works, he has something to boast about, but not before God. For what does Scripture say? Abraham believed God, and it was accounted to him for righteousness. Now, we go back to that statement. We find it. We'll plow this a little harder next week. But that quote that Paul inserted in chapter 4, verse 3, Abraham believed God, and it was accounted to him for righteousness. It comes from Genesis 15, 5 and 6. It was at a time when Abraham had just, through battle, delivered his nephew Lot that had been captured in war, and he had refused the tribute of great wealth that would have come from the kings of the land, that he also delivered their people as well, and they offered him, just give us our people, you can keep the bounty or the booty of this warfare. And Abraham denied it and said, no, I don't want anyone here to say that perhaps this kingdom has made me rich. So he denied all that. And then in chapter 15, we find the Lord coming to Abraham saying that I am your exceeding great reward. And Abraham speaking to the Lord saying, and we find in the next chapter in Genesis 16 that he had been in the land for 10 years. And so he's right around there. Right before 10 years in the land. And he said, you have promised me a descendant, and yet the one who's going to inherit my wealth is my chief slave within my household. And so the Lord brought him out in Genesis 15:5. And he said, look up toward the heaven and count the stars if you are able to number them. And he said to him, so shall your descendants be. And then Genesis 15:6, and he believed the Lord, and it was accounted to him for righteousness. All Abraham had to do was look up at the night sky, and probably a better night sky than we see around here with all the pollution and fog and smog and lights from the city that tend to wipe out the the beauty of the night skies, even though at times they can be very beautiful. He probably saw a much greater view that night than what we could see today. And yet the words that the Lord gave to Abraham there, until the law, it was about 420 years later. Abraham believed God and it was accounted to him for righteousness, but the law of God would not be presented to the nation of Israel until the time of Moses, about 420 years later. And so everyone from Abraham until the law was given, their way to God was through faith. And everyone prior to Abraham, from Adam and Eve until Abraham, their way to God was through faith. It was always through faith that we come to Jesus Christ. So the law being a tutor to point us to the Lord and our need for Jesus. God's plan of salvation has been revealed now through the coming of Jesus. Also, we notice that it was witnessed in the law and the prophets that the Lord Jesus and the law itself and his coming being witnessed in the law and the prophets. One of the prophets would be Deuteronomy 18, 15 and verse 18. Moses saying, "The Lord your God will raise up for you a prophet like me from your brethren. Him you shall hear." Deuteronomy 18, 18. "I will raise up for them a prophet like you from among the brethren, and I will put my words in his mouth, and he shall speak to them all that I command him." It was witnessed in the law and the prophets. And when Jesus came in John's gospel, they actually asked Jesus, "Are you the prophet?" They asked John the Baptist, "Are you the prophet? Are you the one that Moses prophesied saying that he would come?" Because it was witnessed in God's word, in the law and the prophets. The law itself would be found there with Moses. And then the prophets, Isaiah 7:14, we're just coming through Christmas, the month plus now. "But still, therefore, the Lord himself will give you a sign. Behold, the virgin shall conceive and bear a son, and they shall call his name Emmanuel." These things they say of Jesus' first coming, that there are 330 prophecies concerning his first coming that were fulfilled at his first coming from the Old Testament. And they say that another 500 plus needing to be fulfilled at the Lord's second coming. These things have been witnessed in God's word there in the Old Testament from the law and the prophets. And then Paul says, "For there is no difference, whether Jew or Gentile, since all have sinned and fall short of the glory of God. The way to the righteousness of God is through faith in Jesus Christ, and it comes to all who believe on him." The way to the Lord is through faith. And we have people today that realize that there's something missing in their life. We have people today that realize that there is a need in their life, and they try to buy books or seminars or listen to YouTube teachings to encourage them in their walk, to improve themselves, to better themselves. And man will seek a lot of things, but they'll seek a lot of things in vain if they do not seek the one who has created us, through whom we must come to the Father through faith. Today, faith is in Jesus, and he is the way to God. It's always been so. As believers in the Old Testament look forward to the Messiah's coming, we today look back to the work of Jesus, what he did on the cross, his death, burial, and resurrection. But we also look forward to the Lord coming again. And so we find that righteousness is through faith in verses 24 through 26, that we are justified by grace. Being justified freely by his grace through redemption that is in Christ Jesus. Our justification comes by grace. And I know you know the acronym, God's riches at Christ's expense. The grace of God that he has bestowed upon the whole world, that he sent his only begotten son. That we are justified, a word that could mean that just as if we have never sinned, we come into a walk and a relationship with the Lord, that we have redemption It's a Greek word that speaks about being freed by ransom. Another way that you could translate that word redemption is paid in full. I like that. You know, it's always good when, for the majority of our life, since 1985 was the first time we took out a car loan, Lily and I, at 25 years old. I think it was the first time rental companies would let me drive a car, because I was 25 at that time. So it was the first time we bought a new car, needed a loan. We paid way too much for the interest. I think it was like 18.5%. It was way too much. It was a cheap car, so I could afford the interest on the loan itself. But nothing better when you have the paid in full, when it's paid off and it's finally yours. Quite often, by the time you get around to that, it's time to buy a new one, and you got to start all over again. But it feels good for a little while you have that paid in full. This is that Greek word that is found here, redemption, freed by ransom, paid in full. Jesus said in Matthew 20:28, just as the Son of Man did not come to be served, but to serve and to give his life a ransom for many. It's the Lord Jesus Christ who has paid the debt that we could not pay. And it's stamped paid in full, but it's stamped with the blood of Jesus Christ. It's through his blood, his covering, that word propitiation that is found here in verse 25, whom God set forth as a propitiation by his blood, through faith, to demonstrate his righteousness, because in his forbearance, God has passed over the sins that were previously committed. Propitiation, it is a Greek word that means to appease, to make atonement. Pastor Chuck used to break that word down, atonement, and say at one-ment. We're at one with God because of the work of Jesus Christ. Father, thank you for your word that you have taught us this day. And I pray, Lord, that, Father, maybe there was a time when we came and we received Jesus as our Savior. But over the passage of time, Lord, we've been striving through the works of the law to perfect our salvation. Lord, maybe you just want to remind us today that we can't perfect what is already perfect. Lord, that you have made the path of salvation through Jesus Christ, and it's us by faith that we are saved. So, Father, today maybe it's just a reminder of your great grace that you've paid through the sending of your Son, Jesus, and the debt that you paid on the cross, that we might, through faith in you and your work, know that we are saved, and that we walk now redeemed of the Lord, justified just as if we have never sinned. And we walk in faith as you're redeemed this day, Lord. Direct us even now, we pray in the name of Jesus. Amen.
1: 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That's 847-265-0646. 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
1: Welcome to Simple Truths, the daily half-hour study of God's Word with Xavier Reese, Senior Pastor of Calvary Chapel of Pasadena, California. In a world that's focused on personal pleasures and rights, Pastor Xavier goes back to God's formula for oneness. It's called marriage. Today, he explores the intricacies of giving one's life to another. Let's join him for today's encouraging study from the New Testament book of Ephesians. Let's listen.
2: Ephesians chapter 5, verse 31, and the message is entitled, The Two Are One. A man and a woman take up the closest union that will ever exist between two peoples in the bond of matrimony. Therefore, all other relationships are secondary and subordinate to the marriage relationship. Think of three concentric circles like shooting at a target. The inner circle of bullseye is you, your wife, and your children. The next concentric circle is a circle of relatives, in-laws, alias outlaws. And then the following concentric circle is a circle of your friends. I want you to keep those three circles in mind as we go through the study. Notice that none of these circles ever cross over or overlap into the other, so as to not violate or upset the harmony of the family. The context of our text is in the backdrop of Paul's teaching about the husband and wife relationship as a parallel to Christ and the church, a parallel that exists nowhere else in Scripture. Paul sums it up as God's design from the beginning, as he quotes from Genesis, attributing marriage as a divine institution to perpetuate and develop healthy families, which is set forth by three basic principles regarding marriage here in verse 31. He says, for this reason, a man shall leave his father and mother and be joined to his wife, and the two shall become one flesh. Here are the basic principles. First, the man leaves his father and mother. Second, the man is joined to his wife. Third, the man and his wife become one flesh. Now keep the three concentric circles in mind as we move through it. Let's begin here with the first. The man leaves his father and mother. For this reason shall a man leave his father and mother. First of all, what the command does not mean. The command does not mean that individuals, the man or the woman, in their relationship, cease the relationship with their parents. For they will always be parents, and they will always be sons and daughters. The command does not mean they disrespect or dishonor their parents. The command does not mean that they abandon their parents. Now notice that the command was given when Adam and Eve had not any father or mother. So God was looking at marriage way beyond the Garden of Eden experience, declaring marriage to be the standard for man, and declaring marriage to be through the duration of man's existence. Secondly, what the command does mean. First of all, the word leave simply means to leave behind, to depart from something or someplace. The man and woman's father and mother represent the authority and stability of the home for the individual person prior to marriage. Every one of us lived in a home where our father and mother was the stability and the authority. Now, gradually as we grew, we began to be winged, to be prepared to move through life alone. But the day you left, they were your authority and they were your stability to an extent. The authority held by parents over the son or daughter is severed. You are on your own. You've established a new home. Remember, we've already seen what it doesn't mean. It doesn't mean that you have nothing to do with them. It doesn't mean there's no interaction. But you've established a new home. The inner circle of relatives, remember, is the second concentric circle outside the immediate family circle of husband and wife. And they should not enter in unless allowed. Be they in-laws, be they brothers or sisters, be they brother-in-laws or sister-in-laws. Now, when I'm speaking about the in-laws, if you're an in-law, don't be an outlaw. Get out of the way. I've told my children many times, I will always confront them, advise them, rebuke them, and do everything else until they're married. Once they're married, I'm out of the circle unless they ask me in. I'm done. These boundaries need to be acknowledged and respected to ensure harmony in the home. For the man leaves his father and mother. Secondly, the man is joined to his wife. It says, and be joined to his wife. Real simple. First of all, the joining is for life. The word join means to glue upon, to glue together, to cleave, or to stick to. You might think of a two-by-fours, and you put glue on them, and you put them together. And you let them set. And then attempt to separate them. Now, you can get them apart, but once you get them apart, you're going to see splinters from one to the other. That's what marriage does, okay? God intended you to be married for life, and if you sever that, there's splinters. It's never a clean break. Jesus said, what God has joined together, let no one put asunder, in Matthew 19:6. The circle of friends, remember, is the third concentric circle outside the immediate family circle of husband and wife and children. And those friends should be allowed in only as, when, and as far when the two agree upon it, as husband and wife. Be they the closest friend of a man or a woman prior to marriage, both the husband and wife must be in agreement at what level and what range, so that harmony and protection of that inner circle. Remember that the man is joined, meaning glued to his wife. It is the strongest, the longest, and the most binding relationship for life. When a man or a woman agree to marry, they have to recognize that past friends and acquaintances, even present ones, are last in the priority list of the family. Am I saying they're not of any value? No. We're focusing on the priority and the value in contrast to the immediate family. Too many times marriages are hurt and are even broken up because this simple principle is ignored. You see, these boundaries need to be acknowledged and respected to ensure harmony in the home, for a man is joined to his wife. Notice thirdly, the man and his wife become one flesh. And the two shall become one flesh. First of all, the two are no longer two but one. It sounds real simple, but let me tell you, this is an incredible truth. That if men and women lived it on their home would be 98% ahead. Paul tells the Corinthians in 1 Corinthians 11 that the woman was made for the man, not the man for the woman. That's an incredible commentary on Genesis. Now we're going to get into some more specifics. It doesn't mean that the woman's a slave, okay? But God's purpose for creating the woman was for the man, because the man was not complete in and of himself unless he has the gift of celibacy, okay? We've talked about that. Now, the commentary of Paul is in no way declaring the woman to be, as I said, a mere maid or a sex slave to please man. The submission of the woman to the man is as unto the Lord in everything due to the fact that he is as a type of Christ. And this is what he's talked about from verse 22 down to verse 30. It's in the backdrop of this context, okay? Now, even if she has an unbelieving husband or he an unbelieving wife, the submission is as unto the Lord. The obedience is unto God, trusting God for the work in the husband or wife. And that submission is in obedience to Christ. And the boundaries of that submission is conscience and the boundary of scriptures. So let's make that clear so we understand it. The two are to live as one. They have given up their rights to live for themselves first and foremost or exclusively. When you are single, it's you and you. That's it. When you get married, you're saying, it's no longer me, it's you. You first, you foremost. Now the world tells you differently. Assert yourself. You have your right. No. You give up your rights when you're married to each other. They have given up their individual independence without communicating that to the other by virtue of asking and by virtue of agreeing to marriage. You do not just get up and go where you want, when you want, as you want. You communicate, you talk, you agree. They are to be one in the relationship to God, in the worship of their God, and in the service of their God. Real simple principle, people, if you're married and you have kids, if you just come to church, but you're not serving, your children will never serve Christ except by His grace. You're just playing church. You need to be involved in ministry. You need to be giving out so that you communicate to your children that you're not a taker. That you're a giver and you're part of the church and you believe in the kingdom of God. It goes beyond words, people. It's real simple. Now, you may serve Christ and your children never do, but they haven't because of your bad example. God will hold them responsible. You have to be obedient to Christ. They are to be one in the priorities and principles of Scripture to live and to make decisions throughout their lives. You both need to know the Word of God. You need to go through the Word together.

live with contentment. Everything comes with time. Everything. Your children will benefit more. In parenting, we're not even going to get into that. But your children will benefit more by you staying home, Mom, than providing the extra car. 20 years investment in your children. Can you handle that? Are they worth it or not? You know, I could have been financially ahead if Trudy would have worked for the last 25 years. But we've made a decision. Our children were the priority. It's just the way it is. The raising of your children, you need wisdom together as husband and wife. Don't raise them like your parents raised you if they were non-believers. You raise them as Christ in the scriptures. So you need to talk. You need to pray. You need to search the scriptures. The friends you allow to come in, what kind of example are they? When I was first a young dad, my dad still wasn't born again and he would drink. But see, I wouldn't allow my dad to drink in my own home. You think that wasn't tough? Now, when I went to his house, he had a beer or something, fine. But I ever saw he was getting a little tipsy. Okay, Dad, we're going to leave. I protect my kids from seeing that. Why? Because I want them to love their grandpa. I don't want them to have bad memories of grandpa. Wisdom. The two become one more and more through time. They have their own personality, but even that will be affected by one or the other. As you come together through life and through time, you will become more like each other. You'll temper each other. They have their own ways of thinking when they're single. Then you come together, and what happens? There's a compromise, there's an adjustment. That's good. They have their own way of thinking and doing things, but that thinking is learned from one to the other. My wife knows me up and down. She knows how I think. When I'm gone on a trip or I'm doing something, something happened in the house, she knows what I would think or how I would handle it. My staff's the same way. They're my second wife. But you know why? Because we live with one another. If you're going to know somebody, you have to spend time with them. You know this whole thing. Well, you know, we believe in quality, not quantity. What a lie. You cannot have quality without quantity. That's a cop-out, materialistic parents. You've got to have time. There will be one in Christ sharing the joys, the sorrows, the hurts, the cares, the ideals, the dreams, the fears, the disappointments together. That's what makes you one. You have history. They will come to the place where one can anticipate the other in thinking and in acting. Because you've lived with one another. You know one another. Now, secondly, the two experience the most intimate knowledge of each other that has been created by God for a man and a woman. Sexual intercourse. The two shall become one flesh. The Lord has intended that through sexual union, the man and the woman would reproduce themselves from the beginning. The problem is the fall came in and Satan corrupted it. The man and woman become one. And as they come together sexually, the egg and the sperm join. And what a greater evidence of two being one than you see this child, this intimate combination, that's a product of love and oneness of commitment. Now, because the children bind you more as one, because they are the product of one, as you move on through life and your children would ask you to come over, whatever, and you say, well, you know what? We're tired, but let's go by and see the kids. Because they're both your kids, you have the tendency, oh, yeah, let's do it. Now, today we've got a lot of mixed marriages and everything. So there's a monkey wrench in the machinery. Not that it can't be obeyed, but that we have to be aware of the snares. Because when they're not your children, and you've come home and you're tired, and your wife says, hey, listen, let's go see my son. Your flesh says, now you go see your son. Because he's your son, not mine. And as a Christian, you have to know that when you marry that woman or that man, they're your children also.

0: So watch your flesh. The gift of man's sexual union with his wife is honored by God, and he is glorified. Yet fornication and adulterers he will judge, Hebrews 13:4 says. The sexual union of a husband and wife binds them closer and in oneness more and more. Opposite to fornication, it separates and destroys you. It creates distance. In marriage, sex creates closeness, and it binds you. It's an expression of your tenderness, of your love, your commitment. I'm here. I'm not gone. As a proclamation of your love for each other. The two bodies becoming one body sexually in order to share and enjoy each other without guilt, without shame, without reservation. That was God's intention from the beginning in Genesis 2:25. The man and the woman were naked. They were not ashamed. As a matter of fact, Paul tells the Corinthians that sexual union comprises one body involving the emotions and the spirit as a union. 1 Corinthians 6:16-17, where he says, don't you know that your body, you join it to a harlot, you're one body and you're one spirit? Whoa. And so God protects you. You wait. You wait for the best. Or you settle for second best. And you play, you pay. We all know that. You pay up front or you pay at the end. But you pay. The circle of immediate family members is the first concentric circle. It is the most intimate and the most to be protected by the husband and the wife, allowing family and friends in only by permission, only with certain measures, and those that are honorable by Scripture and healthy for the relationship. Be they the closest friend of a man or a woman prior to marriage. Both the husband and wife must be in agreement as to the closeness of those allowances. Remember that a man is glued to his wife. The two become one flesh. The strongest, the most binding, the most lasting relationship for life. The inner circle of a husband and wife, especially a sexual relationship, is to be valued and protected at all costs. At all costs. It's the holy of holies. Don't let nobody in there. How you handle the first two areas that we have discussed will have a direct or indirect relationship and outcome on your sexual relationship. How you handle your in-laws, alias outlaws, how you handle your friends in relationship to your mate will affect your sexual relationship. Remember what I'm telling you. Some counsel for you married, and those of you who are not, listen up. Sex is for your mate's eyes and ears only. No one else. Don't go share with your friends or relatives your most intimate privilege. It will humiliate your mate, not even jokingly, especially jokingly. Sex has God's approval from Genesis all the way to Corinthians and Hebrews. Sex is more than mere performance. It is the result of all that goes on from the morning till bedtime. The minute you get up in the morning, how do you get up, man? You say, hey, where's my shirt? Didn't you iron it? Oh! And you rush out. And you don't call her nothing. Then you come home at night and you're quiet because you know you've blown it. And then, you know, you're ready to go to bed. And they say, oh, my little Fifi, come here. You think you're Don Juan or something. The last thing she wants is you to touch her. Sex begins the minute you wake up. How you talk to her, what do? Do you go off with a kiss? Do you pray with her? Do you call her? Are you sensitive to her? Do you come home and do you give her a hug? Or do you say, hey, what can I do? All of that. Sex should not be used as a tool to manipulate one or the other or to punish one or the other. Paul says that in 1 Corinthians 7:1-3. Don't ever use sex as a tool, women. You'll hurt your relationship. Men, you be careful also. It's like the guy that's ready to go to bed, right? Him and his wife. She takes her robot, she's going to get in bed, and he goes, oh, honey, there's your aspirin, and there's your glass of water. She goes, well, what's that for, honey? He says, for your headache. She goes, oh, I don't have one. He goes, oh. PMS, headaches, all of that, there's a legitimacy. Ladies, bring your mind to captivity. Bring your submission as unto Christ. Men, lighten up a little bit. Sensitivity. Mutual consent. That's great. Sex involves a spiritual union. Never forget that. There's a spiritual union going on. Don't let the romance go out of your life. Do your children see you running around chasing your wife, playing around with her? Do they see that healthy relationship? If they don't, they're never going to emulate it. MTV is going to teach them all about it in the songs they hear. God approves and delights in sex and marriage and the healthy order as He created it. These boundaries need to be acknowledged and respected to ensure the harmony of the home, for the two are one flesh. Absolutely. And so, remember these three basic principles regarding marriage. To protect your intimate family circle from the circle of family and friends. The man leaves his father and mother. The man is joined to his wife. The man and his wife become one flesh. Mark well these important boundaries to ensure harmony, peace, and love in your home.
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0: This is Chapter by Chapter with Sandy Adams of Calvary Chapel, Stone Mountain. We're encouraging people to read a chapter of their Bible every day. Here's a short summary we hope whets your appetite and causes you to read the whole chapter.
1: In Acts chapter 5, God maintains the power of the infant church by safeguarding its purity. A compromising couple lie to the Holy Spirit, then pay the price. Peter calls them on the carpet, and they never get up. Be careful you don't lie to the Holy Spirit. Inflated claims of devotion will be punctured. We sing, "All to Jesus I surrender." If God were judging us as he judged Ananias, how many of us would drop dead in the pew? Miracles produce momentum. The church that lacks momentum is the church that's lost the ability to cast the shadow of the supernatural. Jewish leaders arrest the apostles, but an angel arranges an early release. The Jews find their prisoners preaching in the temple. It would have gotten ugly if Gamaliel had not stepped in with a little common sense. If this Jesus movement is of God, no one can stop it. If it's not, it'll fizzle. 2,000 years later, Jesus is still going strong. When will men realize what Peter preached is true? Black and blue, bloodied and bruised, their backs a collage of crisscross scars. You would expect the apostles to be nursing their wounds and indulging in a little self-pity. But no, they're rejoicing. The followers of Jesus are honored to have suffered a little for the one who suffered so much for them. Soon they're back in the temple preaching about their Savior. How do you stop such commitment? You don't.
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2: It's 11:28.
3: It's 44 degrees.
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0: Welcome to Day by Day, the verse-by-verse Bible teaching ministry of Calvary Chapel in Elk Grove Village, Illinois, with Pastor Phil Ballmeyer. We're glad you've joined us, and we look forward to spending time again in the Word of God together. We also invite you to stay tuned at the end of today's broadcast for information about additional studies and resources. Thanks again for being with us.
1: Hi, everyone. This is Pastor Phil, and thanks for joining our broadcast. Today in our study in 1 John, John makes a remarkable statement. He says that all true Christians love each other, and if any Christian does not love his brother, he's a murderer and is not saved. So open your Bibles to 1 John chapter 3, and let's come look at this together.
2: It appears from the text that Abel obeyed what God had said, followed God's instructions to the letter, and approached God on God's terms. God accepted it. He accepted Abel. Cain, for whatever reason, decided he didn't want to do it that way. He wanted to do what he wanted to do and offer it to God and demand that God accept it. So Abel brought a blood sacrifice. Cain brought the works of his hands, the fruit of the ground, as a farmer. God accepted Abel's sacrifice because sin is atoned for through blood. I mean, God taught that to Adam and Eve when they first sinned in the garden and covered themselves with fig leaves. And God says, no, that's not going to do, and killed a couple of animals and covered them with skins, the skins of the animals. To communicate right up front, you cannot cover your shame, the shame of your sin, through the works of your hands. That's religion. But you can only cover or atone for your sins through a blood sacrifice. As God would go on to say in Leviticus 17:11, I have given you the blood upon the altar to make atonement for the soul, for it is the blood that makes atonement for the soul. But these verses in Genesis 4 teach us the very thing that John is stating in his first epistle, that starting with Cain killing Abel, now this is the first recorded murder on the face of the earth, if you don't count Satan's murder of Adam and Eve in the garden, which he did spiritually, not physically. Now, there might have been other murders on the face of the earth before this one. I don't know. I don't think so. But this is the first recorded murder on the face of the earth, Cain killing Abel. And basically, the idea is that you have Abel following God's prescription on how to approach him, and Abel deciding that he was going to invent his own religion. Some have called it, you know, self-styled or do-it-yourself religion, where you reject what God says. God, I don't care for that. And I'm going to do it my way. And this seems to be what Cain had in mind. This seems to be what the Bible is really keying in on. And, of course, the New Testament writers, Jude and John and maybe Dick Jesus himself, came against Cain, and Paul did too, for this very thing. That Cain, and he's the father of all do-it-yourself religious folks that feel that, you know, their religious observances, whether they, you know, sacrifices, sacraments, lighting candles, praying rosaries, whatever, you name it, that should earn them God's favor, earn them a place in God's kingdom. Those folks who believe that way have often persecuted the true children of God who believe that we approach God, that we have fellowship with God, and that we go on living with God for eternity because of what Christ did. So it's the idea of that we're saved by grace alone, through faith alone, in Christ alone. That mentality has caused a lot of true believers to be put to death at the hands of professing Christians. There have been a lot of Cains down through the history of the church age who have killed a lot of God's people. These are phony, religious, self-righteous Christians, quote unquote, again, who have martyred more of God's true saints than any other group in history. Now, I was raised in the Roman Catholic Church. And if you study the Roman Catholic Church in history, you will discover that the popes were guilty. They kept their own standing armies because they intimidated people into submission. And if that didn't work, they flat out butchered them by the thousands and tens of thousands. I read somewhere where one pope in one day killed more Christians than I can't remember how many Roman emperors. I mean, they were brutal, okay, brutal. In fact, the word John uses for Cain murdered his brother is a Greek word that means to butcher, to slaughter. It was a brutal thing. That's what the Catholic Church did. Now, are there others? Jesus said in John 16, he said to his disciples, there's coming a day when those who kill you will think they're doing God a service. Of course, the short-term fulfillment was the scribes and Pharisees and the Jewish leadership who killed true Christians thinking they were a cult and so on. The long-term fulfillment, yes, was the Catholic Church, but then you have the Muslims. There's coming a time when those who kill you will think they're doing God service. Muslims butcher Jews and Christians because they believe they're serving Allah, their God, who they believe is the true God. So just we have to be careful. This what John is pointing to, he's talking about true Christians love other Christians. If you don't love other Christians, then you're not a true Christian yourself. Why would he be saying that? Because there were folks that clung to, you know, every time Paul came into a town or an area, preached the gospel, people got saved, the church was planted, eventually Paul moved on. And right behind him would come the Judaizers, these Pharisees who profess faith in Christ, but believe that to become a Christian and to be saved, you first had to be circumcised, become a Jew, and keep the law. So they made Judaism the entry point to the Christian faith. And of course, they hated the preaching of the true gospel, that just by faith alone, because they still wanted to hold on to their works. I mean, they had invested all their lives as Pharisees into keeping the law down to the smallest detail. To take that away from them and just say, well, Gentiles get saved by just believing, was anathema to them. So they wanted to work it where they can blend the two together. You're saved by grace through faith, but grace means you have to work. Again, this is what Roman Catholicism taught me. They use the same words, but they define them differently. So grace is a gift, right? We're saved by grace. It means unmerited favor. We get something we didn't deserve. It's a gift of God, eternal life. The Catholic Church says, well, grace is actually works. You earn grace. You earn little installments of grace by going to Mass and lighting the candles and praying the rosaries and whatever else you do, right? Keeping the holy days and so on. And by doing that, you earn little installments of grace which accrue and eventually earn you your salvation. They're doing the same thing that Paul said to the Galatians. Having begun in the Spirit, are you not trying to be made perfect in the flesh? Paul denounced that, trying to blend grace with works and come up with some kind of a religious system that is, in God's eyes, anathema. Now, as John points out, the way of true righteousness is the way of Christ and the cross. Jesus said, talk about the two roads, the broad way and the narrow way, right? And one leads to eternal life, the narrow way, and the other, the broad way, leads to hell. You have to understand that when the Lord presented that in Matthew 7, verses 13 and 14, he wasn't contrasting belief with unbelief in the sense of religion with secularism. Both of these ways, both of these roads, the broad way and the narrow way, they were both marked this way to God, this way to heaven. One, though, is very broad. We get the idea it's inclusive, tolerant, okay? The other is very narrow. It's the way of the cross. It's Christ who said, I'm the only way, right? But we're living at a time, guys, and I believe it's just a preparation for Jesus' return. I really believe that as crazy as things have gotten and as apostate the church has gotten, it just tells us Jesus is coming soon. Well, first of all, I was reading this one article about this church in Great Britain, one of these old cathedrals. I forgot what denomination. Doesn't matter. It was dead, completely dead. But gigantic cathedral. And pastored by this woman, and her title was the Very Reverend whatever. I'm not kidding you. That was her title. The Very Reverend, and then her name. Well, nobody was coming to the Very Reverend's church. I saw pictures online, okay? I mean, you walk in, it's like one of these out of a movie. Big, massive, cavernous sanctuary. Nobody's there. So what she decided to do to get people in, she had a company come in and install carnival rides. Church installs carnival rides. Google it. Not now. Every time I say that, somebody says, and I Googled it right away. Don't Google it now. Wait till you get home. You see the Very Reverend sliding down a big slide. People are playing putt-putt golf. There's a merry-go-round. Oh, yeah, you're drawing all kinds of people into the church. You're not drawing them to Christ. I read another article about how many young people that were raised in evangelical Christian homes have turned away from that because it's too intolerant. It's too narrow. And one of these gals, an evangelical Christian, at least that's how she identified herself, but then she started to wrestle with her sexuality. And because, of course, the evangelical church, quoting the Bible, denounced homosexuality, she decided rather than obey what God said, she would just walk away from this narrow branch of the Christian church and find a more tolerant brand of Christianity, which she found, it's out there, which allows her to be who she wants to be, live how she wants to live, and still feel right with God. This is where we are. This is what John's coming against. Of course, I don't know if it was as bad in his day as it is in our day. It probably was. But this is what we're living with. Now, here's the thing. Are we going to bow to the culture and water it down and just be like the world to keep from being persecuted? Or are we going to stand up for the Lord and be faithful to the end? Even if it means someday we are arrested, imprisoned, maybe even persecuted or martyred. Well, I don't know if I could do that. I don't know if I can go through that. If you were going through it, God would give you the grace to go through it. I mean, when you're going through the circumstance, the grace is available. God doesn't give you the grace until you're facing the trial or the circumstance, you know? It's like over the years I've seen women who were married to guys who were unsaved and just really were treated them lousy. Now, I'm not talking about beating them up physically, because we always tell a gal, you need to separate. You are not to be a punching bag for any man. But no, I'm talking about guys who just weren't saved, and we'd hassle them about reading their Bibles at home and going to church and just all this thing, just making their lives miserable. You know, and other women were like, you know, I could never do that. I don't know why she hasn't just divorced the guy. I could never do that. Well, but you're not going through it. God's given her the grace because she's going through it. If you were going through it, he'd give you the grace. I mean, so we have to just draw on the grace of God for the moment and every moment, you know, and so on. But as John points out, true righteousness, which is the way of the cross, the way of Christ, is good, what he says. Whereas any other way to get to God is evil because it's self-styled. It's the way of human works is the idea. And that's what he's contrasting here. You remember what Jesus said in John 10, verse 1, "Most assuredly I say to you, he who does not enter the sheepfold by the door, but climbs up some other way, the same as a thief and a robber." Is being a thief and robbing people, is that good or evil? It's evil. Who's the door? If you don't enter the sheepfold by the door, but try to climb up into the sheepfold, the family of God, any other way, who's the door? Jesus. I'm the only way to the Father. You want to get to the Father, you have to come through me. Anyone who doesn't come through me but tries to go some other way, through religion or some other works-oriented system, that's evil in the eyes of God. You're trying to, just like Cain, trying to approach God on your terms, do what you think. I get the impression from Cain, he knew what God had said. He didn't care. Okay? I don't care. I'm not bringing that. I'm bringing the works of my hands. And God better be thankful I'm coming at all. Oh, I get it. See? Like we're doing God a favor. Oh, I'm so happy they're coming to me. Isn't this great? They're coming to me. Like God, you know, like he's insecure, okay? People think that. You're like they're doing God a favor. Well, he should be glad I'm in church. He's blessed I'm here. Right, yes. Yeah, he's blessed I'm. So anyways, back 1 John 3, verse 13. John says, "Do not marvel, my brethren, if the world hates you. We know that we have passed from death to life because we love the brethren. He who does not love his brother abides in death. Whoever hates his brother is a murderer, and you know that no murderer has eternal life abiding in him." Listen, when John says, "Do not marvel, my brethren, if the world hates you," does that sound like something Jesus warned us about? John 15, verses 18 and 19, he said on the night before the cross, "If the world hates you, you know that it hated me before it hated you. If you were of the world would love you. The world loves its own, those that belong to it. Yet because you are not of the world, but I chose you out of the world, therefore the world hates you. You know what happens when the world hates us? Rejoice, because you know you're on the right team. You're on the right side, okay? Isn't that what Jesus said in the Sermon on the Mount? Matthew 5:10-12. Blessed are those who are persecuted for righteousness' sake, for theirs is the kingdom of heaven. Blessed are you when they revile and persecute you and say all kinds of evil against you falsely for my sake. Rejoice and be exceedingly glad, for great is your reward in heaven, for so they persecuted the prophets that were before you. Hey, persecution isn't fun. But at least you know if you're being persecuted for the cause of Christ, you're on the right team. You are truly born again. Because no unbeliever, no unbelieving Christian counterfeit churchgoer is going to stand for persecution. They come to church to be blessed. They call themselves Christians because they want to get things from God. Jesus said it, right? In the parable of the seed that fell on, what was it, the shallow or the thorny soil? I forgot which one, but these are the folks that come to church and hear the gospel and, I want to get saved, and come up and pray the prayer. But as soon as persecution arises for the sake of the word, they fall away right away. Because it's not about persecution. They didn't sign up for persecution. You got these guys on TV and radio promising folks everything from Cadillacs to jet planes if they come to Christ and get saved. Persecution, that's not even in the, that wasn't even in the fine print. There was no fine print when I signed up for this. Now, I know that when people read 1 John 3:15, he who hates his brother is a murderer, and you know that no murderer has eternal life abiding in him, that I think most people, when they read that, would probably think to themselves, I've never murdered anybody. He's calling me a murderer. I've never murdered anybody. However, they are either ignorant of or have forgotten what Jesus said in the Sermon on the Mount, again, chapter 5, verse 22, that God doesn't only consider the outward actions of a person's life as sin, listen, but also the inward attitudes of their heart. Look, all sin begins in the heart, with a thought, a desire, and God looks upon the heart. So that even if they never actually murder anyone, if they have harbored hatred in their heart towards another person, in the eyes of God, they have committed murder against them. Another Wordsby quote, he made a humorous, but I think a penetrating point with regard to this. He said, and I quote, "A visitor at the zoo was chatting with the keeper of the lion house. I have a cat at home," said the visitor, "and your lions act just like my cat. Look at them sleeping so peacefully. It seems a shame that you have to put those beautiful creatures behind bars." "My friend," the keeper laughed, "these may look like your cat, but their disposition is radically different. There's murder in their hearts. You'd better be glad the bars are there." Wordsby says, the only reason some people have never actually murdered anyone is because of the bars that have been put up. In other words, the fear of arrest and shame, penalties of the law, and the possibility of death. But we are going to be judged by the law of liberty someday, James 2:12 tells us. The question, listen now, the question is not so much what did you do, but what did you want to do? What would you have done if you had been at liberty to do as you pleased? This is why Jesus equates hatred with murder and lust with adultery, both out of Matthew 5, end quote. Let me give you a caveat, and I'll close with this. I think it's important, all right? Because I've heard this over the years. And you got guys on radio and TV, you got to watch those guys on radio. Be careful with them, all right? Some teachers, some pastors have actually said, Jesus said if a man looks at a woman to lust after her in his heart, he's committed adultery in the eyes of God. So there are teachers who will tell women that if your husband's lusting after another woman, he's committed adultery. Now you have biblical grounds to divorce him. Well, it is true that God sees the heart, and that lust in the heart, in the eyes of God, is still like adultery. It's still sin, right? But you cannot take a sin of the heart and apply it to then outward consequences. If you're going to do that, then what about the person who hates another person in their heart? Should we try them for murder and execute them? I mean, think about that, okay? I mean, it sounds good, especially if you're looking for an out. Get rid of this bozo. I mean, you know, just give me something. Pastor, something that I can, you know. Oh, there it is, right? I know he's looking at other women. He's lusting. He's committed adultery. I'm free. I can divorce this guy. No, you can't do that. It is sin in the eyes of God. But we cannot hold someone to consequences of an outward sin until they committed outward sin, like murder. Then, of course, we have outward consequences, okay? So just be careful with that, all right? I'm not justifying a man lusting after a woman. I mean, that's not my point. The point is we have to see things in their context, and we have to interpret them and then apply them properly. There's too much of this quick, you know, pulling stuff out of context, making a quick interpretation and then application, and people get destroyed. Families get destroyed. I've heard pastors teach, and I am totally against this, but I've heard pastors teach that, not many, but a few, that unless you divorce for biblical reasons, unfaithfulness, that divorce doesn't count in the eyes of God. So you can get divorced and remarried for unbiblical reasons. In other words, your spouse never cheated on you. And you can get divorced from the second gal, marry a third gal, you know, and maybe between the three women you have, you know, 10 children. In the eyes of God, he never recognized the second and third marriage. So what you need to do to get right with God is to divorce the third wife that you're currently married to, go back and remarry the first wife. Now, that sounds very spiritual to some people. Here's the problem. We're talking about the ideal. The Bible says things that, you know, ideally, you don't get divorced for unbiblical reasons. You hang in there. You pray. You ask God for grace. You die to self, and so on. But people don't want to do that, okay? They don't want to do that. The problem is, if we were all ideal Christians, there wouldn't be any problems in the church. I like the verse out of Proverbs. I forgot the exact reference, okay? Without the oxen, the stall is clean, but much strength comes to the work of an ox. Let me paraphrase that. Without the people, the church would be nice and clean, spotless. It's like a clean barn, no animals. But the body of Christ is a family, is people, people with baggage, people that are imperfect. It's messy, okay? We have to clean up messes, all right? People get married and divorced and remarried and divorced, and we're not condoning it. It is what it is in a fallen, broken world. And hopefully they're getting closer to Christ as time is going on, so eventually they say, enough of this, I'm just sinning all over the place. God, forgive me. I don't want to, from this point on, I want to be faithful. Okay, praise God. But then some well-meaning teacher gets in there and starts interpreting things, and pretty soon he's breaking up current families and I don't think there's many people that get a divorce the third person they're married to go back, you know, 20 years ago when they divorced their first spouse. Look, as the old saying goes, I'm not making light of this subject, please, believe me. You can't unscramble an omelet. You can't unscramble an omelet. Life can be messy. We don't always do what we should do, okay? So what do? You recognize you did something wrong. You confess it to God and ask for grace to not do it again. If you can make it right, make it right. Sometimes you can't make it right, okay? Life is messy sometimes. But by God's grace, he loves us and wants us to keep drawing close to him, that we can become more and more like Christ, that we won't have to be so messy in the way we live our lives. Amen.
0: 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Thanks again for listening, and please join us again next time as we continue to study God's Word. Until then, may the Lord richly bless you and guide your steps as you walk with Him

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2: Today's Wisdom for Women is Proverbs 15, verse 1. A soft answer turns away wrath, but a harsh word stirs up anger. I really, really love this proverb. It's just brilliant. It's one of those truths that, once you get it, can help you for the rest of your life. A soft answer is a gentle answer. Peter Marshall prayed, "Oh God, when I'm wrong, make me easy to change. And when I'm right, make me easy to live with." That's a really good prayer for us. My grandmother used to say, "You can draw more bees with honey than with vinegar." A soft answer, I think in most cases, is a short answer. In an awkward or tense situation, less is more. It's kind of like the statement, "What if they waged a war and nobody showed up?" When someone says something that could stir you up, don't bite the bait. Send up an arrow prayer, meaning, quickly, ask the Lord to give you grace and wisdom and gentleness to navigate and not agitate. "Lord, help me be an instrument of your peace, and help me bite my lip and hold my tongue." I made a list of 4 soft answers. Try them out. Say them softly and sincerely, and just see if they help. Number 1, say, "I'm sorry. Please forgive me." Number 2, say, "Thank you. Thank you so much." Number 3, say, "How can I help? What can I do?" Number 4, people love it when you ask, "Tell me, what do you think?" This is Debbie Bryson praying that the practical wisdom of God's word will make you wise.
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4: It's 44 degrees.

0: Psalm chapter 42, verses 1 through 5. As the deer pants for the water brook, so pants my soul for you, O God. My soul thirsts for God, for the living God. When shall I come and appear before God? My tears have been my food day and night, while they continually say to me, "Where is your God?" When I remember these things, I pour out my soul within me, for I used to go with a multitude. I went with them to the house of God, with the voice of joy and praise, with a multitude that kept a pilgrim feast. Why are you cast down, O my soul? And why are you disquieted within? This has been your sustaining word of the day, brought to you by Calvary Chapel of Manitowoc.
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2: Isn't it sad to motivate the church or the Christians? It took persecution. But usually when a revival or a spiritual awakening happens somewhere, God's at move, and he's moving in a way that's different than the world. There's always a handful that are listening for God and love God with all their heart, mind, soul, and strength. And wherever those people are crying out, God will respond.

0: Thanks for being with us for the Monday broadcast of Chapter and Verse Radio with Mike McIntosh. Today we're going to forge ahead in our series through Acts. This New Testament book teaches us powerful and practical lessons about healthy church growth. Have you noticed in reading Acts that God leads people to obey Him despite any human obstacle? It's also interesting to note how God bridged the cultural differences of new believers. This fact emphasizes that when we have Jesus in common, other issues take on lesser importance. As you can tell, relevant lessons and important principles are ahead on today's broadcast of Chapter and Verse with our teacher, Mike McIntosh. Now let's turn to the book of Acts as we present part one of the message, The Church is Persecuted.
1: We're in the book of Acts, chapter 8. So I would like to read to you just a little of chapter 8, underline a couple things, and then we shall let you go. It says, Now, Saul. Now. Since all this has happened in the book of Acts up to this point, now Saul was consenting to his death. Whose death? Stephen, that young man that actually is being stoned to death. And as he is being stoned to death, he goes through the five books of Moses, pretty much, and tells these people they have hard hearts and God is going to judge them. So I'd like you to look at the 57th verse in the 7th chapter, would you please? The 57th, it's three verses back. And then they cried out with a loud voice. Secondly, they stopped their ears, they plugged their ears. They ran at him with one accord. And they cast him out of the city, and they stoned him. And the witnesses laid down their clothes at the feet of a young man named Saul. Underline that. We know something about him. He's a young man. He told us he's a member of the Pharisees and of the Sanhedrin, that he was a Jew of all Jews. He tells us his pedigree throughout the New Testament. He was used by God. He had tremendous intellect. And once he was born again, just like Michael can use his show as a platform to share who he is, Paul used Israel and the anti-Christian movement that is rearing its head all over Europe and now some places in the U.S., that he could now go against them. So they were plugging their ears and they cast their clothes down. The witnesses laid their clothes at the feet of a young man named Saul. And they stoned Stephen as he was calling on God, saying, Lord Jesus, receive my spirit. And then he knelt down and he cried out with a loud voice, Lord, do not charge them with this sin. You know, that's so wonderful that we saw Jesus do that on the cross. Forgive them, for they know not what they do. That you have the power. You have the power and the control over your body. If you're a young person, you can remain a virgin because you choose to be a virgin. You can be promiscuous because you choose to be promiscuous. You can be an honest business person or you can just be a squirrely business person. You get to make choices. This body belongs to me. Doesn't belong to a government. Belongs to me. Your body belongs to you. Your mind belongs to you. You don't have to believe everything. You don't have to be like everybody else that are like lemmings just jumping off of a cliff. You can stop and say, I'd like to look into this from a different point of view. And you have the right to make decisions about your body, your spirit, and your mind. You're a three-dimensional person. And without being born again, you're a two-dimensional person. You still have the right over your thoughts and over your body. In this country, for the time being, you do. That was the great glory of the early founding fathers that all came from Europe. I'm so sorry for what had happened to the indigenous throughout America. But for the people that came, there was a group that wasn't violent, and they believed in the resurrection of Jesus Christ like you believe. And they had faith. They did good things. But we always see the Westerns. And the Westerns tell us nothing of truth. They always take place in a saloon with dance hall girls, quote unquote. They always have guys with guns. Everybody's carrying a gun. And that just isn't true. But it paints a picture to the world that we have always been violent ever since we started. And wherever that violence is, and I've seen the earth shaken, and I've seen the melted beams at the Twin Towers, and I was in the rubble and on the rubble, and I smelled the burning flesh. Jesus was there. Wherever there's a disaster or a problem, Jesus is there. The news only reports on what they can see with their own eyes, They don't have spiritual eyes. So there's a world going on right around us that we can be a part of, and we can get in the flow with it, and we can be used by God in this world. So Saul was consenting to his death. At that time, a great persecution arose against the church, which was at Jerusalem, and they were all scattered throughout the regions of Judea, Samaria, except for the apostles. And devout men carried Stephen to his burial and made great lamentation over him. And as for Saul, he made havoc. That's a pretty strong word. He had the right to go in and kill people in their services. He made havoc of the church, entering every house, dragging off men and women, committing them to prison. Therefore, those who were scattered went everywhere preaching the word. Now look at that. Isn't it sad to motivate the church or the Christians? It took persecution. But usually when a revival or a spiritual awakening happens somewhere, God's at move, and he's moving in a way that's different than the world. There's always a handful that are listening for God and love God with all their heart, mind, soul, and strength. And wherever those people are crying out, God will respond. So we see that the church started evangelism under persecution. And that's probably the hope that we have for America. Because of all the things that are going on in our country and outside of our country, the things that we as a people believe in and stand for and live for and worked for, and many of our parents or our brothers or our sisters died for, no one is standing up for righteousness on a national level at all. And of all people, the church in America is completely silenced on what is going on around the world, let alone all the freedoms we have already lost. Unless a strong person is elected to the chief executive officer that can change those things, and the cowards that are afraid to stand up and speak because they will lose their power if they stand up and speak. We have no spokesperson speaking to our nation the truth of God. I know there are Christians. I know several Christians that are in the Senate, in the House of Representatives. I know people that work in the White House, and they don't know why. It's like this mysterious, like an illusion, delusion came, and everybody that is good is somewhat frozen. Well, the Bible says in the last days, God would send, Jesus said it himself, a strong delusion that would deceive the very elect. And we may be in that period, that people are fearful. They don't want to speak out. They're just trying to make ends meet. But yet, America has drifted from the God that has always blessed it. So, Saul made havoc of the church. They went everywhere preaching the word. Philip went down to the city of Samaria and preached Christ to them. Here's a young man that we know very little about in the Gospels. We meet him in the Gospels. But now we see him as a man not just walking with Jesus. He's empowered by the Holy Spirit. He went down, he preached Christ, and the multitudes with one accord heeded the things spoken by Philip, hearing and seeing the miracles which he did. For unclean spirits, crying with a loud voice, came out of many who were possessed, and many who were paralyzed, and lame people were healed. You know this concept of an unclean spirit. I would like to say this, that San Diego is full of demons. There, it is known that there are more witches in San Diego than there are clergymen. And there are thousands and thousands of people that worship Satan in our city. And so they're always blasting anything that would represent God, be it a church or an outspoken person. And this man said, I'm not going to put up with it. I'm going to cast him out. And he did. Some people were paralyzed. They were lame and they were healed. And then when these miracles happened, this is what the church is about, the Christian, you and me, there was great joy in that city. Great joy. Now I'm looking back and I'm seeing that when I came to this city, there wasn't great joy. I thought, what a beautiful city. But I've been with it when it grew from 400,000 people to 2.7 million in our county and over a million in our city. And I've seen it grow like my family was growing at the same time. My little boys and girls became teenagers. And then they grew up and they got married. So I've watched our city. I've watched hundreds and hundreds of thousands of people listen to the gospel of Jesus Christ. And I've seen tens of thousands of people give their hearts to Jesus Christ. I was asked

following year, we went to Del Mar Fairgrounds. Another group of over 2,000 people came to the Easter. So we rented a room in the Del Mar Hilton, filled it completely on Sunday mornings, had to rent two ballrooms to put them together, filled them both, standing room only. Kids took all these rooms in that hotel, and people from here went and became the ushers, and it was watching a baby be birthed. And it was just so miraculous to watch nothing become something. And now today, to see people, I met people that shook my hand, that came to Jesus at the services that we held on Linda Vista in the Old Baptist Church. That was 1975. I met so many people that were going to church when we started, and they accepted the Lord in the North Park Theater. And they were there with some of their children who have now married and have children. And it was so refreshing, those 2 weeks, to do those eight services in total, and to meet all these people from North County that all came to the Lord during a special time of revival and spiritual awakening in San Diego. I think not even for San Diego, I think for the whole nation, we need to see that again. We need to see God move in just a powerful way with His Holy Spirit. And the people don't need to be entertained. They need to be brought to conviction of their sin and to admit it and confess it. Great joy in that city. And I have been able to hear stories of people who their minds were gone, their marriages were gone, their hearts were gone, and what Jesus has done for them. There was a certain man called Simon who previously practiced sorcery in the city and astonished the people of Samaria, claiming that he was someone great. Now, this word sorcery is an interesting word to me because in the Hebrew, it's a totally different language. But if you go to look at that word, how it's sorcery is used in the Old Testament, it comes from their word pharmakopa. If you go in the New Testament, like here, and you go to get a word study, you'll see that their word was pharmakia. So close together in pronunciation and spelling. And both of them mean the same thing, witchcraft and drugs. He was casting spells. He was selling drugs. And our city is inundated with drugs. And people say, well, marijuana won't hurt you. Well, that's not true. Some people have never gotten over marijuana, and they ended up in funny farms when it was around the 60s and the 70s. And now people are making fun of it as if it won't hurt you. No, it makes you so dependent to be lazy and idle that you are just another victim of this war that is going on to make America weak. When your mind should be clear and bright and filled with God's love and His holiness and His purity. They're trying to pass law. This is okay to do this. Just go get stoned. There's nothing said yet in Colorado until the automobile accidents start happening. When those are smoking dope and going to a party and drinking at the same time, they've mixed it of what will happen. No, we are becoming a weak and a soft and just a blubber belly nation with strength going out of its forearms and triceps and biceps. Isaiah saw a valley in chapter 37, and God said, what do you see? I see a bunch of bones. And then all of a sudden God said, tell me what you see. And he saw the ankle bone connect to the foot bone and the knee bone, and then the knee bone working up to the hip sockets. And he saw these bones come together and make a skeleton. And what he was seeing was the Reformation and the rebirth of Israel, that out of the bones of all the things they have gone through and scattered to the four corners of the earth, that God said that when you see these with sinew and with muscle and skin, these people shall return to their land. And when they return to their land, this will be a sign to all peoples that the Lord God Almighty is ready to establish His kingdom. And we know that they have been for over 40 years a nation, and the muscle and the sinew is on the bones. And what Ezekiel saw, you see today. Just go on your internet, just read about Israel. Read about how powerful its military is. There's not too many militaries around that can take on Israel. And Israel is pretty confident of its

0: itself today. They know of David slaying a giant. And so they don't lean on anybody because they don't trust that people will help them without a cause. So in closing, he says, to whom they all gave heed, from the least to the greatest, they would say, this man is the great power of God. People say that about preachers. You don't want to say that because God is the great power of God, not a man. They heeded him because he had astonished them. See, just like this illusion, they astonished them with his sorceries, with his drugs, and his lies for a long time. But when they believed Philip, you see, there has to be contrast. And if this country goes along with everything is okay, relativism, do what's right in your own eyes. Just don't bug me. You just do what you want to do, and I'll do what I want to do. Relativism, humanism. And God has his plan. Simon, he heeded him because he had astonished them. But when they listened to Philip and believed as he preached the things concerning the kingdom of God and the name of Jesus Christ, both men and women were baptized. And then Simon himself was also baptized. And when he was baptized, he continued with Philip, and he was amazed, seeing the miracles and the signs which were done. There's nothing any more special in him than is in you. You have the ability to allow the power of the Holy Ghost to come upon you and to work signs and wonders and miracles. It's available. But if we're so filled with the world inside, it's awkward for us to move in the Spirit. Oh, feel like a robot with rusty parts. But when you're in the Word and you're in prayer and your spirit is overflowing with the Holy Ghost, it is nothing to say, in the name of Jesus, come out, you spirit. And somebody you're seeing causing trouble somewhere downtown, comes out of them right there. But the church does not have that boldness right now. Simon himself was baptized, and when the apostles who were at Jerusalem heard that Samaria had received the word of God, they sent Peter and John to them. I remember when I came by myself to San Diego, I didn't know anybody except for a handful of people, the 10 in the Bible study. And when it blew up to being hundreds and hundreds, I kept asking my friends in Orange County, would you come help me? Would you come help me? These are all just brand new baby Christians. The first year was 1,000. And they don't know very much. I'm just teaching them the Bible for the first time. Then I'd pick Sunday school leader, pick a other person to help, be an usher or something. And you see the strength is coming here, Peter and John, who, when they had come down, prayed for them that they might receive the Holy Spirit. For as yet, he had not fallen upon none of them. They had only been baptized in the name of the Lord Jesus. Then they laid hands on them and they received the Holy Spirit. You see, there's a power. It's E-P-I in the original language, come upon. He had come within people, E-N in their language. He's within you. When you become a Christian, the Spirit comes within you. You are born again. But there is this other word, paraclete. And paraclete is that he walks with you, beside you. He comforts you. He teaches you. The paraclete. That a P experience is what here is here. They believed only or were baptized in the name of the Lord Jesus only. But when they laid hands, boom, the Holy Spirit fell upon them. And the church is ignited. And when Simon saw that, through the laying on of the apostles' hands, the Holy Spirit was given. He offered them money to buy this power, saying, give me this power also, that anyone on whom I lay hands may receive the Holy Spirit. But Peter said to him, your money perish with you, because you thought that the gift of God could be purchased with money. So you have neither part nor portion in this matter, for your heart is not right in the sight of God. That's pretty straightforward. We're going to go home now, and I want to ask you a question in light of this. Can you honestly say, at this moment in your life, that your heart is right with God? Some people around you that know you know the answer to that. Some people in your family know that. But have you looked at this lately? Is your heart right with God? You see, we have two choices. If we were to die today, those two choices are very, very important. We have chosen to be a woman or a man whose heart is right with God, or we have chosen that we're going to be a man or a woman that just won't stand up and make the decision, and so you're not right with God. There is a cure for a person that is not right with God. It's a simple cure. And when he lays this message out and he says that you have a heart that is not right in the sight of God, he gives him the immediate cure. And I'd like to just present this to you. And you have the choice again. You can say yes, or you can say no. But because it's being laid out to you, you will never have an excuse the rest of your life if you make the wrong decision. Doesn't mean that God won't give you another chance, but the more you deny the Holy Spirit, the worse off you become. And the harder your heart gets not right with God, the further you walk away from God. And there will become a time when God will never talk to you again. He will never invite you to a church or to a Christian event or have Christian friends around you. In fact, the book of Romans says that you would have a reprobate mind, a mind that cannot feel, think, or hear the things of God. Reprobate. A reprobate person does not stand for righteousness.
1: That's Mike McIntosh with the first of two parts of an important teaching looking at the church is persecuted. 2 Corinthians chapter 9, verses 8 and 9 remind us, we're hard-pressed on every side, yet not crushed. We're perplexed, but not in despair. Persecuted, but not forsaken. Struck down, but not destroyed. Looking around, we can see how much evil is in the world today. To overcome evil with good seems like an overwhelming task. And it is. But fortunately, we don't fight that battle alone. We have a loving Father who fights our battles, eventually defeating everything and everyone that is an offense to our righteous God. We'll be with us tomorrow to hear the conclusion to the message from Acts chapter 7 and 8. 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
1: It's 12:27.
2: It's 44 degrees.
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4: Have you ever said that you'd pray for someone about a particular thing and it slipped your mind? It's so easy to do so. The person comes back to you later and says, "Thanks for praying," and you suddenly realize that you didn't pray. You didn't keep your word. That's why it's a good habit to pray the moment someone asks you to. 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
5: 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Are we faithful to do His will? 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

0: 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Our teacher here on Straight from the Heart is Senior Pastor Joe Foch. We're currently in the New Testament, going verse by verse through the Gospel of Mark. On today's broadcast, we'll continue our study beginning in chapter 1. Before we finish, I'll give you some additional information so you can contact us with any questions or comments. But first, open your Bible to Mark chapter 1, and let's join Pastor Joe as he begins.
1: Mark chapter 1, we left off in verse 39, where Jesus is preaching in the synagogues, and throughout all of Galilee, he's casting out devils. Verse 40 says, "And there came a leper to him, beseeching him, begging him, kneeling down to him, and saying unto him, If thou wilt, thou canst make me clean. And Jesus, moved with compassion," only Mark tells us that, "put forth his hand and touched him, and said unto him, I will, be thou clean. And as soon as he had spoken, immediately the leprosy departed from him, and he was cleansed. And he straitly charged him, and forthwith sent him away, and said unto him, See thou say nothing to any man, but go thy way, show thyself to the priest, and offer for thyself, for thy cleansing, those things which Moses commanded, and very importantly, for a testimony unto them. But, like us, he went out and began to publish it much, and to blaze it abroad, the matter, insomuch that Jesus could no more openly enter into the city, but was without in the desert places. And they came to him from every quarter." We have this record that we're given in Matthew chapter 8 and Luke chapter 5 and here in Mark chapter 1 of the cleansing of the leper. This is an interesting scene. Matthew says, "Lo,

0: a leper came. Because Matthew's writing to the Jew, and the Jew understood well what this meant in Israel. Leviticus chapter 13, very long chapter, and it's all about the diagnosis of leprosy. It's the only chapter in the Bible given to the diagnosis of a disease in all of Scripture. And it has to be in great depth because you don't want to get somebody who's got poison ivy or psoriasis and put them outside the camp and make them go live with the lepers. You know, you have to be very careful. It goes through a huge process for this diagnosis finally to be made. And then chapter 14, interestingly, is the offering that's to be offered in the day that a leper was cleansed. Now, there is no record in Israel of that offering ever having been offered. Miriam, Moses' sister, was struck with leprosy when she was slandering Moses. In fact, the Jew believed that leprosy was God's judgment. They called it the finger of God, and it was judgment on secret sin. That if an Israelite had secret sin in his life that nobody knew about, God knew about it. And one of the ways that God dealt with that was to inflict that person with leprosy, particularly slander and gossip. Because part of the Hebrew root word can be used for speaking, and Miriam's sin was slandering Moses, so they think that was a particular thing. If you were gossiping somewhere and people didn't know, but God knew, the finger of God might be on you. But Miriam was struck with leprosy, and then Moses prayed. She was healed instantly. There's no record of the priesthood being involved in the sense of offerings and diagnosis. They were considered in Jesus' day the living dead. The Talmud listed 61 things that defiled a human being, and leprosy was second only to death. The most defiling thing, obviously, was death. The second most defiling thing out of 61 things that defiled was leprosy. And you were considered dead. There was no cure. You didn't go to a doctor. You had to go to a priest. You didn't look for medicine. You looked for a miracle. It wasn't healed. It was cleansed. Those were the things that the law said. But all the law could do was diagnose it. There's a sad process to the disease. You went through that period of feeling fatigued. Some point in time, there would be a spot, bright spot, white, kind of like eczema showing up on your skin somewhere. As time went on, that turned pink. It began to look raw. And then it would turn brown. It would become hardened. They would start to break out on your appendages, your fingers, your toes, your nose, your ears, your lips. It would kill the nerves in those places, so then you'd become desensitized and often rip a finger off and not even know it, step on a nail or a thorn, have it go through your foot, not even know. Luke tells us this man is full of leprosy. It means he's in the last stage. In the mid stage of leprosy, they said you could smell a leper from 100 paces. At 150 paces, a leper had to cry unclean. People would throw stones at them. It infected your vocal cords so that when you breathed, all this guttural sound went on. Your fingers fell off, your toes fell off, your nose was gone, your face swelled up like the face of an animal, like a lion, they would say, like a beast. But the beginning of that was this man going to a priest. Maybe when he first saw it, he thought, no, I'm not going to go. I'm going to keep it covered up. But at some point, he has to go to the priest. The priest examines him, sets him aside for 7 days, washes, shaves, brings him back out, examines again, puts him away for another 7 days. You go through the process. And finally, like a bombshell, he hears, you're unclean, you're a leper. Like someone who hears, the test came back from the doctor, it's positive, you have cancer, you have AIDS. Hard to imagine. Because then from the temple, where he was proclaimed a leper, he was immediately cut off. He walked out of the temple courts, never to go back in to worship. Never allowed in a synagogue. Never allowed to go home to his wife to get clothes, to say goodbye, to see his children, to see his employer or the place where he had his business, cut off. Never to feel the embrace of his kids, never to be at the feasts or the holidays, never to be at a birthday party or a bar mitzvah, never to be there when his kid had a fever, never to feel a human touch, cut off, desensitized, hopeless, dead. And the law, The law couldn't do anything. All the law could do would say, you're a leper. All the law could do was diagnose the problem. All the law could do was cut him off in judgment. And in all of that, the rabbis knew that leprosy was a picture of sin. They believed it was because of secret sin, but they then thought, so fitting, it is a picture of sin, because sin begins the same way. It fatigues you, but it shows up as a small spot. Not a big deal, something you can handle. But as you let it progress, it desensitizes. The writer of Hebrews would say that we should be careful lest our hearts are hardened through the deceitfulness of sin. Sin desensitizes us. We start to take it for granted and think we can deal with it. We start to grieve and quench the Holy Spirit as he tries to speak to us about it. And we finally lose sensation, no longer sensitive to the things of God, injuring ourselves and not even knowing it. And ultimately, we end up outside of worship. We end up cut off from our homes. How many times we see it, a family destroyed, wife and children forsaken, or husband forsaken, alone, desensitized, broken. And then sometimes, just like the leper, thinking, is this the finger of God? God, are you doing this to me? Why are you getting me? Imagine that stigma on top of everything else this leper experienced. He had to sit alone and think, why, God? Why? Important for us to see, because I think particularly people who don't know Christ, when they think of religion, they think of the law. They think, if I do this and do that and keep these rules, that's what religion's all about. It's about all the thou shalt nots. And if you keep those, and when you die at the end of your life, if they put your life on the scales, and if the good outweighs the bad, you go to heaven. If the bad outweighs the good, you go to hell. Well, no, the Bible, the law was to teach man that he was a lawbreaker, and the sacrificial system was to show him that an innocent substitute had to die in his place. The law is like a thermometer. It doesn't take away your fever. It just lets you know you have a fever. It identifies the problem. The law, Paul said, was a schoolmaster to bring us to Christ, to bring us to salvation. And here, this picture of leprosy, this picture of the sinner judged by the law, diagnosed by the law, put outside by the law, but with no remedy. And it's interesting then, as we look at this, to see, and it's what God, of course, wants us to see, is how Jesus responds to this man. This man coming to him, falling down in front of him. You know, how had this man heard? You know, isn't it interesting? Somehow, somewhere he had heard. Somehow, something had been sown in his heart that gave a spark to hope. Somehow he heard this Jesus, whoever he is accepting this Jesus. And when this man pushes through the crowd, he not only pushes through the crowd, normally people would stone him and run away from him. He's pushing through religion. He's pushing through the law. He's pushing through all his preconceived ideas about God, that there's a God in heaven. He doesn't care about me. He doesn't care about my life. All he wants to do is proclaim judgment upon me because of my failings. He was pushing through all of those things to look into the face of Jesus Christ, in the face of God, pushing through the crowd, somehow in his heart thinking, he can do this if he wants to. He said it, if you will, you can make me clean. If you want to, you just need to speak the word. Falling down in front of him. You know, I think he had come to that point where he's got nothing else to lose. What is it? The crowd stones him, he's dying anyway. He says he's full of leprosy. He's in the last stages. He's a monster. He's outwardly defiled and deformed. And yet in his heart, there's still a sensitivity. And he pushes and falls down in front of Christ. If you will, you can make me clean. Interesting to see how Jesus relates to him. Verse 41 says this, Jesus moved with compassion. The Greek word speaks of the viscera, the upper inward organs, the heart, the lungs, the liver. And it actually speaks of being twisted and pained. Says that Jesus looked at this man and was pained inside because of his suffering. It's not just compassion. It's an agony. It's a pain. It's a wrenching. He looked at this man, looked at his life. He looked at much more than that, obviously. This man had been told, the finger of God is on your life. God is judging you. Jesus looked at all that had infected this man. And it says, Jesus, filled with compassion. You know, that's important for us to see. Because try in your mind to think of, you know, if we're going to represent Christ, this is the most defiled you could be in the society of Israel unless you were dead. And then you're not running to anybody. This is the most defiled you could be. What is the most defiled person you can think of? What kind of a sinner, you know, what kind of person, the most immoral person that you can think of, the most defiled person, the person you wouldn't want to be around, the person you wouldn't want to have anything to do with. None of them beyond the touch of God. This was the most repulsive human being in the nation, a leper. One of the rabbis in the Talmud said he wouldn't even buy an egg from a vendor on the street that a leper had walked down. Jesus, you know, we tend to be judgmental. Jesus moved with compassion. It says, touched him. Imagine that. For 10 years, he hadn't felt a human hand. He's throwing himself down. If you can do this if you want to, not really knowing the heart of God, but just casting himself there, not knowing God's grace. But casting himself there, if you will. And all of a sudden, there's a hand on him. Before he hears a word, there's a hand. The crowd must be stepping back, horrified. And Jesus says, I will. Be thou clean. And immediately, it says, as soon as he had spoken this, the leprosy departed. It went away. And he was cleansed. You have to understand, immediately, 1 second, he's defiled. His fingers are gone. His toes are gone. His nose is gone. He's dying. His lips are gone. His face is swollen like a beast. He has no appendages. 1 second, he falls down like that, completely defiled. And a second later, there's this touch, I will be thou clean. And the man looks up. He has a human face. His nose is back. His ears are back. His fingers are back on his hand. The crowd. Imagine what the crowd. Imagine them pulling off his hood and pulling off the things that wrapped up his hand. And I bet it was dead quiet for a minute. People further back in the crowd must have been hearing, shh, shh. Could they accuse him of breaking tradition by touching a leper? No. Produce the leper. Where is he? No. I think as we look at that part of the record, if you're here today and you don't know Christ, you know, look, to be honest, for years, as a kid, I went to church. I never heard the good news. I sung the songs when I was little, the B-I-B-L-E, that's the book for me. It wasn't the book for me, but I sang it. Follow me, I'll make you fishers of men. But I didn't know Christ. I sensed religion. The problem is, as I began to grow and as I began to sin more openly, you know, you get to be 17, 18, 19 years old and you're just fully, you know, embroiled in the world and you think all that religion can do, first of all, if there is a God there, he doesn't care about me. And secondly, all that religion can do is point the finger at me and say, thou shalt not, thou shalt not. Thou, all it can do is diagnose me. It has no answers for me. And then, of course, you want to become defensive and say, well, the church is full of hypocrites. That's why I don't go, because you don't want one more to be there. You know, that's why I don't go. And, you know, they don't care about me. And there's nothing real that goes on there. And they're begging for money. You got all this stuff to support your standing outside, not knowing that behind all of that, what you want to push through the crowd and push through religion and push through denominations and get through all of that and get through all of that to him. You want to get through all of that stuff and all of those faces and all of that misrepresentation. You want to get to Jesus. You want to get through the crowd of religion and wrong ideas and people who misrepresent Christ and get through all of that and get to Jesus. And how our lives change when that happens. And he touches us. He receives us and he cleanses us. Verse 43 and 44, look, it's interesting here. 43 says, Jesus straitly charged him, forthwith and sent him away. Straitly charged is the same phrase that's translated indignation in other places. You would have to write sternly or angrily charged him. This is strange because a minute before this, he's filled with compassion, and now there's something stern, indignant about Jesus. And he says this to him in verse 44, "See thou say nothing to any man." There's he's indignant as he says this. "But go thy way and show thyself to the priest and offer for thyself cleansing those things which Moses commanded for a testimony unto them." For a testimony unto them. Well, people say, well, you know what he's doing? He doesn't want this leper to tell everybody because then the crowds will be thronging him and he won't be able to get the... No, that's not what it is. He just healed him in front of a throng. Matthew tells us he just came down from the Sermon on the Mount and the people are thronging him and the leper pushes through. This guy just got healed in front of everybody. Jesus is not saying, why didn't I think of that? That's nothing to do with that. Jesus is afraid of becoming famous too fast. No, it has to do with the priest, with the religious leadership in Israel. Annas had been there since, I think, 6 A.D. Caiaphas, a Roman appointee, since 18 A.D. One of those men had told this man years before, "You're a leper, you're unclean, separate yourself, be gone." And both of those men and the priests in Jesus' day were familiar with Leviticus 13, the diagnosis of leprosy. But there wasn't one of them that was familiar with Leviticus 14 because they had never offered that sacrifice. And I believe Leviticus 14 was written for Annas and Caiaphas and the priests in Jesus' day. Go offer for your cleansing what Moses prescribed in the law as a testimony unto them. And he would have to go to Jerusalem, say, "Remember me?" No. "Oh, come on, remember me? This is my name. You said I was a leper. 10 years I've been dying. Come in here. I'm here to offer the sacrifice that Moses prescribed in the law." Okay, stay right there. You can see Annas and Caiaphas. What did Moses write? "Did you ever offer it?" "No, I never offered it. Did you ever offer it?" "No, I didn't." "Quick, look, what do we do?" Says they took the man, they looked at him. If it looked like he was cleansed, it says they went and they got an earthen vessel, a clay pot. Picture of Christ. They filled it with living water. Picture of Jesus. It says that they took a piece of cedar wood and some hyssop and a scarlet thread. Jesus given water by hyssop on the cross, the scarlet thread. And then they took two doves. The one dove they killed and they drained his blood into the living water and they stirred it around with the hyssop. And then they took the blood and the water and they sprinkled it 7 times on the leper. And then they took the other dove and they dipped it into the blood and the water and they left it go. And that white dove flew away red and dripping free because of the death of the other dove. And God was speaking to the nation. They had never offered the sacrifice. He was saying to Annas and Caiaphas and the religious part of Israel, lepers are being cleansed, the Messiah is here. The Messiah is among us. Then they had to take that guy and shave him like a cue ball. His head, under his arms, his eyebrows, shave all the hair off his body, put him away for 8 days. And for 8 days I sat around thinking, what in the world is going on? For 8 days that bald guy was speaking to them from wherever he was. 8 days later they brought him out, washed him again, shaved him again, re-examined him. No leprosy. Then he offered a lamb, and when he offered the lamb, it said they took the blood. They sprinkled him with the blood, and they put the blood on his right ear, on his right hand, and on his right foot. That's what should happen in our lives when we're cleansed. Jesus set us free. He's paid for us in his blood. Do you remember? Sometimes we need to go back and remember the rock from whence we were hewn and the pit from whence we were dug. We need to remember what it was like to be dead in trespasses and sin and what bondage we're in. We forget. We take it for granted after a while. We need to remember. What was it like? Do you guys remember? It seemed like a different life to me if I think back then. Without hope in the world, going through drugs and immorality and all the things the world offers you to try to anesthetize you and take away the emptiness and the pain. And now we're free. And we should take the blood of Christ and apply it to our ear. What we hear is going to determine what we are. Do we hear his word? Do we hear his word when he tells us how to walk, how to be in a family, how to be an employer or employed? Do we listen to his word when he tells us how to live? He's paid for that in his blood. We've been cleansed. Because if we listen, then the blood is on our hand. It's on our doing. It's on our foot. It's on our going. Then the priest took a hin of oil, and he poured some of it in his hand, and he sprinkled the man. Then he took the oil, and he put it on his ear. The Holy Spirit, the empowering to do the things that we need to do, a consecrated life. Took some of the oil from his left hand and put it on the man's right hand. Our doing, guided by the Holy Spirit, by God's word. Took some of the oil and put it on the great toe of his right foot. Our going, where we go. Are we led of the Spirit? Do we go places that we shouldn't go? We're cleansed. We've been set free. We have a new life. Then it says he took the rest of the oil and poured it on the man's head. What a picture. And I think right in the midst of the nation of Israel, there's this tremendous ministry taking place, a testimony. I think Jesus loved Annas and Caiaphas and the religious leaders. And I don't think he wanted the man to say, Jesus healed me, Jesus healed me, because he already overturned the tables of the money changers of the first cleansing of the temple. He knew the priest didn't like him. He wanted the man to go and be quiet, offer the sacrifices, and then when it's all over and they say, what happened? Then you can say, Jesus of Nazareth did this. He wants us reinstated into our families and our lives and society. He wants to infect the people around us. He wants our life put back where it was. Not just we're forgiven, but he wants us reinstated. He wants us placed back in where we're productive and infective. So important. Look, I encourage you to read through Leviticus 14 and look at the sacrifice and think, Lord, have I applied the blood of the Lamb to my hearing, to my doing, to my going? Have I asked, Lord, for the oil and the empowering of your Holy Spirit to obey, to serve, to go forth? Carrying the gospel of Christ as a testimony unto them.
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3: The Earth's magnetic field make compasses work so that the Boy Scouts don't get lost in the woods and ships arrive at the correct port. The North Pole actually moves over time. This means that navigators periodically need updated information on the position of the North Pole for their charts. Many people have the idea that the Earth's magnetic field moves, but very slowly. However, the Earth's magnetic field offers some of the clearest evidences that the Earth is young. Geophysicists recently reported that the North Magnetic Pole has moved 800 kilometers northwest of where it was in 1904. That's a much faster rate of movement than many people imagined. However, its speed and direction of movement are about what was expected by the geophysicists. They also report that the magnetic pole has moved as much as 80 kilometers in one day. Measurements taken over the last 150 years show that the Earth's magnetic field is decaying. When Christ walked the hills of Palestine, the magnetic field was twice as powerful as it is today. The Earth is much more dynamic and changeable than most people, including many scientists, think. These rapid changes in the position of the magnetic pole and the rapid decay of the magnetic field offer evidence that the Earth is much younger than many people think. One expert has shown that the decaying magnetic field means that the Earth could not be much more older than the Bible's genealogies indicate.
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2: It's 44 degrees.

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1: Man does not live by bread alone, but by every word that proceeds out of the mouth of God. 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

0: You ever wondered if it's really possible to come back to God after failure, after fear, after feeling far away from Him? Welcome to Through the Bible, where Dr. J. Vernon McGee is going to remind us of this simple, hope-filled truth. There's always a way back to the altar. The arms of the Father are still open, whether you're Abraham, the prodigal son or daughter, or anyone who longs to return to God. It's comforting truth. No one is ever too far gone to come back to Him. We're in Genesis chapter 12 as our study continues, and we'll see this played out in the life of Abraham through conflict, through unfair circumstances, and through choices that test trust. Even though this story unfolded thousands of years ago, it still feels close to home. Family conflict, relationship conflict, and learning how to trust God when life just doesn't seem fair. It's all part of the human story, and God meets us right where we need Him. Before we begin, though, let me share a couple of letters from listeners of our Swahili program in Burundi, a small nation in Eastern Africa where God is powerfully at work through His Word. One listener writes this: "Good evening. I'm so grateful for this Bible teaching, which has completely renewed the way I see my life. Before I discovered it, I felt far from God and unsure of my true purpose. As I listened, God's word began to speak directly to my heart, guiding me toward repentance and a deeper relationship with Him. I accepted Jesus as my Lord and Savior, and His presence has brought peace, strength, and clarity. I thank God for using this program to transform my life." Another listener shares this: "I am truly thankful for this program, which has touched my life in a remarkable way. I had been seriously ill and bedridden for days. As I listened to your prayer and put my faith in God, I sensed His presence surrounding me with peace and hope. Day by day, my strength returned and the pain vanished completely. Now I'm fully healed and renewed, both physically and spiritually. I praise Jesus for His miraculous work in my life, both in my body and in my heart. He is the giver of good gifts." Well, stories like these remind us that God's Word is alive and active, calling people back to Himself and then restoring men and women and bringing hope in every season of life. It's a message that we never tire of sharing, and it's a message that should give us hope if we're in similar situations. Let's pray. Heavenly Father, thank You that there is always a way back to You. Would You use Your Word to draw hearts to Yourself and then to bring new life where it's needed most? We ask this in Jesus' name. Amen. Now here's Dr. J. Vernon McGee with our study of Genesis 12.
1: Now if you have your Bible, turn with us to the 12th chapter of the book of Genesis. And we're putting in today at verse 13. We're looking at Abraham. And he'll be a subject all the way through the Bible, by the way. And more said about Abraham probably than any other in the Scripture. Now we found that Abraham went into the land after he dilly-dallied in the land of Haran, and God appeared to him when he got into the land. But he didn't stay there, although he went up and down the land, saw that it was a good land. And it's not like it is today, friends. I'd have you know that, because a great many people can't understand how it could be called a land of milk and honey. We'll see that when we get to Deuteronomy, what happened to the land. But it was a glorious land in that day. But a famine came, and this man Abraham goes down to Egypt. And he recognized he'd get in difficulty because of the beauty of his wife. And we read here in verse 12, "Therefore it shall come to pass, when the Egyptians shall see thee, that they shall say, This is his wife, and they will kill me, but they'll save thee alive. Say, I pray thee, that thou art my sister." And by the way, that was a half a lie. A half a lie sometimes is worse than a whole lie. And this time it certainly was to deceive. And Abram said to his wife Sarah, "Say, I pray thee, thou art my sister, that it may be well with me for thy sake, and my soul shall live because of thee." Now they have found, as many of you know, what are known as the Dead Sea Scrolls over in Qumran, along by the Dead Sea, in caves so fragile and had been wrapped so long, the leather, afraid it would just shatter and come to pieces. They could see one name, Lamech. So they called it part of the book of Lamech and said this was one of the apocryphal books of the Bible. Boy, were they wrong. The nation Israel bought it, and in the museum there, they began to moisten it and soften it, and they were able to unroll it. And what they found out was that it was the 12th chapter, 13th chapter, 14th chapter, 15th chapter of the book of Genesis, of all things, but not a text that we have, rather an interpretation of it. And here in chapter 12, in that part of it, why, it tells about the beauty of Sarah, actually describing her features and telling about how beautiful she was. Well, I think that merely confirms what the Word of God said. Pharaoh certainly wanted her. And then when you get to chapter 13, God told Abram, walk through the land and the length and the breadth thereof. And this scroll gives a first-person account by Abraham of his journey. And the very interesting thing is that that's not Scripture, but it merely confirms Scripture. And it also confirms the fact that that land was just like God said it was. The eyewitness, apparently back in those days, was able to discover it. And whether Abram ever gave a first-hand description, I don't know. But the Word of God doesn't say that. God says it. And that ought to be enough for us. And God puts it on that kind of basis. Now you remember the encounter that he had down in the land of Egypt. The thing was that Pharaoh did take Sarah. And as you well know, in that day, they'd have to go through a period of preparation for a woman to become the wife of a ruler. You find that in the book of Esther. And during that period, God appeared to Pharaoh, said, don't you take that woman, that's another man's wife. And in verse 18 of the 12th chapter, Pharaoh called Abram and said, what's this that thou hast done unto me? Why didst thou not tell me that she was thy wife? Why saidest thou, she's my sister? So I might have taken her to be my wife. Now therefore, behold thy wife, take her, go thy way. And Pharaoh commanded his men concerning him. They sent him away and his wife and all that he had. So God is overruling, but God does not appear to him in the land of Egypt. Now in chapter 13, we see the return of Abram from the land down there. And what we have here is Abram and Lot leave Egypt and return to the land of promise. And Lot here separates from Abraham and goes to Sodom. And what happens? Well, God appears to Abraham for the third time. Long as he's in the land of Egypt, and long as he's still holding on to Lot, God does not appear to him. The minute that he comes back to the land and there's the separation from Lot, God appears to him. Now I begin reading in chapter 13. And Abram went up out of Egypt, he and his wife and all that he had, and Lot with him into the south. Now, don't miss this next verse, verse 2 of Genesis 13. And Abram was very rich in cattle, in silver, and in gold. Now, again, I repeat, he was the John D. Rockefeller of that day. And he was a very wealthy man at this time. And he went on his journeys from the south, even to Bethel. Now that means he went way north of Jerusalem, under the place where his tent had been at the beginning between Bethel and Hai. Now you see, he had come to the south, around Hebron. Now he goes north of Jerusalem to Bethel. And it's under the place of the altar which he had made there at the first, and there Abram called on the name of the Lord. This man is a man, you see, that though he may stumble and fall, he comes back to God. How wonderful it is to have a God we can come back to. And Lot also, which went with Abram, had flocks and herds and tents. And Lot did pretty well also, you see, down in the land of Egypt. And the land was not able to bear them, that they might dwell together, for their substance was great, so that they could not dwell together, and there was strife between the herdmen of Abram's cattle and the herdmen of Lot's cattle, and the Canaanite and the Perizzite dwell in the land. May I say, the Word of God's a marvelous word, if you just only let it speak to you. And will you notice this? Abram actually got two things in the land of Egypt that caused him untold grief. One was riches. The second was a little Egyptian maid by the name of Hagar. We'll see that later. But here he got riches, and it causes him and Lot now to have to separate. There's strife between them. And then did you notice this statement, the Canaanite and the Perizzite dwell in the land? The very interesting thing is Abram's herdmen and Lot's herdmen are fighting, and here come Abram and Lot, and they disagree. And then the Canaanite whispers over to the Perizzite and says, look at them. Fighting again. They came into this land, built an altar to the living and true God. My, how we looked up to Abram. And we thought when he first came here, he was such a wonderful man. And we knew he was honest. We knew he was truthful. But look at him now. Look at the strife they're having. And I don't think the Perizzite and the Canaanite were very well impressed by Abram and Lot at this time. Let me say this to you. May step on somebody's toes. I don't know your town. I don't know where you live. But in your town, if you're like other towns in the town I came from, the Methodists and the Baptists and the Presbyterians, they just didn't get along. And they were fighting. And sometimes in the church today, there is these internal fights. And the unsaved man on the outside, he knows about it. May I say to you, he says, if that's Christianity, I don't want any of it. I can get a fight outside. I don't need to join the church to get a fight. The Lord Jesus says to the church today, by this shall all men know that you are my disciples. If you're fundamental and you organize a church, oh no. He said, by this shall all men know that you're my disciples if you have love one for another. The Perizzite and the Canaanite, those old rascals, they know when you're fighting on the inside, friend. That's the reason I had an uncle that never came to the Lord. My aunt used to weep and say, oh, he won't listen. Well, you know why? Well, with her lived a sister, another aunt. I used to go there sometimes Sunday for dinner. You know what we had for dinner? Roast preacher. One of my aunts went to the Methodist church. The other went to

strife. Now, it's Abram, by the way, that makes the division. Abram's a great man. Listen to him. I pray thee, between me and thee, and between my herdmen and thy herdmen, for we be brethren. Is not the whole land before thee? Separate thyself, I pray thee, from me. If thou wilt take the left hand, then I'll go to the right. If thou depart to the right hand, then I'll go to the left. And it took a big man to tell him that. In other words, Lot could choose what he wanted, and Abraham would take what was left. Verse 10, and Lot lifted up his eyes and beheld all the plain of Jordan, that it was well watered everywhere before the Lord destroyed Sodom and Gomorrah, even as the garden of the Lord, like the land of Egypt, as thou comest unto Zoar. Now that was a beautiful spot in those days. Then Lot chose him all the plain of Jordan, and Lot journeyed east, and they separated themselves the one from the other. Abram dwelt in the land of Canaan, and Lot dwelt in the cities of the plain, and pitched his tent towards Sodom. That's interesting. All his days in that land, when he was with Abram, at night he just pushed back the flap of his tent, look out and say, Ms. Lot, isn't that a beautiful spot down there? In the morning he'd get up and he said, my, it looks so attractive down there. And the grass is always greener than the other pasture. And when the day came when he could make a decision and go, you know the direction he went. No man falls suddenly. It always takes place over a period of time. You begin to lift the flap of your tent and you pitch your tent towards Sodom. And that's the beginning. Lot lifted up his eyes. He saw the plain and he heads in that direction. That's the biggest mistake he ever made in his life. Now, he didn't know this, verse 13, but the men of Sodom were wicked and sinners before the Lord exceedingly. We'll see later what happened to Lot and Mrs. Lot and the family down in Sodom later on. Now, verse 14, and the Lord said unto Abram, after that Lot was separated from him. Now, here is the third appearance of God to this man. Lift up now thine eyes and look from the place where thou art, northward and southward and eastward and westward. This is the land God's going to give him. Now, as God continues to appear to him and later on to the other patriarchs, God put sideboards around that land. In other words, he put a border to it and told them exactly the land. He was very specific about it. And by the way, may I just interject this? That ought to get rid of that song, Beautiful Isle of Somewhere. If there ever was a song that needed not to be sung at a funeral, that's the one, Beautiful Isle of Somewhere. Can you imagine Abraham now looking northward, eastward, southward, and westward and singing Beautiful Isle of Somewhere when he was standing right in the middle of it? May I say to you, friends, heaven is a real place, not a beautiful isle of somewhere. Very definite place. The Word of God is quite specific. And those of you that were with us through the book of Revelation know that actually God made it so specific, he put the boundary right around it. And we can know something about it. God does not deal with that which is theoretical, but that which is actual and real. Now God says, and I'll make thy seed as the dust of the earth, so that if a man can number the dust of the earth, then shall thy seed also be numbered. Now you notice what God does for this man. He now labels the land, tells him he's in it. He also confirms again the fact that he's going to have a tremendous offspring, which he has had. Now he says in verse 17, arise, walk through the land in the length of it and in the breadth of it, for I'll give it unto thee. And the very interesting thing is that this scroll, Dead Sea Scroll, they called it the Book of Lamech, and it wasn't that at all. And actually, it describes this particular section of Genesis. And here it says, Abraham was to walk through the land in the length and in the breadth thereof. And the scroll gives a first-person account by Abraham of the land, just what it was. It was a wonderful land in that day. Now, verse 18, then Abram removed his tent

0: and came and dwelt in the plain of Mamre, which is in Hebron, and built there an altar unto the Lord. And here he goes again. He's quite an altar builder. You could always tell where Abraham had been. He left a testimony. They've left a footprint on the moon. They've left a flag up there and a little motto, "We've come in peace." But they didn't leave the Bible, the Word of God. Well, it wasn't done any good anyway, but it reveals the difference in the age and the thinking of the period in which we live today. The important thing to Abraham was an altar to the Lord, and that's exactly what he built. And Mamre means richness, and Hebron means communion. That's a marvelous place to dwell. I think that you can locate that tree where Abraham was, by the way, in the well that's there. I've been there. It's quite an interesting spot between Hebron and Mamre. And that is where Abraham dwelt. And it's a good place to be, in the place of richness and then a place of communion with God. And this seems to have been his home. That's where he's buried today. This is the place that he wanted to go. Now that brings us to chapter 14 of Genesis. And here in chapter 14, we find the first war. And Abraham delivers Lot. And we find the first priest, Abraham blessed by Melchizedek. These are the two great truths that are here. And in one sense, this is one of the most remarkable chapters. Doesn't seem to fit in with the story at all. You feel like it could be left out, that there's a continuity without it. But may I say again, it's one of the most important chapters that we have in the book of Genesis. And we have in this chapter a very remarkable account of two things, the first war and then this first priest, Melchizedek. Now let's come to the first here, because this is extremely important. It came to pass in the days of Amraphel, king of Shinar, Arioch, king of Elazar, Shedor Laomer, king of Elam, and Tidal, king of nations, that these made war with Bera, king of Sodom, and with Bersha, king of Gomorrah, Shinab, king of Admah, and Shemeber, king of Zeboiim, and the king of Bela, which is Zoar. That's a very good exercise, as you can see, in pronunciation. But this is a very important chapter. Now we find here that, first of all, this is a historical document. The kings of the east defeat the kings of Sodom and Gomorrah. That's what we have here in the first 11 verses. And for quite a few years, the critical, radical scholars rejected this. They said that these men do not appear in history at all, that they are not in secular history, and that this was a rather ridiculous story. Did you know today that these men have been found on monuments and they've been found on tablets, and that they did exist? In fact, Amraphel is the Hammurabi of secular history. And note this, because it's very important to get this before us here. This is tremendously significant that we have here. Now we find that there was war, and this is the first war that's mentioned. So you see, mankind began early in making war. And now we find that these were joined together in the Vale of Siddim, which is the Salt Sea. 12 years they served Shedor Laomer, and in the 13th year they rebelled. Now, that was what brought the kings of the east, and they came against Sodom and Gomorrah. Now, this is nothing in the world but a historical record, and I'm not intending to read this verse by verse here. And you probably noticed that we've pretty much read the first part of Genesis verse by verse and have dealt with it. That is something I wish we could do for the entire Bible, but there are times when we'll pass over sections, and we're doing that right here. Now, the kings of the east, they come, and they overcome the kings that have joined together around the Dead Sea, the lower part of it. And they are on their way to take back these as captives. Now, if you have a map, and it's nice to have a map in the back of your Bible you turn to, you'll find out they almost went by Abraham's tent in order to leave the Dead Sea, go back up through the Fertile Crescent, and then go back to the land that they came from in the east. Now, we're going to follow that next time because we're going to see Abraham doing a very remarkable thing as he, with a surprise attack, rescues Lot. Until next time, may God richly bless you.
1: The moment Abraham turned back to God, God was ready to receive him. And that's exactly how he responds to us as well. So if you know the Lord, but maybe you find yourself, metaphorically speaking, living in the land of Egypt instead of the land of promise, well, now's the time to turn around and seek him again. And when you do, you'll find him waiting with open arms, ready to pour his mercy into your life. That truth about God is woven throughout the scriptures, and we see it clearly in our study today. For more resources to encourage you in your walk with the Lord, get our app or visit ttb.org to view our online library and store. There's plenty to read and share. And if we can help you find something specific, just call us. 1-800-65-BIBLE's the number. And when you do call us, be sure to tell us how you hear about Through the Bible. This information is so helpful as we continue to make wise decisions on where God is directing this ministry to go and then how we'll share his word with the people there. Now, Abraham's story continues next time when his nephew Lot is kidnapped. How will Abraham respond? Well, hop on the Bible bus when it comes your way again, and we'll find out together.

0: 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Do you know Him yet?
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0: What does religious freedom mean? This is Ken Ham, a missionary to our evolutionized culture and even the church. Many people today think that Christians can't bring their worldview to the public sphere. In this view, politicians can't apply a biblical worldview when it comes to legislation, and Christians can't operate their businesses on Christian principles. But religious freedom doesn't mean freedom to just believe what you want at church or in private. It's a freedom to apply our beliefs to everything, just like the secular world does. As Christians are faced with growing intolerance, we need to stand boldly on our unchanging foundation, God's Word. Human reasoning? That comes and goes. But God's Word? Well, that stands forever.
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2: Oh, dear God. 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And to train her like my dad did for me. 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

0: Psalm chapter 42, verses 1 through 5. As the deer pants for the water brook, so pants my soul for you, O God. My soul thirsts for God, for the living God. When shall I come and appear before God? My tears have been my food day and night, while they continually say to me, "Where is your God?" When I remember these things, I pour out my soul within me, for I used to go with a multitude. I went with them to the house of God, with the voice of joy and praise, with a multitude that kept a pilgrim feast. Why are you cast down, O my soul? And why are you disquieted within? This has been your sustaining word of the day, brought to you by Calvary Chapel of Manitowoc.
1: You say that you love your fellow Christian. Well, good. But do your actions line up with those words? Here's Pastor Damien.
2: Actions speak louder than words, and it does. Faith without works is dead, and words without works is dead too. And so there's a reason that a saying like actions speak louder than words finds itself making its way through one generation after another, because it's making the same eternal point here that John does.

0: Hey, it's great to be with you. Welcome again to According to the Scriptures and our continuing series, Authentic Fellowship with God. It's a study in 1st through 3rd John. And as we'll learn today, authentic relationships with God, they're marked by genuine love for the brethren, not just in words, but in action. There are great blessings to be had for loving this way as well. Here's Pastor Damian Kyle to point them out for us here in 1 John chapter 3.
1: The expression of our love is not to be limited to words, but it is also to express itself materially toward one another. Jesus expressed his love toward the disciples repeatedly, verbally, over and over again. But he also demonstrated that love over and over again with corresponding actions. And so to love as Jesus loved, and indeed to love as Jesus loves each of us and our relationship with him as a member of this family, then we will be to express our love in more than words. And so, and given the choice, would we prefer to be loved in words only? Would we prefer that somebody only loves us in words, devoid of actions, or to be loved with actions, devoid of words? Well, we would prefer both. We'd absolutely prefer both. But forced to choose, I think most of us would say, well, actions speak louder than words, and it does. Faith without works is dead, and words without works is dead too. And so there's a reason that a saying like actions speak louder than words finds itself making its way through one generation after another after another, because it's making the same eternal point here that John does. You notice in verse 17 the specifics of the scene that John describes to us here. First, you have a Christian who has this world's goods. That is, he or she has enough material wealth to meet the need of another Christian without becoming destitute themselves. And when he says, whoever here, that lets us know that what John is talking about here applies to every Christian, except for a Christian that's in need or in destitution. And so often what happens is we'll look at a command like this and say, well, I'll leave that to people who are rich. Well, the problem is then nobody steps up, because the person who is rich is the person in our minds who always has a little more than we do. We never quite get into that category. So he says, no, this is something that if I have the world's goods and this, I meet this need, then it's something that every Christian is to practice on the level that we're able to do that. So you've got first a Christian who has the world's goods, and then second on this scene you have a brother in need. So this is not, need is an important word in the passage. This isn't talking about someone who's concerned about missing a payment on their Hummer, or someone who is concerned about missing a payment on their second home, or a brother that we know that if we give them money, they're just going to go out and use it to further enslave themselves with alcohol or the use of drugs or whatever. And so that doesn't constitute a need. So if somebody comes to me and say, Pastor Damian, I've got a big need in my life. I need $10,000. The mechanic told me it would cost $10,000 to repair my 1985 Yugo. I'd probably say, well, I'll be glad to help you, but let's not throw good money after bad. And so here's the need, and there's some discernment with it as well. We might say, well, I think we can do something better than what you're looking at here, but it is to do something. The word need here has the idea of lacks the material necessities of life. So food, shelter, clothing. In our culture, a tank of gas to get to work and back, what good is a job if I can't get to work and back and have the gas to do that? So that word need, it's a very simple word, but it's a powerful word when you just stop and think about it. A need is a need in life. And we've all experienced needs in life. We all have the same needs in life. And so we recognize what they are. And to have the ability to meet that need, but then respond by shutting up our hearts to the need, as John points this portrait here, is intended to shock us. It's intended to make us look at this and say, I would never want to be that person. Here's a person in this level of need and within a family and the body of Christ, and then in seeing the need shuts their heart off from it and then walks away. So it's a picture that is intended to disturb us, not only on a human level, but on a kingdom of God level. John tells us here that when these two things are in place, so you got these two things. You have a brother in need, and a brother has the means to take care of that need. He says, then at that point, what the great test that occurs there at that moment is the test of our love. The test of our love for the body of Christ. When John introduces verse 17 with the word but, he's tying it back to verse 16. In other words, John knows that for most of us as Christians, we will not be called upon to physically lay our lives down for the brethren. And yet we can convince ourselves that if that hypothetical moment were to ever arise, then we would no doubt rise to the occasion and lay down our lives for the brethren. And so John goes on into this next verse, and he gives us a more common test of our love for the brethren, and states that if we do not have enough love to meet the need of a brother, then we don't possess enough love to lay our lives down for our brethren one day, whatever we may think of ourselves in our minds. John knows that it's much easier to love the whole world in my mind than to love an individual brother in material need. C.S. Lewis put it perfectly. He wrote, "It's easier to be enthusiastic about humanity with a capital H than it is to love individual men and women. Loving everybody in general may be an excuse for loving nobody in particular." And to that we say, ouch. We recognize the capacity that we have to live in that place, and it's a self-deception. When John asks, how does the love of God abide in him, it's a rhetorical question. And the answer is that it doesn't. But he asks it so that the verse will challenge us as needed. And so famously, James states it this way, James chapter 2, "If a brother or sister is naked and destitute of daily food," here's brother, we're talking about family here, the body of Christ, "and one of you says to them, depart in peace, be warmed and filled," just words, "but you do not give them the things which are needed for the body, what does it profit? Thus also faith by itself, it does not have works, is dead. So when John speaks about shutting up our heart there in verse 17, it's a revelation, he says, to ourselves concerning how much we really love our fellow Christians as a family and the way that God intends. I think that so often without a second thought, if we have a member of our physical family, a member of our family who is a family that is related to us by blood, and then a need comes to us, then we readily take care of that need of our brother, our blood relative in distress. But then in our minds, those who are now related to us by blood, that is by Christ's blood, that's something different. And somehow that's something lesser. And there can be a great tendency to look and say, blood is everything. Physical blood is everything. And everything other than that is something that is lesser and something that is lower. But there's a greater blood in human history, and it's the blood of Christ. And so this family language that's used all the way through the passage. What we do in terms of how we respond to a fellow Christian in need is a revelation to ourselves of how clearly we understand the body of Christ to actually be a family in the way that God intends us to understand ourselves to be a family and how He views us as a family. Now, I say all of this because it needs to be said, not to correct something in our lives or to rebuke some kind of a flaw within this fellowship. I think that by and large, you operate in this way wonderfully. But presently, we live in an age of stupid in the United States.

some of the many ways that the blessings that accompany such a life. Somebody could look at this and say, well, you know, I have plenty, and it looks like my place in this family is going to be, it's just going to be all give, give, give, and other people are going to do the receiving, and are there any blessings for me? John's going to inform us here of what is made known to us continually in the Bible, and that is that we will never outgive God, never outgive God in our lives. And so John answers the question, what about me? But the giving that he gives to us, it may or may not be material, but the spiritual blessings that he brings into our lives, you can't even put a, as we go through them here in a moment, you can't even put a dollar amount in terms of the value of them. We remember that Paul spoke the words of the Lord Jesus, and he said that Jesus said, it is more blessed to give than to receive. It's blessed to receive, but Jesus said, it is more blessed to give than to receive. And why would he say that except to us as Christians, except that he will make sure of it. He will make sure of it in our lives. And here are some of the ways John gives us four reasons or four blessings in this regard. First, in verse 19, don't be frightened that we're so late in the sermon and I mentioned the word four. So in verse 19, the first blessing is that living such a life testifies to our own selves that we're in the truth, that that is God's truth in the gospel. There is something about when Christianity, our Christianity, reaches into our lives as far as our wealth or our wallet or our material things, that we know that God has done a miracle in our lives, that we know that he has filled us now with his love, that the giving of material things is one of the greatest tests we will ever face in terms of our lives. And so when it happens, it's a sign of a miracle in how deeply that gospel has reached into our lives. You remember when Zacchaeus, that notorious tax collector, he put his faith in Jesus for salvation, invited Jesus into his home, and as Jesus was in his home, he cried out, he said, look, Lord, I give half my goods to the poor, and if I've taken anything from anyone by false accusation, I restore fourfold. And what was Jesus' response? Today, salvation has come into this house. It has reached all the way into his wealth, into his wallet, and into his material things. The second blessing that is here in the latter part of verse 19 is expressing our love beyond words alone, but also in our material help to others. It assures our hearts before God. It allows us to enjoy the confident spiritual relationship with God that God desires us to have. All obedience to God's commandments gives us a confidence in our relationship with God that we wouldn't otherwise possess, in that a loving concern for God's family is a further evidence to us, confidence within our lives, that we are born again, not only born again, but born again into a family, that I am a child of God. The third blessing in verses 20 and 22 is that expressing such love toward the brethren, it protects us from condemnation before God in our relationship with him. In other words, inevitably, our heart condemns us, and it rightly accuses us of wrongdoing or condemns us

0: in this regard, if we only love someone in need in word only, that we never demonstrate our love for the body of Christ in a material or physical way when it's presented to us, and instead we turn a blind eye to it. But during this kind of a self-inflicted condemnation of failing to love in this way, we are to know, John says, that God possesses thankfully, a greater compassion for us than we have shown to others. In other words, there's still hope, and there's no need to continue a Christian life of stinginess or lack of generosity, which will only result in greater condemnation, but to repent rather, and then allow God to make this a practice in our lives. And so it moves us out of a condemnation before God in this area of our lives, and it moves us into confidence before God instead. And then fourth, in verse 22, John tells us that obedience to this produces invaluable confidence before God in our prayer lives. And specifically, when we come to God and begin to ask Him in prayer to meet certain needs in our own lives. And it's true, isn't it? If a person has never helped another person in their need, despite having the resources to do so, and then now I recognize that I have a need that I need to bring to God, and I need God to provide it to me, that person will not have nearly the confidence in the generosity of God toward them and their need than one who is generous as God has called us to be related to others. There are many blessings associated with obedience to God's commandments, including this one, but one of the greatest is a very confident and very effectual prayer life, a great ease, a great familiarity in that prayer life and in relationship with God. And then in verse 23, next, John tells us that being born again is to result in obedience to Jesus' command to love one another. It is to always follow a spiritual birth. Now, he brings up the necessity of being born again by trusting in Jesus for the forgiveness of sins. And in bringing this up, John wants to make clear to anyone that reads this letter that we are not Christians by virtue of showing this kind of love and generosity toward others, but rather we are Christians by means of a spiritual birth. So he doesn't want what so many people are under the illusion of, and that is that we become a Christian by doing good. He says, no, we become a Christian and then we do good as a byproduct now of having become a part of God's family. This is how we live because we are saved, and it's only by being born again and indwelt by the Holy Spirit that we're able to love the brethren in this way.
1: 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You'll be right back. His message today, We Should Love One Another, Part 2, can be heard again at accordingtothescriptures.com or oneplace.com. 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That's 209-545-5530. 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We'll finish up 1 John chapter 3 now with Damien once again.
0: Finally, in verse 24, John instructs us that to love the brethren is necessary in order to abide in Christ. To love our brethren the way that John calls us to here, it is a vital indication of the true health of our relationship and connection with Jesus. How much of his life I am actually having shared in my own, participating in on my own. So we abide in God through obedience. He abides in us through the Holy Spirit. And someone might tend to think, well, I don't think my relationship with God is suffering at all for my lack of love for the body of Christ or the family of God or for other Christians in terms of loving them at all or loving, failing to love them in any kind of a material way. But of course, that's a statement that's born of ignorance. Only one who has no idea what they're missing could think such a thing, and God knows that.
1: We'll enter 1 John chapter 4 next time and be encouraged to test the spirits to see if they're of God. According to the Scriptures with Damien Kyle is brought to you by Calvary Chapel Modesto.

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5: 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Put your faith in the Word of God.
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God's going to use that, you see, to destroy Egypt once and for all, so the people that he loves will never turn to that again. And God may just do that. Maybe that's happened in your life right now and you're doubting God's love for you. It's a sure sign of his love for you that he'll destroy your Egypt to cause you to turn to him. He loves you so much. And he'll destroy it in such a way that it'll no longer be a besetting sin. You won't tend to go back to it ever again.

0: What does it mean to you when you read in the Bible, "He that has begun a good work in you will continue it and complete it"? Do you think Christ will simply allow us to just continue as is once we have given our lives to Him? We are His purchased possession, and He has the right to do as He sees fit to ensure that He gets us to the Father spotless and blameless. Now, He gives us the opportunity to be as obstinate or as complicit as we want to be, but He will accomplish His good work because we are, after all, His workmanship. And no matter what it takes, He will get the job done. So you will at last have the joy of hearing Him say, "Well done, thou good and faithful servant." And He'll get all the glory for that as well. What great lengths is the Lord preparing right now for each of us that we might learn to only lean upon the hand of Christ? Lord willing, He'll show us as we go through the book of Ezekiel today with Pastor Bill Gallatin right here on Walk in the Light.
1: God says, "I will put hooks in thy jaws, and I will cause the fish of thy rivers to stick under thy scales, and I'll bring thee up out of the midst of thy rivers, and all the fish of thy rivers shall stick under thy scales." As we shared this morning, the crocodile, because it was in the Nile, in the delta, the swampy reeds would have, like, you know, all kinds of things growing in its scales, and little microbes and things would grow on the skin of the crocodile, and many fish would just live off the crocodile. And so Ezekiel's prophesying here, under the anointing of the Holy Spirit, just as you would draw the crocodile out of the river, the things that are depending on it would be drawn out with it, the fish living off it. And he says when he destroys the Pharaoh, he likens the nation Israel depending on Pharaoh, that when Egypt goes down, Israel will collapse. Its support system will go with it. So again, God loves His people enough that He'll destroy your support system to get you to turn to Him. Anything that's not been designed by His life, He loves a person enough, He'll destroy the support system to take it away from that individual, so they will have to turn to God. And so, "I'll bring thee up out of the midst of thy rivers, and all the fish of thy rivers shall stick unto thy scales. And I'll leave thee thrown into the wilderness, thee and all the fish of thy rivers, and thou shalt fall upon the open fields. Thou shalt not be brought together nor gathered. I have given thee for meat to the beasts of the field and to the fowls of heaven. And all the inhabitants of Egypt shall know that I am the Lord, because they have been a staff of reed to the house of Israel." When they see their own nation collapse quite suddenly, it is a shock. It's amazing how many people cry out to God when things collapse suddenly. They would have no, you know, they give no regard to God their whole life. But it's amazing how quick, when there's maybe a close call, someone will cry out, "Oh my God!" How quickly that comes out of the human spirit when something collapses. "Oh my God!" And you see, the whole nation will realize there's something greater than our own leaders. How could this have happened? All of Egypt, all the inhabitants will know that I am the Lord. That their political leaders and their pharaohs are not God. Now what happened, you see? He's likening Egypt to a reed, and the Nile River was famous for all the bulrushes. Remember, Moses was hid in the bulrushes or the reeds, and they're hollow. They spring up quite readily, like, kind of like the cattails that you see up around here in this area. And all the marshy lands, every spring, pretty soon you're going to start seeing the green shoots of the new cattails shooting up, you know, in the marshlands around this area. And to lean on that, well, you see, what Ezekiel's saying, you lean on the arm of the flesh. You lean on something God hasn't designed for you to escape what He's designed for your life. Rather than accept what God wants for you in this difficulty and trust in Him, you resort to the world, and it's going to break under you and collapse. It'll pierce your hand through. It'll dislocate your shoulder. And you'll be so frightened and so shocked from it, it could even tear the muscles in your loins, and you'll be unable to move. You'll just be stationary. All you'll be able to do is just stand in one spot. You'll be immobilized. "When they took hold of thee by thy hand," in other words, my people Israel took hold of you, Egypt, by their hand. Rather than reach out and grab the hand of God in repentance and humility and submission, like Jeremiah had told them. You need this chastening. I'm using Babylon. Submit to it and grow from this and receive better and learn from this, or it will be worse for you. And you see, remember, they did not listen to Jeremiah. And so now, as they flee to Egypt, it will break. It will rend their shoulder. When they leaned upon thee, thou breakest and madest all their loins to be at a stand. In other words, you're absolutely isolated now. And there's nothing you can do. You're isolated, and there's nothing you can do. Therefore, thus saith the Lord God, behold, I will bring a sword upon thee and cut off men and beasts out of thee. God's going to use that, you see, to destroy Egypt once and for all, so the people that he loves will never turn to that again. And God may just do that. Maybe that's happened in your life right now and you're doubting God's love for you. It's a sure sign of his love for you that he'll destroy your Egypt to cause you to turn to him. He loves you so much. And he'll destroy it in such a way that it'll no longer be a besetting sin. You won't tend to go back to it ever again. It'll be so devastating this time. And so that's the death blow, you see, to free his people from a besetting sin. The land of Egypt shall be desolate and waste, and they shall know that I am the Lord, because he hath said, the river is mine and I have made it. In other words, oh man, God hates pride. You know, it's a haughty spirit goeth before a fall, and pride before destruction. Behold, therefore, I am against thee, and against thy rivers, and I will make the land of Egypt utterly waste and desolate from the tower of Syene even unto the border of Ethiopia. Now, there was a town in the eastern portion of the Nile Delta called Migdol. Now, there was a town also named Migdol in Israel, not the same Migdol. The word tower means Migdol. And so there's this Egyptian city, Migdol, and the Syene is the word for seven, or the eastern portion of the Nile River where the seven branches of the Nile flow out like fingers of a hand in the eastern portion back toward the Red Sea. So he's saying, I'm going to devastate your whole nation from the northern portion all the way down to the southern portion. Your land will be desolate from the Tower of Syene even to the border of Ethiopia. So from the area right by the Gaza Strip of Israel today all the way to the extreme south portion over to the border of Ethiopia. No foot of man shall pass through it, nor foot of beast shall pass through it, neither shall it be inhabited 40 years. So you see, he's taking away that ability for Israel to resort to Egypt or go back to the world ever again for help. He's removing the crutch, so to speak, because God wants to be your crutch. God wants to be your rod of support. And so God, again, loves you so much. Never doubt the love of God. If God has made something in your life waste and desolate, thank him for it, because, you see, it may be a besetting sin, and God's saying, I'm going to cause this thing to backfire on you, and you'll never resort to it again. I love you too much to allow you to keep going back to this thing. And it may wound you, but you'll never resort to it again. You'll get total deliverance. Now, he's going to destroy the nation for 40 years, the number of judgment and discipline. You remember the flood, 40 days and 40 nights. Moses being up in the presence of God, 40 days. The wilderness wandering of Israel, 40 years. So 40 is the number of discipline and judgment. Now, Berossus, the Babylonian historian who lived just less than 200 years after the event, has recorded, the Babylonian historian, that when Cyrus came, remember when Nebuchadnezzar destroyed Egypt, just some 40 years later, that triggered the release of the Jews from Babylon, when Babylon's 70-year captivity that Jeremiah prophesied came to an end, that Daniel understood by reading the book of Jeremiah, that he speaks of in his prophecy of Daniel, some 40 years toward the end of the Babylonian captivity, God raised up Cyrus that Isaiah prophesied concerning 150 years before he was even born, and it made him my name that would be the deliverer for his people before Babylon even took them captivity. So Cyrus destroyed Babylon, conquered Babylon. That freed the Jews to come back to the land. And when he did that, he came down and he destroyed, or actually devastated for 40 years, Egypt. And Berosus, he records it. He lived about that time and he makes a record of it. An interesting thing took place. Berosus, who lived around 300 BC, as he writes the history of Israel and this connection with Egypt and Babylon, and Egypt being destroyed for 40 years, slaves being taken back to Babylon, many of the Egyptians fled into Ethiopia and Phut and Cush and Chub, the northern nations of Africa in those days, and then many were taken slaves into Cyprus and Greece and that area, and it lasted for 40 years. Berosus says also at that time, there was a real business going on with souvenirs being brought back from Armenia from the Ark. At that time, there was a flourishing trade of souvenirs and artifacts from pieces of the Ark. Berosus, who wrote and recorded the 40-year judgment of Egypt. Interesting thing if you want to look it up. But he says, I will make the land of Egypt desolate in the midst of the countries that are desolate, and her cities among the cities that are laid waste. And they shall be desolate 40 years, and I will scatter the Egyptians among the nations and will disperse them through the countries. Yet thus saith the Lord God, at the end of 40 years will I gather the Egyptians from the people, whether they were scattered, and I will bring again the captivity of Egypt, and will cause them to return unto the land of Pathros, into the land of their habitation. And they shall be there a base kingdom. And now it's interesting, since that time and that 40-year judgment, now they did come back, and under the Persians, they prospered, you know, in a minor way. Then under the Ptolemies and the Romans, they flourished, but never to the degree of when they had, you know, the pyramids in the time of Moses and the time of this destruction. In fact, never since then have they ever really become a prominent or dominant nation on earth. How many products do you have in your home manufactured or developed in Egypt? What do you see in the world market, really, that's really been invented? How many Egyptians have won the Nobel Prize or the Pulitzer or great scientific advancement or anything really in the world market today you see from Egypt? So you see, God's word, remember as we learned last week, the scriptures cannot be broken. When God pronounces Ichabod on something and says, it's over, it is over. There's no recovery. And he uses two other nations here at the same time. See, he designed a world war to bring a powerful nation to the end once and for all. Babylon and Egypt. It shall be the basest of the kingdoms, neither shall it exalt itself any more above the nations. For I will diminish them, that they shall no more rule over the nations. And it shall be no more, and here's the purpose of it. God judges it by using an invasion from another power, using a world war. Now, the Babylonians maybe didn't realize it, and the Egyptians didn't realize that God was controlling this thing. They just saw their ambassadors were making terrible mistakes, that their leaders weren't being faithful to their, you know, peace treaties and their non-aggression pacts. But God was controlling it. The nations are a drop of the bucket. He removeth kings. He setteth up kings. And because of the pride of this nation, and because people that he loved kept resorting to them because of their wealth and their power, God says, I'm going to destroy them once and for all so my people will trust in me, not trust in the arm of the flesh. And there's the purpose. Here's the whole purpose of the prophecy. Verse 16. It shall be no more the confidence of the house of Israel. And that's why the bank will not lend you money anymore. That's why you can't get a credit card ever again. Maybe. Because you don't trust in God. You keep maxing it out and going back into debt. And you're on the verge of bankruptcy again. Or you're in such dire straits, you're making so many payments, you can't even enjoy your life. Your job controls you. You can't even work one job. You got to work three jobs to catch up with the debt. And so here you go running to a bank again and try and consolidate and get more money. And God says, no, I'm going to refuse it. You're going to have to trust in me. You're going to have to lose something here to be set free. I'm destroying your Egypt. That you'll never trust in it again and get into this trouble again. Which bringeth their iniquity to remembrance, when they shall look after them, but they shall know that I am the Lord. You see, all God wants you to do is find out that how wonderful he is, that you get to know him more than Egypt. And it came to pass, now this is 17 years after verse 1, they bring this in because now the prophecy, the Lord turns the lens, so to speak, and he's going to show what actually takes place. And again, he reiterates the terrible judgment on Egypt and what Nebuchadnezzar is going to do and why he's going to do it. Now, here's what happened. Remember, when Nebuchadnezzar came down and God's going to use him to punish Israel, he went up to Tyre, and we already touched on that earlier in Ezekiel's prophecy, and he spent 13 years in the siege destroying the land part of the city of Tyre, which is up in Lebanon, and the vestige of that city is somewhere buried in the Mediterranean and in the rubble of another town built above it in Lebanon today. But Nebuchadnezzar, when he destroyed Tyre sent all their wealth out to sea because they controlled the seas and the shipping lanes, and the Babylonians didn't have a navy. So when they destroyed Tyre, all they did is destroy it. They got no wealth, and he had trouble, and he had nothing for his conscript to pay his soldiers. And so that's one of the reasons he went down to destroy and keep the war going after he left off destroying Tyre, because there was no wealth there to pay, no booty to pay his soldiers that were in the field. He turned on Egypt and destroyed it and took Egypt's wealth to pay his soldiers. And Ezekiel prophesies it. And because it took place, they put this in here, and this is just a highlight or a parenthesis that's 17 years after verse 1 of chapter 29. But they put it in here because this is where it fits. This is the fulfillment of what Ezekiel said was going to take place. So it came to pass in the 27th year, in the first month, in the first day of the month, the word of the Lord came unto me, saying, Son of man, Nebuchadnezzar, king of Babylon, caused his army to serve a great service against Tyrus. Every head was made bald as they destroyed the city and carried away the buildings and the timbers to build more ramparts and to put their big battering ram engines against Tyre. It said that the soldiers of Nebuchadnezzar carrying the weights rubbed the hair off their heads during the sieges. It took so long because Tyre was such a powerful city. It caused every head to be made bald, every shoulder was peeled. Just rub the skin off the shoulders of Nebuchadnezzar's soldiers. Yet he had no wages, nor his army, for Tyrus, for the service that he had served against. In other words, they sent everything out, took all their gold and silver, their wealth, and the treasuries, and took it out to sea to the island city and preserved their wealth. But they lost their city. And so as the soldiers are digging through everything and building ramparts and forts, it says they took so much of the city away as they leveled it, or just the labor carrying it on their shoulders, rubbed the skin off their shoulders and wore the hair off their heads. They're carrying the loads out of the great city. And so, therefore, thus saith the Lord God, behold, I will give the land of Egypt unto Nebuchadnezzar, king of Babylon. Now, you see, Ezekiel knows this, and God's showing Ezekiel, I'm sure King Nebuchadnezzar didn't read and say, this is what I'm going to do. The Bible says I'm going to do this, so I'm going to do it. Now, he didn't even realize he's doing what God wants him to do. He's fulfilling prophecy. But Ezekiel knew it. God's people knew it. Who's controlling the Palestinians? Who's controlling all the decision-making in the governments of the world as we see all these things going on worldwide? You, as a child of God, because of the scriptures, can know what's really happening. They don't even know who's controlling their decision-making. Don't get upset over your congressmen and your senators because gas has gone up. You know who's really controlling it? Your Father in heaven. You know, Christians, you know, why are Christians such whiners? You know, we are. We're a bunch of whiners. I mean, we're still paying about a third of what the rest of the world pays for gasoline. We are. We're whiners. We say we believe in God and His sovereignty. We say we read the scriptures, and yet here, our Father is controlling everything, winding everything down. He's just pushing the second hand and the minute hand right to midnight, and we're about out of here, and we're going to sign petitions, and we're going to whine, and we're going to send representatives. You know, I like Abraham, the father of us all. He was a stranger and a sojourner. He didn't fit. He didn't look to the country he lived in, take care of me. I demand my rights. I'm a citizen of Hittite. No, it says he was a stranger and an alien. He didn't belong. He respected them. He just lived there, but he didn't fit. And he didn't care what they did because he trusted God. He put his trust in God. If the Hittite social structure took care of him, fine. If it didn't, no big thing, because he wasn't depending on the Hittites or the Girgashites or their social programs or their Blue Cross or their retirement or their Social Security or their Medicaid or Medicare. He's the father of us all, the Bible says. If we have put our trust in Jesus Christ, we are Abraham's seed, and we're to live like Abraham. When Nebuchadnezzar doesn't realize what's going on, that God's put the hooks in the jaws, God's controlling everything for his purposes, but God's people, Ezekiel knew. You can know. If you read your Bible, you can see everything. Every time you turn on the evening news, you can just see the second hand just click again, the minute hand click again to the end of the age and the coming of Jesus Christ. And you just say, wow, Lord, it is getting close. Gas is up to $3 a gallon. And I whine because I can't run around the weekends like I used to. It costs too much. I have to stay home. I might have to read my Bible. I can't go to the movies this weekend. My whole life is changing. Therefore, thus saith the Lord God, behold, I will give the land of Egypt unto Nebuchadnezzar, the king of Babylon. He shall take her multitude, take her spoil, and take her prey. It shall be the wages for his army. See? So he's going to go down there and he says, well, I've got to pay these guys some way. I'm going down and knock off Egypt. Wait a minute. Don't cause my bank to collapse. And isn't it interesting? You see, that was Israel. God's people that was their banker. And so God destroys the banker.
0: 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I want

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1: Many times throughout the Bible, God promises to never leave us or forsake us. My name is Julie, and my life is a testament to the truthfulness of that promise. In our lives, we experience pain, physical and emotional tragedies, disappointments, betrayal, and deaths. These are all unavoidable. I ask Jesus to forgive me for my sins and to come into my heart and life and take over when I was just 13 years old. That was a little over 36 years ago. And since then, I've been married for over 30 years, a mother to two boys for 28, had a chronic illness for 20, been a pastor's wife for 15, and a grandmother for 4. I've seen and experienced many devastating and painful things, but throughout them all, and in the midst of them all, my Lord, my Savior Jesus, who promised that young, innocent 13-year-old girl that he would never leave her nor forsake her, has remained faithful to that promise. He has been with me. He's been my comforter when I am cried. He's been my strength when I felt I could not go on, and my peace in turmoil. He has returned the laughter in my heart, for he is my joy. Come and join us at Calvary Chapel of Manitowoc, where you can find the truth of who God is and what he has promised by studying his word, the Bible.
2: 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Pastor Sandy is currently teaching through the book of 2 Corinthians. Now here's Pastor Sandy in 2 Corinthians chapter 10 as he begins his message, The Measure of a Minister.
3: Once a woman was sitting in a waiting room. It was her first appointment with the new dentist. Well, she noticed on the wall that the dentist had mounted his diploma. Of course, it bore his full name, but a name that she recognized. In fact, it was the name of a boy that she remembered from high school. She actually had a crush on the dreamboat. She recalled him being tall and handsome and dark-haired. Could this be the boy that she had absolutely adored? Well, her suspicion was quickly dismissed when the dentist entered the room. He was older, balding, had a little gray hair around the edges. His face was weathered. There were age spots on the back of his hands. I mean, this man was way too old to have been her classmate. Yet she was still curious. So after the exam, she asked him, she said, "Did you happen to attend Jackson High School?" He said, "Oh, yes, I did. I'm a proud Mustang." She asked again. She said, "Well, when did you graduate?" He replied, 1975. She couldn't believe it. The woman shouted, "You were in my class." To which the dentist answered, "Really? What class did you teach?" And here's the moral of the story. Be careful of making judgments based on appearance, especially when your judgments are based on the wrong criteria. And this is what was happening in the church at Corinth. There were false teachers who came in after Paul had left town. They were critical of Paul. They doubted, they questioned his stature as an apostle. You see, in their estimation, Paul didn't look like an apostle. But they were using the wrong measurements. They were impressed by Greek style, Greek culture. They were using the marks of worldly success to judge a man of God. Throughout the first 9 chapters here in 2 Corinthians, Paul has been patiently explaining his ministry, both his methods and his motives. And he summarizes his approach here in verse 1 of chapter 10. He says, "I am pleading with you by the meekness and gentleness of Christ." So far, he had mustered a humble, a diplomatic sort of defense. But in chapter 10, suddenly his tone changes. He becomes more aggressive with his accusers. You see, their criticisms were more than just personal attacks on him. They were actually tainting his ministry, and it was casting doubt on the gospel. And it was time for Paul to take off the gloves. Paul's call was legit. How dare these charlatans belittle God's work in his life? And so in chapters 10 through 13, Paul seeks to prove the genuineness of his ministry and its message. In one way, Paul's critics were correct. He wasn't physically impressive. He didn't have this overwhelming persona. Paul wasn't Greece's greatest orator, yet God had demonstrated his strength through Paul's weakness. God showed himself strong on Paul's behalf. You remember the story of Balaam and his donkey? Balaam was that Babylonian wizard who was told by God not to consort with the Moabites to curse God's people Israel. And yet Balaam deliberately disobeyed. He boarded his burrow and he headed to Moab. And yet the burrow was more obedient to God than its rider. For three times an angel blocked the donkey's path and the burrow swerved out of the way. Each time, rather than recognizing his own sin, Balaam blamed the detour on the donkey. He beat the animal three times. Finally, God pitied the burrow and opened his mouth. The beast of burden said to Balaam, "What have I done to you that you have struck me these three times? In essence, who's the real donkey here?" Balaam himself was the cause of the crash, not the burrow. But in opening the donkey's mouth, God sets a precedent for all his servants. As Christians, we are called to be beasts of burden. We're God's servants. We're called to bear each other's burdens. But that doesn't mean that we need to allow other people to mistreat us. There comes a time, as with Paul, when we need to be willing to defend ourselves and our ministries. Being used and being abused are not synonymous. You see, Paul loved these Corinthians. He would lay down his life to serve them, but Paul wasn't going to remain silent while they disparaged him and his ministry. And this is why Paul writes in verse 7, "Do you look at things according to the outward appearance?" I mean, the Corinthians were great at jumping to conclusions. They would size a person up before they heard his heart or even examined his character. And this was what they were doing to Paul. We need to be careful lest we do it to others. For 21 years, our church has been, the 21 years our church has been in this building, on an almost daily basis, somebody drives down McDaniels Bridge Road and throws a beer bottle in the churchyard. It happens almost every day. When we first moved here, our youth pastor, Jeff, was in charge of the grounds. That meant that he was the guy who picked up the beer bottles. Well, when Jeff pulled in every morning, he would collect the bottles from up on top of the hill, and then he would dump them in his office trash can. Well, one Sunday, one of our ushers, some of you remember Roy, he pulled me aside, he put his arm around me, and he said, "Pastor Sandy, we need to talk. We got a serious problem." He whispered, he says, "I think Pastor Jeff has a drinking problem. I keep finding beer bottles in his trash can." Obviously, Roy had jumped to the wrong conclusion, which happens when you examine the outward appearance. At least Roy handled it appropriately. He came to the proper authorities. He didn't gossip or spread rumors like the Corinthians did to Paul. Paul writes, "If anyone is convinced in himself that he is Christ, let him again consider this in himself, that just as he is Christ, even so we are Christ's." See, some of the Corinthians had doubted that Paul was even a Christian. I mean, how could they question Paul's salvation? Paul was the person who had pioneered the gospel in Corinth. He was the man who had planted this church. Paul led the Corinthians to Christ. Hey, if Paul isn't in Christ, then neither are the Corinthians, since they were saved by the gospel that Paul had preached and embraced. Verse 8, "For even if I should boast somewhat more about our authority, which the Lord gave us for edification and not for your destruction, I shall not be ashamed, lest I seem to terrify you by letters." Now understand, the last thing that Paul was into was self-promotion. Throughout his letters, Paul instinctively shied away from ever sounding out a boast. You can read his writings. There's nothing that sounds like he's boasting. You see, the goal of Paul's ministry was to point people to Jesus and then get out of the spotlight. No lingering in the limelight for Paul. Paul never took bows for God. Yet here the Corinthians are forcing him to defend his God-given authority. And he does so shamelessly. He says rather than misuse his authority, he has used it for the Corinthians' sake. Understand, authority is not a bad thing. We need authority in our lives. But godly authority is gentle. It's kind. It uses it for people's benefit. Rather than bully them, Paul built them up. His goal was to encourage, not exploit, the Corinthians. In fact, he built them up even by the letters that he wrote. Paul's critics accused him of writing with a poisonous pen, of authoring intimidating, terrifying letters. But these letters are what had jarred his readers out of spiritual apathy. These letters were what had corrected the problems in the church. He references these letters in verse 10. For his letters, they say, are weighty and powerful, but his bodily presence is weak and his speech contemptible. See, his critics were saying that Paul was mighty with a pen, but he was a wimp. He was tongue-tied in person. And believe it or not, there were some truth to these claims. There is a third century novel entitled The Acts of Paul and Thecla. And it gives an interesting physical description of the Apostle Paul. He was small in size with meeting eyebrows. In other words, looked like one eyebrow, looked like a caterpillar crawling across his face. With a rather large nose, bald-headed, bow-legged, strongly built, full of grace, for at times he looked like a man and at times he had the face of an angel. That's an interesting description. In other words, you were impressed by his spiritual, not his physical traits. Other traditions say that Paul spoke with a lisp. In a few weeks, we'll talk about his weak and infected eyes. You see, as far as Paul's fleshly features were concerned, he was less than impressive to look at or to listen to. And this was as far as the false teachers could discern. They noted his physicality, but not his spirituality. I'll never forget a local radio station that we asked to air our radio program chapter by chapter. The station refused. The station manager, as it turns out, didn't like my voice. He actually said to me, he says, "You don't have a radio quality voice." Well, I knew I had a radio quality face. I figured my voice was okay. I didn't argue with him. I just didn't think that it would limit God. And believe it or not, it didn't. Hey, God has used that short 2-minute radio program on over 300 stations all across the country for over 20 years. And this is what the Corinthians were saying about Paul. His voice wasn't radio quality. In fact, nothing about him, in their opinion, nothing they could see was of great quality. The critics in Corinth concluded that Paul just didn't have what it takes to be an effective Christian minister. Remember, Corinth was an up-and-coming place. It was a boom town. It was a newer city, a prosperous city. You see, Corinth had this cool, this sort of younger vibe. It was sort of like ancient Seattle, full of freshly tattooed, shaggy beard, girl pants wearing, handbagged hipsters that were on their way to Starbucks all the time. And this is what the Corinthians wanted in their pastors. They wanted ministers who were hip in the eyes of the world. And the same is true for Christians today. We judge a pastor by his outward appearance. Is he slick enough, theatrical enough, entertaining enough, polished enough? Like the Corinthians, some people today want pastors with bling. It's all about flash and splash. You know, it's interesting. Over the last 30 years, the number of women musicians who now play in U.S. orchestras has increased by 500%. And do you know why? It's because today a screen is used in the auditions. You see, the instrumentalist is hidden from view. The audition is protected from superficial prejudices. Race and sex and appearance is all behind the screen. The judge's only criteria is the quality of the music that they hear. And this is how a pastor should be judged. Not by his style or his appearance or his speaking ability, but by the substance of his message. You see, the Greeks thought it was all about style.

just understand, I believe in communicating the gospel as effectively, as appealing as possible. But the look is never more important than the book. It's not the splash, it's the spirit that causes eternal results. Paul writes in verse 11, he says, let such a person consider this, that what we are in word by letters, when we are absent, such we will also be in deed when we are present. When Paul arrives, he's going to show them just how bold he can be. You better watch out. You better not cry. You better not pout. I'm telling you why. Paul is coming to town. And once he gets there, they'll wish he had sent a letter. He's going to lower the boom. Paul had been in the trenches. He had scars to prove his faith. His ministry had come at a cost. He wasn't afraid of the armchair quarterbacks in Corinth. After facing the beatings and the stonings and the riots, he wasn't backing down because of a few critical bloggers. He says in verse 12, for we dare not class ourselves or compare ourselves with those who commend themselves. You see, the false teachers in Corinth were always bragging about their ministries. According to them, they were more successful than Paul. But by what measurement? Paul says, we don't compare ourselves with these other pastors. In our eyes, they aren't the benchmark. And I appreciate Paul's thinking. Over the years, churches have moved into our community, and they made a splash by preaching an easy, feel-good gospel. They use gimmicks and carnal appeals to fill the seats. They even peel off some of the folks on occasion who visit Calvary Chapel. And a pastor can feel pressure to compete. Recently, my out-of-town son, he told me he was looking for another church. He feels that the church he's been attending waters down the scripture. The final straw was them offering photos with Santa Claus after the service next Sunday. He said, Dad, their only goal is just to get people. Hey, when a church like that moves into our community, I don't compare. If people want a photo with Santa on Sunday, they probably don't want what we offer. We'll just stick to our goal. God's people need God's word. Paul refused to compare himself or to compete with other ministries. But this is the pastor's tendency, trust me. Comparison is a big issue. You know, one of the most difficult adjustments I had to make when I became a pastor was understanding that it is very difficult to measure a ministry's effectiveness. Tangible criteria can be misleading. Hey, the Mormons have a lot of people, but they preach a false gospel. Noses and nickels aren't the best gauges for spiritual success. Ministry isn't like a business that you can check sales or profit margin, where you can monitor your progress by physical measurements. 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It's harder to measure. At times you're not sure if you're doing any good. Hey, you can even be doing the right things and get mixed results. A pastor can faithfully sow the seed of God's word into the hearts of his people, but that's no guarantee how fruitful he'll be. You remember in Jesus' parable of the sower, he teaches us to expect a 25% success rate. That's not very good, is it? He says some of the seed will never take root. Other seed will get choked out by the weeds. Still other seed gets burned up by the sun. Only a quarter of the seed actually takes root and produces fruit. Hey, if your business is making widgets, you can measure how many you make. How fast can you make them? How many can you sell? At what price can you sell them? There's a bottom line to measure, but not so in Christian ministry. In 1912, a medical missionary named Dr. William Leslie, he went to live and minister in a remote corner of the Congo. After 17 years, he returned to the United States a discouraged man. He believed that he had failed to make an impact for Christ. He died 9 years after his return. But in 2010, 80 years later, a team of missionaries re-entered that part of the Congo, and they made a surprising discovery. They found a network of healthy, growing Christian churches hidden like little glittering diamonds.

0: diamonds in the dense jungle along the Wielu River where Dr. Leslie had been stationed. Based on their research, the missionaries thought that the Yanzi people, they might have heard the name Jesus, but there was no way that they would know much about him. They were totally unprepared for what they found. The missionaries wrote, "When we got in there, we found a network of reproducing churches throughout the jungle. Each village had its own gospel choir, although they wouldn't call it that. They wrote their own songs and would have sing-offs from village to village. The missionaries found a church in each of the 8 villages that they visited along the 34-mile stretch. They also found a 1,000-seat stone cathedral that got so crowded, it spawned the need for church plants in the surrounding villages. As it turns out, 80 years earlier, William Leslie had traveled across this same remote region teaching the Bible. Leslie had started churches and schools. For the 17 years he was there, Mr. Leslie, he fought tropical illnesses, charging buffaloes, armies of ants, leopard-infested jungles to bring the gospel to the Yanzi tribe of this remote area. And believe it or not, William Leslie died thinking that he had failed. Instead, his faithfulness and courage had left a living legacy of growing churches. Hey, realize, so much of ministry happens below the surface, behind the scenes, where you can't see. And this is why you can't get discouraged in witnessing to your friend, or to your teenager, or to your coworker. You have to keep sowing those seeds. You never really know what's going on in their heart. And notice verse 12. Here's the big mistake we can make. He says, "But they, measuring themselves by themselves and comparing themselves among themselves, are not wise." Christians tend to measure themselves or their churches against other Christians and other churches. How many people did you have on Sunday? How big is your building or your budget or your staff? We compare against each other. And according to Paul, this is not wise. Again, much of ministry defies measurement. You can't put a tape around it. You can't monitor its pulse rate. Hey, a pastor can be faithful to God's calling and to the 20 people God gives him, or he can be unfaithful in a church of 2,000 people. Ministry is all about faithfulness. And you know, the same is true for you. Don't make the mistake of measuring yourself and your relationship with God against what you see in other Christians. Well, look at how God is blessing her. I wonder what I'm doing wrong. You can't think like that. Or, "I must be more righteous than him. Look at how he's suffering." Don't let that come into your mind. As Paul says, these kinds of comparisons are not wise. God has a unique plan for each of us. That's why we shouldn't compare ourselves among ourselves. In a book she wrote, Peggy Noonan, she describes an encounter that she had with a CEO of a large corporation. She writes this: "We're in his window-lined office, high in Midtown Manhattan. The view, silver skyscrapers stacked one against another, dense, fine lines, sparkling in the sun, is so perfect, so theatrical. The CEO tells me it is annual report time, and he's looking forward to reading the reports of his competitors. I ask him why. I wondered what he looks for specifically when he reads the reports of the competition. He said he always flips to the back to see what the other CEOs got as part of their deal. Corporate jets, private helicopters, whatever. We all do that, he said. We all want to see who has what." She writes, "This was a talented and exceptional man. And I thought afterward that he might, in an odd way, be telling me this about himself so I wouldn't be unduly impressed by him. Surely he knows that what he does provides a livelihood for millions, I thought. This man creates the jobs that create the world in which we live. And yet he can't help it. His mind is on the jet."
1: 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The Apostle Paul wrote letters to several different churches throughout his ministry. 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
2: Learn about the Earth's wandering compass next on today's Creation Moment. And now, here's our Creation Moment host, Ian Taylor.
3: The Earth's magnetic field makes compasses work so that the Boy Scouts don't get lost in the woods and ships arrive at the correct port. The North Pole actually moves over time. This means that navigators periodically need updated information on the position of the North Pole for their charts. Many people have the idea that the Earth's magnetic field moves, but very slowly. However, the Earth's magnetic field offers some of the clearest evidences that the Earth is young. Geophysicists recently reported that the North Magnetic Pole has moved 800 kilometers northwest of where it was in 1904. That's a much faster rate of movement than many people imagined. However, its speed and direction of movement are about what was expected by the geophysicists. They also report that the magnetic pole has moved as much as 80 kilometers in one day. Measurements taken over the last 150 years show that the Earth's magnetic field is decaying. When Christ walked the hills of Palestine, the magnetic field was twice as powerful as it is today. The Earth is much more dynamic and changeable than most people, including many scientists, think. These rapid changes in the position of the magnetic pole and the rapid decay of the magnetic field offer evidence that the Earth is much younger than many people think. One expert has shown that the decaying magnetic field means that the Earth could not be much more older than the Bible's genealogists indicate.
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0: me ask you, what kind of fragrance are you wearing today? Consider this from Pastor Lloyd Pulley.
1: He's talking about this fragrance of Christ that we need to be. And the idea of that fragrance of Christ lingers. It was the fragrance of Christ in few people that inspired me to trust the Lord, to step out and say, okay, Lord, I'm yours. So when you walk out of this service, you're going to be a fragrance. You're going to have a smell. It's not your cologne. It's going to be Christ, hopefully. And you're going to bear his image. Let your life smell like Jesus. That deep fragrance comes from walking with him, knowing him.

0: We've all encountered someone who's a bit heavy-handed with the perfume or cologne, right? You know the type of person. And that can either be a huge turnoff or very appealing. As believers in Christ, people should notice a fragrance coming from our lives as well. And that spiritual perfume is the gospel of Jesus. It too can be well received or rejected. Today on Bridging the Gap, we'll see how the Lord can use that fragrance in a powerful way if we're open and ready. We're going through 2 Corinthians right now. Join Pastor Lloyd, won't you? Here in chapter 2.
1: They let this guy blatantly sin. Paul rebukes them. They repent. They do the right thing. But now it's like they can't see that the guy really, the message got through. Again, how that works in individual situations in a church, this could be years. So there's no specific thing in how this works. How does someone have the ability to prove repentance? I love what Charles Spurgeon said. It was kind of cool. He goes, when someone sins in a scandalous way, their repentance should be as notorious as the crime. Notorious means well known. When something's notorious, that means everybody's heard about it. So if somebody does something that everybody knows, their repentance has to be that obvious to everyone before there's a comfortability in bringing them back. That's what he's essentially saying. So don't be ignorant of his devices. Now, this is the fourth time that Paul uses the term, don't be ignorant. Don't be ignorant. In this case, for we are not ignorant of his devices, and the implication is we shouldn't be ignorant. But I found it fascinating in looking at four different places where Paul says for the church, don't be ignorant, are the four things that we are, as a church in the world, most ignorant of. I think it's probably why he said, I don't want you to be ignorant here, because he knows the tendency to want to be ignorant in those areas. And I can tell you those four things. Number one, he says, I don't want you to be ignorant about the coming of the Lord, about the rapture. Do you know that that is one of the big things the church is always debating about? Pre-trib, post-trib, mid-trib, you know, pre-wrath, all the different debates about that. And, you know, personally, I'm pre-trib. And I got there because, kind of a subtle way, I got the best books on all the other positions that you can get. And I went through them, and I realized that many of them leave out certain passages. They don't address this. They don't talk about that. They're not. So their case sounds great. And especially all of you young people on social media and reels, and you have these very clever things on now the Catholics are really getting involved in promoting this and promoting that. Promoting Mary, promoting the Eucharist. Then the others are getting over here at Islam and they're promoting that. And creationists and young earth and old earth. These little sound bites. But the problem is, there's a lot left out. So ignorance prevails in a lot of these discussions simply because we're like echo chambers, you know, echoing what we believe, but we have never really dealt with all of the challenging scriptures on all these positions. Raptures 1, 2 is spiritual gifts. I don't want you to be ignorant on spiritual gifts. And, you know, that's a big debate in the church now. It's like some people believe they're done for today. Others believe that, no, the gifts are still here. But then people, how they use them. And you got hyper-Pentecostal churches over here. You got very dry Baptist churches over here. I've been part of both. And I can tell you that there's a lot of ignorance in this area of spiritual gifts. And I'm probably due for another series on this one when we covered it in 1 Corinthians. Then the third one, oh, this is very contemporary. Don't be ignorant about the future of Israel. Paul says that in Romans 9 through 11. Yet you can't believe the amount of ignorance, among, even in the church, that believes that God is done with Israel. Paul would argue, no, it doesn't work that way. But man, there's a little clever exchange. You know, we are now the new Israel, so everything he says about Israel isn't really referring to Israel, but referring to the church. And boy, there's a lot of ignorance in that area. And some people who are woefully ignorant, avoiding certain things, seem to be the ones that have the most degrees behind their name. So it's kind of an odd thing for me. And then, of course, spiritual warfare, which is this. So again, just look, the more we read the Bible, and just let it speak to our hearts. We're not going to fall into any of these traps. And in this case, You know, they want to do the right thing by putting this guy out, but then they need to learn how to forgive, and they're opposed. How does this work? Israel has rejected the gospel, and now the Gentiles have come. So how is God going to fulfill that to them? How does this work? How does it work with spiritual gifts? If we got the Bible, do we need these spiritual gifts? They need it in the first church. How does that work? A lot of these things are things that the more you keep reading, the more a plain answer comes. So balance is needed. We don't want to tolerate sin to flourish in our midst. I'll be the first to tell somebody to hit the road if they come in here and want to change the view on how we deal with sin or this or that, and you're too fussy, you're too this, you know, you're too... And look, this is who we are. If this is not who you want to be, then I'm sure there's another place out there for you. You would not be welcome here. You're welcome here to maybe disagree with me about everything, but you would not be welcome to sow division and create these divisions and these choices. And that's kind of like being heretical. Heretical is like causing other people to think differently about something and stirring up a division. It's not the place for it. But we should also not be slow to restore someone. I'd be the first to welcome somebody back with open arms if they get the message from the Lord and they repent of that sin, whatever it is. So all of this leads up to what I think is one of the most powerful things the Lord wants to tell us. In verse 12, he says, "Furthermore, when I came to Troas to preach Christ's gospel, and a door was opened by the Lord, I had no rest in my spirit because I did not find Titus, my brother. But taking my leave of them, I departed from Macedonia." So this is kind of what happened. After he sent that real tough letter, he came to Troas to preach the gospel, had this amazing door. Now, if you're reading that right after Acts 18, you come into the end of Acts 18, and he had this experience in Troas in which people were so hungry, they would sit for hours. So I thought I'd practice that for the next 8 hours, what we're going to do here. No, I would lose you. But Paul did that. His visit was powerful. They didn't want to miss anything. But man, it was getting hotter and hotter in this place. And this kid was in the second floor, and he fell asleep, and he fell over, and they thought he died. And of course, Paul prayed over him, and he was fine in the end. This was Troas. So a door opened. People are hungry. But Paul says, "I had no rest in my spirit because I couldn't find Titus. Titus was supposed to give me a report. How are the Corinthians doing? I can't get that on my mind. I've got to find him." So he left for Macedonia. He left a thriving work because of his love for these people. These are the little things that you pick up when you start piecing this stuff together. And then he says in verse 14, "Now thanks be to God who always leads us in triumph in Christ." This was Paul's response to the difficulties. These were no ordinary difficulties. In fact, when you see this, he always leads us in triumph. Paul, are you talking about like what I know what's happened to you? You say he always leads you in triumph? That's kind of wild because, I mean, he was beat up and put in prison.

0: when he came to Philippi. He was stoned in Lystra and dragged out of the city and left for dead. Five times he received the lashes of the Roman government by people stirred up the crowd against him and stirred up the government. Five times, 40 lashes. His back probably looked like torn hamburger. I can't even fathom all that he went through. He was a night and a day in the deep. He had all these issues, and he calls it momentary light affliction. In this case, says he always leads us in triumph in Christ. You know, triumph like this was like a Roman government coming in. The same word is used for a triumphal entry. It was staged where after they won the battle, they would parade all of the captives and kind of show off all the people they conquered. The army would rejoice in their victory. The commander would give some words. You know, the spoils of war would be paraded. The captives in chains and all of the things going on in a sense. Well, Paul is saying that we have a victory parade as well in Christ, but it's not the same kind of look. It seems like this is not working. Because what we're really doing is that verse 14 goes on to say, the triumph in Christ and through us diffuses the fragrance of his knowledge in every place. Okay, I want you to highlight that verse, underline that verse, memorize the latter part of verse 14. And of course, it ties into 15 and 16. But notice this is what our goal is. Diffusing the fragrance of his knowledge in every place. See, ignorance prevails in the world regarding God, creation, his word, his truth, his coming the first time, his coming the second time. I mean, people have no clue in this world. Truth is suppressed in unrighteousness, Romans, Paul wrote. It's suppressed. It's held back.
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0: That was very obvious to me going through the Grand Canyon, how much evidence has been suppressed. And they'll find a few things and they'll paint this narrative, and that's all you will hear is millions of years the Colorado River formed. And it does not match the evidence, but it's the narrative. So this is what we are all about. We diffuse the fragrance of his knowledge. Remember when Jesus said to his disciples, this struck me as a young believer. He said, this is eternal life. Do you know what that was? This is eternal life. He says that you may know the only true God and his son whom he sent. This is eternal life. What's eternal life? It's a knowing someone. It's a knowing God and his son. He who has the Son has the Father also. He who does not have the Son does not have the Father. And this is why it's so crucial, this fragrance of his knowledge in every place. This is why, Lord, I want to know you better, because the more I know him, the more I'm going to trust him. I'm not going to be tempted over here because, no, I believe what God says is good. I mean, that's really attractive over there, but you know what, Lord, I'm just going to hang here. I know you. I trust him. And he's guided me through many years of life and ministry. He's been faithful. And the more I know him, the more I also love him. So all of my obedience isn't just out of fear of punishment. It's really out of wanting to please him, because he is so good. He is so patient. He is so kind, so forgiving. I don't want to cause any grief. And that alone is like mind-boggling.

0: Boggling. This is so different from religions in which God is so far up there that you can't affect him at all. God himself tells us that we can actually grieve, bring pain to the Holy Spirit. What? How can we affect God? This is one of the mind-boggling things, that God is sovereign completely, and yet he has willingly yielded himself to become a man. And there's a man at the right hand of the Father right now. He's also God. He's a mediator forever between us. And he sent his Spirit, and when we're disobedient, which at times we are, it grieves the Holy Spirit. And we feel that grief. Lord, forgive me. I don't want to grieve your heart. Not, ooh, I broke some rules. I might get in trouble. That's religion. So this is like, Lord, I want to please you. There's something dynamic happening here. Because that's what he says. We are, in verse 15, says, we are to God the fragrance of Christ among those who are being saved and among those who are perishing. We are the fragrance of Christ. That's the whole title of this message, because Paul demonstrates that fragrance in how he expresses the need for forgiveness in a very difficult situation. And he's expressing that we are diffusing the fragrance of his knowledge in every place. As we look at the next chapter, which is another one of those profound chapters, I titled it Living Letters, because that's what you learn you are. You're actually a letter that can be read, and some people can learn about God by reading your life. They may never read the Bible, but they'll read your life. And I read a few people's lives that really inspired me to take another look at Jesus. Because this is what we are. We are to God the fragrance of Christ among those who are being saved. It's like God puts us in those places, divine appointments, that some can hear the gospel and respond. But we're also among those who are perishing a fragrance. Verse 16 says, to the one we're an aroma of death leading to death, to the other aroma of life leading to life. Who is sufficient for these things? That's pretty powerful. See, on that triumphant march, you know, as the Romans coming in, the victors, the smell of victory, wonderful. The incense burning, we won. The captives, that smell of incense, we're this close to death. To those who accept Christ and lay down their arms and surrender, this is where you obtain the victory. When you trust what Jesus did for you, stop your rebellion against him, believe him. When I was a young believer, I was reading a book by C.S. Lewis called The Pilgrim's Regress. It was a little esoteric. I probably didn't understand half of it at the time. I thought I did, but there was one thing that did stick out. Again, it's like reading the Bible. I didn't understand a lot I was reading at first, but the things I did get, it hit me. And this one particular illustration was interesting. The pilgrim was coming from a godly upbringing, and he was exploring all the stuff in the world. Now, he'd left that. But he had a problem. He's trying to get across this huge cavern, this huge canyon. And of course, the canyon was representative of sin. Like, how can you get across that to the other side where there's a deliverance from all these things on this side? So he's on his way. And as he's thinking about getting over there, an old lady comes up and says, are you trying to get to the other side? He goes, yes. He says, well, there is no way to do it other than me carrying you. And he looks at the woman. He goes, yeah, thanks, but no thanks. So he says to Mother Kirk, yeah, not going to happen. And he goes on, and he's trying his way, and he gets on a real tight spot, kind of descending the canyon. He's now close to death. There's like, he's going to die. And an apparition of death appears to him. And death speaks to him, essentially saying, I'm going to give you two choices. One is, you can jump. And the other is, I'll push you. I'll push you off. So jump or be pushed off. Well, at that moment, he's broken. And he basically says, nothing I can do, then I lose. You win. And death says, because you surrendered, you've overcome me. And death leaves, and he's able to get back up. And there's Mother Kirk waiting for him. But now he's ready. I guess you can carry me. Now, Kirk, in among the Scottish people, is a picture of a church. That's what you call a church, a kirk, going to the kirk. So she was the mother church. And to him, what in the world is that going to do for me? That was me growing up. The church, you know, these are a bunch of old ladies, you know, a bunch of old people, and they're trying to tell me to be good. What do they have for me? They got nothing for me. I'm out of here. I did not see anything in that community because I didn't have my eyes open. And I didn't realize just how much, not just Jesus on the cross, but the community of people to reflect and be the fragrance of Christ in so many ways to inspire us that are from life to life to grow even more. But while I was in my rebellion, it was a sign of death. I hated church. I hated to be around people who are Christian because it reminded me that I'm rebelling. And so that was a powerful picture. And of course, Mother Kirk carries him to the other side, and it's a powerful picture of the gospel. Paul goes on to say, look, we are not as so many. And this is kind of what I thought as a young Christian, that church was just big business. You know, in fact, if you go back in history, in Israel, Christianity was a relationship, knowing Christ. But then it kind of got over to Greece and the Grecian culture and philosophy, and Christianity became a really amazing idea. But then it eventually gets to Rome, and Christianity became an institution in Rome, an ecclesiastical structure. And then eventually it comes to the West, it comes to America, and Christianity becomes a big business. And unfortunately, that's what people look at today when they view churches. They're just in it for getting rich, taking advantage of people. They want your money. They want this. Look, I want to say that Paul said this, and this should stick in our hearts. The gospel is quite different. When you really find a church that's expounding the scriptures and you're seeing God's love in the people and the word of God is being presented, we're not like many peddling the word of God, trying to get something out of it, but as of sincerity, but as from God, we speak in the sight of God in Christ. So he's talking about this fragrance of Christ that we need to be. And the idea of that fragrance of Christ lingers. It was the fragrance of Christ in few people that inspired me to trust the Lord, to step out and say, okay, Lord, I'm yours. So when you walk out of this service, you're going to be a fragrance. You're going to have a smell. It's not your cologne. It's going to be Christ, hopefully. And you're going to bear his image, and that let your life smell like Jesus. That deep fragrance comes from walking with him, knowing him. And in those cases, you want to learn. You want to grow. Like I'm learning more about Islam than I've ever learned. I'm Jay Smith, unbelievable information on Islam. He's very experienced in it. He's training people. And I want to learn more so I can engage with Muslims and have some answers. Because there's a lot about it I don't understand fully. I've studied it, but I don't have a full understanding of what they have. But who can tell what the Lord is going to do? I want to be that fragrance of Christ, diffused the knowledge of God into a world that is in darkness, don't know him, don't know his word. And a lot of them don't know his word because they open the Bible and they go, oof, I don't know, who can figure this stuff out? And maybe some of you are right there, like, I have no idea how you got that out of this chapter. But as you keep reading, it all comes together.
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2: Pastor Lloyd, this month we're offering Pilgrim's Progress in Today's English. Now, for someone listening who feels like their faith journey has been a bit of a struggle lately, how could this book encourage them right where they are?
0: Well, I love it because it really does go back into this allegorical journey, that Christian is called out of the city of destruction and going to the celestial city. And he's got these characters he runs to, Faithful, Hopeful, Ignorance. And he passes places like Vanity Fair and the Valley of the Shadow of Death. And all it's meant is just a beautiful allegory of these spiritual lessons that apply to us. It was written in the 1600s. But so the Old English, you know, is greatly updated in this new version, the Modern English, and it's powerful. And it also continues with his wife, Christiana, who later sets out on her own journey. Just from this new version, there's 300,000 copies in print. It's the second most read book to the Bible alone when it comes to all of the versions of the Pilgrim's Progress. So highly recommend it. Great encouragement.
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1 Chronicles chapter 16, verses 25 through 30. For the Lord is great and greatly to be praised. He is also to be feared above all gods. For all the gods of the peoples are idols, but the Lord made the heavens. Honor and majesty are before him. Strength and gladness are in his place. Give to the Lord, O families of the peoples. Give to the Lord glory and strength. Give to the Lord the glory due his name. Bring an offering and come before him. O, worship the Lord in the beauty of holiness. Tremble before him, all the earth. The world also is firmly established. It shall not be moved. This has been your sustaining word of the day, brought to you by Calvary Chapel of Manitowoc.

0: 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Now let's join Pastor Jeff with today's teaching.
1: All right, we're going to be in Matthew 19. He answered and said to them, verse 4, have you never read that he who made them at the beginning made a male and female? And said, for this reason, a man shall leave his father and mother, be joined to his wife, the two shall become one flesh. So then they are no longer two, they're one flesh. Therefore, what God has joined together, let not man separate. So Jesus doesn't even enter into the divorce debate, but rather he calls their attention to the original design of marriage by God at the very beginning. That which they all agreed upon. Instead of entering into the negative, he restates the positive. It's like myself as a pastor having people try to embroil me in a debate over how far can unmarried Christians go in their physical affection before it's considered sinful. Frontal contact, kissing on the lips, caressing one another. Where do we draw the line? Well, the Bible calls it all sin. So why debate the negative sinful activity at all? Why not debate the positive? How should two single Christians who are considering marriage be advancing their godly behavior before the Lord? That's the question that's got to be asked. For Jesus to say, have you never read? That'd be a total diss. It's not so subtle insult. These were supposed to be the experts in the scriptures, and Jesus calls them out in front of the multitudes. Quotes from Genesis chapters 1 and 2. In God's original creation of marriage, there was no divorce option. Divorce and remarriage was impossible. God didn't create Adam and Eve and Jenny and Susie and, Eve doesn't work out. Dude, you got some more choices. Just go on the internet, hunt down another partner. Jesus actually subverts several controversial beliefs in this one verse. Like God didn't use evolution. At the beginning, he created fully formed human beings. Also, God didn't create multiple genders, but only two. At the beginning, he made them male and female. And said, verse 5, for this reason, for the purpose of establishing the institution of marriage, a man shall leave father and mother, verse 5, and be joined to his wife, the two shall become one flesh. God created human beings, male and female, for the purpose of marriage. It's his main institution from Genesis to Revelation. Whenever I do premarital counseling, one session is devoted to the theology of marriage because it's God's main institution. And Jesus is simply quoting the very scriptures the Pharisees themselves had and taught. The original creation, Genesis chapter 1, was one human being. From the one, God separated the female. She wasn't created separately out of the dust. But out of the one being, the two were formed with the express intention of God joining them together in a union. It's referred to as becoming one flesh. It's a relationship that God established to reflect his own divine glory as one God existing in a triunity, in a trinity. Our Creator is an eternal relationship. It's why 1 John 4 can say, God is love. In his intrinsic divine nature, love exists. The oneness of marriage between two people is meant to reflect that in a vastly reduced sense, but it does give expression to a oneness between a plurality, as God is revealed in Scripture. When a man leaves father and mother to be joined to his wife, the language used in leaving and cleaving is speaking of a connection that is made between a husband and a wife stronger than the connection a child has with a parent. The Greek verb used in verse 5 for someone being joined to their spouse means to be glued together. It's inseparable. An inseparable bond. When that bond occurs, as God has ordained it, the two shall become one flesh, something taking place through sexual intimacy. Now, even modern science has discovered what they call the love hormone, oxytocin, it's called. It's a physical hormone released during sexual intimacy that is responsible for creating trust and bonding between two individuals. That's how God designed human beings. Unfortunately, the release of oxytocin is associated with any and every form of sexual behavior, whether it's within this marriage bond God created or not. So even pornography is able to cause the release of oxytocin and actually harm the marriage bond, destroying the trust that is meant to occur between a husband and wife. So be very careful. Studies done in the University of California, San Francisco, show that sex apart from marriage will decrease a man's ability to bond as God intended with his wife after marriage, and will even decrease a desire for marriage in the first place. All because of the way God has designed us to not only function, but for married couples to grow in an ever-increasing way, relationally, spiritually, with God at the center. If you've been married for any length of time, if you're a believer in a believing marriage, you know what it's talking about. It's an incredible relationship that God has designed. And his design for marriage, a man and a woman carry out a higher law that God ordained at creation and has revealed here in his word. And so, see, for a government to try and alter that higher law through some kind of civil legislation, redefine marriage, it's like the government trying to alter the law of gravity. Well, gravity doesn't really exist in the way that God created. Okay, you'd be the first one to jump off the building, dude. Okay, if that's true. Jesus says, so then, because of that, they're no longer two, but one flesh. Therefore, what God has joined together, let not man separate. So here come the Pharisees, verse 7. They said to him, well, why then did Moses command to give a certificate of divorce and put her away? If it's as you say, Jesus, that God created marriage to be an inseparable bond, then why did Moses command to give a certificate of divorce? And so the Pharisees are citing this passage, Deuteronomy 24, where Moses gave the rules for dissolving a marriage. They're trying to make it appear as though Jesus was contradicting Moses. Was this some rabbi from Galilee? He's contradicting the great Moses. Why is there a command in the law for divorce? Are you saying Moses is sanctioning what God prohibits? They're probably there with their arms crossed, you know, this smug look on their face, thinking, oh, we got him now. How's he going to get out of this one? In their minds, it's a lose-lose situation. But Jesus responds, the whole reason there is a law is due to people's inability to do what's right in the first place. Moses, because of the hardness of your hearts, didn't command anything. He permitted you to divorce your wives under these terms. Now you think about it, even in our society, why are there laws? Why is there a need for traffic laws? I mean, why do they put all these obnoxious stop signs all over the place? Doing the speed limit signs and yield and one-way sign. These things are really annoying. I don't know about you, but you know, why not just give people the key to the car? Here you go. You know what to do. Why all the rules? Well, probably because if there weren't traffic laws, nobody would make it home from church today. There would be major chaos. And look at how people drive with laws, dude, with signs and regulations. People tailgate, disregard stop signs, pass in no passing zones. I was following a guy on Packers Avenue once. The driver, he had his leg out the window. You know, this guy, he's got his phone and he's just, you know, going down the road, one hand on the steering wheel, swerving. Whoa, you know, people need laws to protect us from ourselves. And then we spend a lot of tax money to hire a police force to enforce the laws, to keep people from self-destructing. And even then, law enforcement is a full-time 24/7 job, even with laws. And people don't like those who enforce the laws, even though they want law and order. So Jesus is saying, because people's hearts are not capable of following God's original design, Moses had to institute parameters around what was allowed when someone dissolved their marriage so as to provide protection for innocent parties. Interestingly, did the greatest number of marriages contracted by one man in a monogamous society, so one at a time, Greatest number is 29 by a former Baptist minister. 29 marriages by a guy claiming to be a Christian. His last marriage was to a woman. She had the record for women at 23 marriages. So evidently they found each other online or something. And hey, we got something in common, man. Let's get together. Because people are not honest and pure enough to follow God's original design, and wives were in danger of being put away without any recourse. Moses permitted you to divorce your wives, Jesus says. But by adding, but from the beginning, it was not so. He's implying that it's still not so. That's still not the case. That's not what God wants. And I say to you then in verse 9, whoever divorces his wife except for sexual immorality marries another, commits adultery, and whoever marries her who is divorced commits adultery. Jesus makes one exception here, speaking authoritatively as the Messiah, the one greater than Moses. Yes, Moses permitted this, but I say to you, whoever divorces his wife except for sexual immorality. Now, this is interesting because it's commonly believed that the exception for divorce is adultery. But Jesus uses a very broad Greek term here, porneia, incorporates any illicit sexual activity outside of the marriage bond, including adultery, of course, but it's a very broad term. One other exception is added later on by Paul the Apostle, 1 Corinthians chapter 7, verse 15, in the case of abandonment of a believer by an unbelieving spouse. So like someone gets saved while they're married and their unsaved spouse says, I don't want anything to do with your Jesus. I'm out of here, man. You're going crazy. Are you going to church all the time? If the unbeliever departs, let him depart. The brother or sister is not under bondage in any cases, but God has called us to peace. So apart from those two exceptions for two people to dissolve a marriage and move on to new marriages, they may have a ceremony. They may have a marriage license and a honeymoon, but from God's perspective, they're committing adultery. A legitimate biblical marriage is a vow made to God. It's not entered into or broken by human beings' discretion because it's not a human institution. The government doesn't determine what marriage is. Society or culture may come up with perverted forms of something they call marriage, but that spiritual, mystical union between a man and a woman known as marriage is God's creation, his institution, not man's. He makes the rules. And so entering into a vow to God to commit the rest of my life to another person better be entered into very carefully, better be considered carefully. You just ask New York surgeon Richard Batista. He donated his kidney to his wife to save her life. After that, she started having an affair, so Richard filed for a divorce and said, I want my kidney back, or $1.5 million. That was their divorce. The court ultimately decided that Richard had no rights to the kidney any longer. It couldn't be considered a shared asset in their marital estate. It puts an interesting spin on becoming one flesh, actually. But in light of

get her a gift yet. She flies into the nearest store, and how much is that Barbie in the window? Well, which one? We got Barbie Goes to the Gym, 1995. We got Barbie Goes to the Beach, 1995. We got Barbie Goes Nightclubbing, 1995. 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Whoa, why is Divorce Barbie $265, all the rest $19.95? Well, duh, Divorce Barbie comes with Ken's house and Ken's car and Ken's boat and all of Ken's furniture. That's how many people look at how costly marriage can be. What's it going to cost to get out of it? And they make agreements going into it instead of what's it going to cost to stay together? A recent study done by University of Chicago showed that couples who stayed together in an unhappy marriage were more likely to be happy 5 years later than those who just divorced. They found that 5 years brought a new perspective. Amazing what time does. The same study showed that where both spouses worked on the marriage, most problems were solved, communication improved. If one spouse worked on the marriage, there was improved happiness in that one spouse, despite a mediocre marriage. See, if I'm truly a follower of Jesus Christ, then like everything else in my life, if I want a good marriage, if I want whatever it is, I have to obey Him. He's my Lord and His word, not what the world says. So interestingly, even though God says in Genesis chapter 2, it's not good for a man to be alone, like the disciples here, many people's opinions, no, it's better not to marry. Better not to have that commitment. The response, you know, can seem a little harsh, but in a Grecianized culture of that day that they lived in, marriage, divorce, remarriage had become very loose. Just like the days we're living in. Jesus said in the Olivet Discourse regarding the end times, it will be like the days of Noah, people eating, drinking, marrying, just giving in marriage. In other words, having a disregard for God's holy covenant, just entering in with no thought ahead, entering, leaving with no thought, totally oblivious to the impending judgment that's coming. Jesus says it's going to be just like that. The flood came, took them all away. In answer to their question, Jesus says in verse 11, all cannot accept this saying, but only those to whom it's been given. For there are eunuchs who were born thus from their mother's womb, and there are eunuchs who were made eunuchs by men, and there are eunuchs who have made themselves eunuchs for the kingdom of heaven's sake. He was able to accept it. Let him accept it. A eunuch is a castrated male, someone for whom it's physically impossible to marry. In a biblical sense, Jesus is speaking in the spiritual sense of someone who remains unmarried their whole life, since no one is castrated from their mother's womb. He's saying, for some, it is better. For some, it is better. Not everyone can accept this, but this is the way it is with marriage, if you're going to get married. And not all can accept it, but you know, there are some to whom it is better to not get married. All cannot accept it. The ability for someone to remain single has to be given by God. And some serve God best in a married state. Others can serve the Lord as single people, maybe for a season, maybe for life, however it works out. But I've known several people that God has placed that within them. Like the Apostle Paul, they choose to live unmarried for the kingdom of heaven's sake. They have fewer hindrances, more time, more opportunities. His brother, who's on the radio program Biblical Insights from Valparaiso, lost his wife, is remaining single. He's a missionary in Africa. He's freed up now, even though he misses his wife. It's a total heartbreak. But he's decided, he's chosen, this is what I'm going to do. I'm just going to devote my life to serving the Lord full time. Jesus leaves it up to individual's conscience. He was able to accept it, let him accept it. Then little children were brought to him, verse 13, that he might put his hands on them and pray. But the disciples rebuked them. Jesus said, let the little children come to me and do not forbid them, for of such is the kingdom of heaven. And he laid his hands on them and departed from there. When it says then, verse 13, that's saying upon this teaching on divorce,
So apparently the mothers of these little children, probably in the back,

around, they perceive this welcoming open door by this Messiah to bring their babies to be blessed by the Lord. Luke's Gospel, chapter 18, says that they were infants. This would be considered crossing a cultural barrier for them to cross this line and come up to this man, and which is why the disciples rebuke them. You know, get back. What are you doing? Women and children were seen as lesser and treated with disrespect. And in most Middle Eastern countries, they still are. I remember seeing an Islamic couple in the airport once. The wife was in full burqa. Dude, you couldn't see her face. I felt so sorry for this woman. It was like 80 degrees. And she's chasing her children through the terminal, man. You sisters think you got it tough, okay? Chasing your kids around. Put a whole burqa on and do it sometime. Imagine that. But these are social barriers that Jesus broke down. And he built Western civilization through the teachings of Jesus. It's a Western civilization that through the increase of these Middle Eastern influences in many of our cities and our government, it's reverting right back to being that repressive, more violent society. Because it's not through the teachings of this book. Now, English translation, Jesus told his disciples, he rebuked them. You let the children come to me. English translations don't bring out how sharply the Greek is where he corrected his disciples, nor do they emphasize how terribly displeased he was that they would even think of turning children away. What are you guys doing? Throughout the Gospels, the pictures of Jesus coming to the aid of children, to the aid of the weak, to the helpless, for of such, he says, is the kingdom of heaven. A lot of people mistakenly believe that education, training, advanced spiritual knowledge is what gives people greater advantage before God. Those things only equip me to better serve those who have nothing and are reliant upon others like children. If I have that training, it is not to just, you know, pontificate. It is to go to where others are weak and they don't have anything. And again, like chapter 18, verse 3, it's not the immaturity or irresponsibility of children that Jesus speaks of, but it's their total dependence upon another. Of such or of that type of dependency upon the Lord is what makes up the citizens of the kingdom of heaven. Total dependence upon him. As long as I'm self-reliant, or depending upon the world or worldly things, not coming to Jesus for everything, for my blessings, like you see here, I'm of a different kingdom, serving a different king. And he laid hands on them and departed from there. Mark's gospel said he took them in his arms and blessed them. He imparted to them an expression of loving care, and imparted to his disciples another lesson of divine humility. Think of the humility that God shows in coming to this earth as a human being. Amazing Lord we serve. We're going to pick up verse 16 next time. Lord, thank you, God, for your lessons. Thank you for what you show us in your word. Thank you, Jesus, that you would come to the broken and weak, and those of us, Lord, who come to the cross with nothing but failure and a train wreck and find nothing but acceptance and love and grace since. Jesus, thank you. We praise your holy name because you are worthy, God, of everything that you proclaimed you would be. You are faithful, and you are faithful to come again, and everything you told us to watch for is taking place in this world in such rapid succession, Lord. It's hard to keep up sometimes. And Lord, I pray for our nation. I pray that you would please, God, bring a great awakening. We've had two of them. Bring another one, Lord. Use this martyrdom of Charlie Kirk to wake people up, God, and bring revival in the church that would just ignore teachings like this. They don't want to go that route because people would leave. Well, they shouldn't. They should get right with you, Lord. Please, God, bring great awakening and make this country shine like it once did, God. We pray and we ask you, Lord,
Have mercy. And as we break into prayer right now, groups of to pray together, this is our weekly event right now. Lord, may our prayers be fervent, effectual. May they avail much. And please don't talk during the prayer time. It's a very special time. We're just seeking to gather together as a body. So we ask you to bless this time, Lord, and bless the rest of this day, the fellowship, everything else. In Jesus' name, amen.

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1: It's 4:29. It's 45 degrees.
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0: All throughout the Bible and church history, we see persecution bringing repentance and God's intervention. 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
1: Isn't it sad to motivate the church or the Christians? It took persecution. But usually when a revival or a spiritual awakening happens somewhere, God's at move, and he's moving in a way that's different than the world. There's always a handful that are listening for God and love God with all their heart, mind, soul, and strength. And wherever those people are crying out, God will respond.

0: Thanks for being with us for the Monday broadcast of Chapter and Verse Radio with Mike McIntosh. Today we're going to forge ahead in our series through Acts. This New Testament book teaches us powerful and practical lessons about healthy church growth. Have you noticed in reading Acts that God leads people to obey Him despite any human obstacle? It's also interesting to note how God bridged the cultural differences of new believers. This fact emphasizes that when we have Jesus in common, other issues take on lesser importance. As you can tell, relevant lessons and important principles are ahead on today's broadcast of Chapter and Verse with our teacher, Mike McIntosh. Now let's turn to the book of Acts as we present part one of the message, The Church is Persecuted.
1: We're in the book of Acts, chapter 8. So I would like to read to you just a little of chapter 8, underline a couple things, and then we shall let you go. It says, Now, Saul, now, since all this has happened in the book of Acts up to this point, now Saul was consenting to his death. Whose death? Stephen, that young man that actually is being stoned to death. And as he is being stoned to death, he goes through the five books of Moses, pretty much, and tells these people they have hard hearts and God is going to judge them. So I'd like you to look at the 57th verse in the 7th chapter, would you please? The 57th, it's three verses back. And then they cried out with a loud voice. Secondly, they stopped their ears, they plugged their ears. They ran at him with one accord. And they cast him out of the city, and they stoned him. And the witnesses laid down their clothes at the feet of a young man named Saul. Underline that. We know something about him. He's a young man. He told us he's a member of the Pharisees and of the Sanhedrin, that he was a Jew of all Jews. He tells us his pedigree throughout the New Testament. He was used by God. He had tremendous intellect. And once he was born again, just like Michael can use his show as a platform to share who he is, Paul used Israel and the anti-Christian movement that is rearing its head all over Europe and now some places in the U.S., that he could now go against them. So they were plugging their ears and they cast their clothes down. The witnesses laid their clothes at the feet of a young man named Saul. And they stoned Stephen as he is calling on God, saying, Lord Jesus, receive my spirit. And then he knelt down and he cried out with a loud voice, Lord, do not charge them with this sin. You know, that's so wonderful that we saw Jesus do that on the cross. Forgive them, for they know not what they do. That you have the power. You have the power and the control over your body. If you're a young person, you can remain a virgin because you choose to be a virgin. You can be promiscuous because you choose to be promiscuous. You can be an honest business person or you can just be a squirrely business person. You get to make choices. This body belongs to me. It doesn't belong to a government. It belongs to me. Your body belongs to you. Your mind belongs to you. You don't have to believe everything. You don't have to be like everybody else. They're like lemmings just jumping off of a cliff. You can stop and say, I'd like to look into this from a different point of view. And you have the right to make decisions about your body, your spirit, and your mind. You're a three-dimensional person. And without being born again, you're a two-dimensional person. You still have the right over your thoughts and over your body. In this country, for the time being, you do. That was the great glory of the early founding fathers that all came from Europe. I'm so sorry for what had happened to the indigenous throughout America. But for the people that came, there was a group that wasn't violent, and they believed in the resurrection of Jesus Christ like you believe. And they had faith. They did good things. But we always see the Westerns. And the Westerns tell us nothing of truth. They always take place in a saloon with dance hall girls, quote unquote. They always have guys with guns. Everybody's carrying a gun. And that just isn't true. But it paints a picture to the world that we have always been violent ever since we started. And wherever that violence is, and I've seen the earth shaken, and I've seen the melted beams at the Twin Towers, and I was in the rubble and on the rubble, and I smelled the burning flesh. Jesus was there. Wherever there's a disaster or a problem, Jesus is there. The news only reports on what they can see with their own eyes, They don't have spiritual eyes. So there's a world going on right around us that we can be a part of, and we can get in the flow with it, and we can be used by God in this world. So Saul was consenting to his death. At that time, a great persecution arose against the church, which was at Jerusalem, and they were all scattered throughout the regions of Judea, Samaria, except for the apostles. And devout men carried Stephen to his burial and made great lamentation over him. And as for Saul, he made havoc. That's a pretty strong word. He had the right to go in and kill people in their services. He made havoc of the church, entering every house, dragging off men and women, committing them to prison. Therefore, those who were scattered went everywhere preaching the word. Now look at that. Isn't it sad to motivate the church or the Christians? It took persecution. But usually when a revival or a spiritual awakening happens somewhere, God's at move, and he's moving in a way that's different than the world. There's always a handful that are listening for God and love God with all their heart, mind, soul, and strength. And wherever those people are crying out, God will respond. So we see that the church started evangelism under persecution. And that's probably the hope that we have for America. Because of all the things that are going on in our country and outside of our country, the things that we as a people believe in and stand for and live for and worked for, and many of our parents or our brothers or our sisters died for, no one is standing up for righteousness on a national level at all. And of all people, the church in America is completely silenced on what is going on around the world, let alone all the freedoms we have already lost. Unless a strong person is elected to the chief executive officer that can change those things, and the cowards that are afraid to stand up and speak because they will lose their power if they stand up and speak. We have no spokesperson speaking to our nation the truth of God. I know there are Christians. I know several Christians that are in the Senate, in the House of Representatives. I know people that work in the White House, and they don't know why. It's like this mysterious, like an delusion came, and everybody that is good is somewhat frozen. Well, the Bible says in the last days, God would send, Jesus said it himself, a strong delusion that would deceive the very elect. And we may be in that period. The people are fearful. They don't want to speak out. They're just trying to make ends meet. But yet, America has drifted from the God that has always blessed it. So, Saul made havoc of the church. They went everywhere preaching the word. Philip went down to the city of Samaria and preached Christ to them. Here's a young man that we know very little about in the Gospels. We meet him in the Gospels. But now we see him as a man not just walking with Jesus. He's empowered by the Holy Spirit. He went down, he preached Christ, and the multitudes with one accord heeded the things spoken by Philip, hearing and seeing the miracles which he did. For unclean spirits, crying with a loud voice, came out of many who were possessed, and many who were paralyzed, and lame people were healed. You know, this concept of an unclean spirit, I would like to say this, that San Diego is full of demons. There, it is known that there are more witches in San Diego than there are clergymen. And there are thousands and thousands of people that worship Satan in our city. And so they're always blasting anything that would represent God, be it a church or an outspoken person. And this man said, I'm not going to put up with it. I'm going to cast him out. And he did. Some people were paralyzed. They were lame and they were healed. And then when these miracles happened, this is what the church is about, the Christian, you and me, there was great joy in that city. Great joy. Now I'm looking back and I'm seeing that when I came to this city, there wasn't great joy. I thought, what a beautiful city. But I've been with it when it grew from 400,000 people to 2.7 million in our county and over a million in our city. And I've seen it grow like my family was growing at the same time. My little boys and girls became teenagers. And then they grew up and they got married. So I've watched our city. I've watched hundreds and hundreds of thousands of people listen to the gospel of Jesus Christ. And I've seen tens of thousands of people give their hearts to Jesus Christ. I was asked to take the services out at Rancho Santa Fe, where we built a church there. I started the church out there. Started with the idea of Easter, and we went to Torrey Pines football field, Torrey Pines High School, and we had over 2,200 people in the stadium. We had never done anything out there but a home Bible study or something. So that gave me an idea, and Dennis Agajanian joined me for several weeks, and every Tuesday night we did a chapter and verse through books of the Bible, and about 300 people got really solid. Following year, we went to Del Mar Fairgrounds. Another group of over 2,000 people came to the Easter. So we rented a room in the Del Mar Hilton, filled it completely on Sunday mornings, had to rent two ballrooms to put them together, filled them both, standing room only. Kids took all these rooms in that hotel, and people from here went and became the ushers, and it was watching a baby be birthed. And it was just so miraculous to watch nothing become something. And now today, to see people, I met people that shook my hand, that came to Jesus at the services that we held on Linda Vista in the Old Baptist Church. That was 1975. I met so many people that were going to church when we started, and they accepted the Lord in the North Park Theater. And there, it was so refreshing. Those 2 weeks to do those eight services in total and to meet all these people from North County that all came to the Lord during a special time of revival and spiritual awakening in San Diego. I think not even for San Diego, I think for the whole nation, we need to see that again. We need to see God move in just a powerful way with His Holy Spirit. And the people don't need to be entertained. They need to be brought to conviction of their sin. And to admit it and confess it. Great joy in that city. And I have been able to hear stories of people who their minds were gone, their marriages were gone, their hearts were gone, and what Jesus has done for them. There was a certain man called Simon who previously practiced sorcery in the city and astonished the people of Samaria, claiming that he was someone great. Now, this word sorcery is an interesting word to me because in the Hebrew, it's a totally different language. But if you go to look at that word, how it's sorcery is used in the Old Testament, it comes from their word pharmakopa. If you go in the New Testament, like here, and you go to get a word study, you'll see that their word was pharmakia. So close together in pronunciation and spelling. And both of them mean the same thing, witchcraft and drugs. He was casting spells. He was selling drugs. And our city is inundated with drugs. And people say, well, marijuana won't hurt you. Well, that's not true. Some people have never gotten over marijuana, and they ended up in funny farms when it was around the 60s and the 70s. And now people are making fun of it as if it won't hurt you. No, it makes you so dependent to be lazy and idle that you are just another victim of the war that is going on to make America weak, when your mind should be clear and bright and filled with God's love and His holiness and His purity. They're trying to pass law. This is okay to do this. Just go get stoned. There's nothing said yet in Colorado until the automobile accidents start happening. When those are smoking dope and going to a party and drinking at the same time, they've mixed it of what will happen. No, we are becoming a weak and a soft and just a blubber belly nation with strength going out of its forearms and triceps and biceps. Isaiah saw a valley in chapter 37, and God said, what do you see? I see a bunch of bones. And then all of a sudden God said, tell me what you see. And he saw the ankle bone connect to the foot bone and the knee bone. And then the knee bone working up to the hip sockets, and he saw these bones come together and make a skeleton. And what he was seeing was the Reformation and the rebirth of Israel. That out of the bones of all the things they have gone through and scattered to the four corners of the earth, that God said that when you see these with sinew and with muscle and skin, these people shall return to their land. And when they return to their land, this will be a sign to all peoples that the Lord God Almighty is ready to establish His kingdom. And we know that they have been, for over 40 years, a nation. And the muscle and the sinew is on the bones. And what Ezekiel saw, you see today. Just go on your internet. Just read about Israel. Read about how powerful its military is. There's not too many militaries around that can take on Israel. And Israel is pretty confident of itself today. They know of David slaying a giant. And so they don't lean on anybody because they don't trust that people will help them without a cause. So in closing, he says, to whom they all gave heed, from the least to the greatest, they would say, this man is the great power of God. People say that about preachers. You don't want to say that because God is the great power of God, not a man. They heeded him because he had astonished them. See, just like this illusion. They astonished them with his sorceries, with his drugs, and his lies for a long time. But when they believed Philip, you see, there has to be contrast. And if this country goes along with everything is okay, relativism, do what's right in your own eyes. Just don't bug me. You just do what you want to do, and I'll do what I want to do. Relativism, humanism. And God has his plan. Simon, he heeded him because he had astonished them. But when they listened to Philip and believed as he preached the things concerning the kingdom of God and the name of Jesus Christ, both men and women were baptized. And then Simon himself was also baptized. And when he was baptized, he continued with Philip, and he was amazed, seeing the miracles and the signs which were done. There's nothing any more special in him than is in you. You have the ability to allow the power of the Holy Ghost to come upon you and to work signs and wonders and miracles. It's available. But if we're so filled with the world inside, it's awkward for us to move in the Spirit. Oh, feel like a robot with rusty parts. But when you're in the Word and you're in prayer and your spirit is overflowing with the Holy Ghost, it is nothing to say, in the name of Jesus, come out, you spirit. And somebody you're seeing causing trouble somewhere downtown comes out of them right there. But the church does not have that boldness right now. Simon himself was baptized, and when the apostles who were at Jerusalem heard that Samaria had received the word of God, they sent Peter and John to them. I remember when I came by myself to San Diego, I didn't know anybody except for a handful of people, the 10 in the Bible study. And when it blew up to be in hundreds and hundreds, I kept asking my friends in Orange County, would you come help me? Would you come help me? These are all just brand new baby Christians. The first year was 1,000. And they don't know very much. I'm just teaching them the Bible for the first time. Then I'd pick Sunday school leader, pick a other person to help, be an usher or something. And you see the strength is coming here, Peter and John, who, when they had come down, prayed for them, that they might receive the Holy Spirit. For as yet, he had not fallen upon none of them. They had only been baptized in the name of the Lord Jesus. Then they laid hands on them, and they received the Holy Spirit. You see, there's a power. It's E-P-I in the original language, come upon. He had come within people. E-N in their language, he's within you. When you become a Christian, the Spirit comes within you. You are born again. But there is this other word, paraclete. And paraclete is that he walks with you, beside you. He comforts you. He teaches you. The paraclete. And that P experience is what here is here. They believed only or were baptized in the name of the Lord Jesus only. But when they laid hands, boom, the Holy Spirit fell upon him, and the church is ignited. And when Simon saw that, through the laying on of the apostles' hands, the Holy Spirit was given. He offered them money to buy this power, saying, "Give me this power also, that anyone on whom I lay hands may receive the Holy Spirit." But Peter said to him, "Your money perish with you, because you thought that the gift of God could be purchased with money. So you have neither part nor portion in this matter, for your heart is not right in the sight of God." That's pretty straightforward. We're going to go home now, and I want to ask you a question in light of this. Can you honestly say, at this moment in your life, that your heart is right with God? Some people around you know the answer to that. Some people in your family know that. But have you looked at this lately? Is your heart right with God? You see, we have two choices. If we were to die today, those two choices are very, very important. We have chosen to be a woman or a man whose heart is right with God, or we have chosen that we're going to be a man or a woman that just won't stand up and make the decision, and so you're not right with God. There is a cure for a person that is not right with God. It's a simple cure. And when he lays this message out and he says that you have a heart that is not right in the sight of God, he gives him the immediate cure. And I'd like to just present this to you. And you have the choice again. You can say yes or you can say no. But because it's being laid out to you, you will never have an excuse the rest of your life if you make the wrong decision. Doesn't mean that God won't give you another chance, but the more you deny the Holy Spirit, the worse off you become. And the harder your heart gets not right with God, the further you walk away from God. And there will become a time when God will never talk to you again. He will never invite you to a church or to a Christian event or have Christian friends around you. In fact, the book of Romans says that you would have a reprobate mind, a mind that cannot feel, think, or hear the things of God. Reprobate. A reprobate person does not stand for righteousness.
0: That's Mike McIntosh with the first of two parts of an important teaching looking at the church is persecuted. 2 Corinthians chapter 9, verses 8 and 9 remind us, "We're hard-pressed on every side, yet not crushed. We're perplexed, but not in despair. Persecuted, but not forsaken. Struck down, but not destroyed." Looking around, we can see how much evil is in the world today. To overcome evil with good seems like an overwhelming task. And it is. But fortunately, we don't fight that battle alone. We have a loving Father who fights our battles, eventually defeating everything and everyone that is an offense to our righteous God. We'll be with us tomorrow to hear the conclusion to the message from Acts chapter 7 and 8. 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And then go to the sermon page for not only the complete series through Acts, but nearly the entire Bible from Pastor Mike. 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
1: Today's Wisdom for Women is Proverbs 13, verse 20. She who walks with the wise grows wise, but a companion of fools suffers harm. Ladies, never underestimate the importance and power of personal influence. Therefore, women of God, make your choice of inner circle, close friends very, very carefully. The warning is, if your friends are foolish, willfully, consistently, unrepentantly foolish, it's going to rub off on you and cause you trouble. So, what are some foolish patterns that close, even Christian friendships sometimes allow? Let me suggest two areas: compromise and criticize. When you're with your friends, do you ever give each other courage to compromise? What about that chick flick that was funny but trashy? What about books, magazines that you loan to each other, or the way that you dress? Number two, criticism. Do you allow yourselves to gripe to each other? Do you gripe about husbands, kids, family, friends, church, bad habits, bad friendship? And trust me, these things do add up and have bad results. On the other hand, those who walk with the wise will become wise. Are there some godly women in your church? They might not have time to be buddies with you or disciple you, but if they're in Bible study and prayer meetings, go. Be around godly women. If there's an amazing Sunday school teacher, ask if she needs an assistant. Read Christian biographies, even in print. Wise, wonderful people can influence us with rich, wise insight. This is Debbie Bryson praying that the practical wisdom of God's Word will make you wise.
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2: 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And on today's edition of The Word for Today, Pastor Chuck continues his message, The Hope of Eternal Life, as we pick up in Titus chapter 1, verse 1. And now, with today's study, here's Pastor Chuck.
3: Let's turn now in our Bibles to the book of Titus. Not much is known about Titus. Paul makes slight references to him in the Corinthian epistles. Outside of that, we know very little about Titus except what we can pick up in the book. Evidently, he was a convert of Paul, as was Timothy, because he calls him his beloved son, as he did Timothy. He wrote his epistle to Titus at about the same time that he wrote the first epistle to Timothy. There is a similarity between the two epistles in that in both of them, Paul is establishing the order within the churches, the appointment of the elders and the various other offices within the church, and the functions of the various groups within the church. And so, with that brief background, let's turn directly to the book as Paul introduces himself here as a servant of God. The Greek word is douloi, which is slave. It is a title of humility, but in the same token, it's a title of pride. What greater thing could a person be than the servant of the eternal living God, the creator of the universe? And so he sees himself. Moses was called a servant or a slave of God, as was so many in the Old Testament. And so Paul begins his book to Titus by the declaration of himself as a slave of God and an apostle of Jesus Christ, or an envoy of Jesus Christ, according to the faith of God's elect, and according to the truth which is after godliness. So, Paul, the servant of God, writing to God's elect, the faithful, who are seeking the truth which is after godliness, in the hope of eternal life, which God that cannot lie promised before the world began. Now, I do not know where God promised eternal life before the world began, except that God existed before the world began. This word eternal is the Greek word aionios, which is age-abiding life. And it is important that we recognize that this is more than just duration. It is a quality of life. When the rich young ruler came and fell at the feet of Jesus and said, "Good master, what good thing must I do to inherit eternal life?" He was using the same Greek word, this age-abiding life. He no doubt had been observing the life of Jesus. And he saw that there was a quality in the life of Jesus that was above and distinct from anyone else he had ever seen. There was this glorious quality of life, this age-abiding life. And so his quest was for this quality of life as well as the duration. Now, God has given to us the hope of eternal life. This, of course, was promised by Jesus Christ when he said to Nicodemus that God so loved the world that he gave his only begotten Son, that whosoever believes in him should not perish, but have everlasting life. It is a blessed hope that we have, a hope that has been confirmed by the resurrection of Jesus Christ from the dead. So Peter in his epistle said, "Thanks be unto God who has begotten us again unto a living hope by the resurrection of Jesus Christ from the dead, to an inheritance incorruptible, undefiled, that fades not away, reserved in heaven for you who are kept by the power of God." There is the promise in the Bible to those who will believe in Jesus Christ that God will give to them the gift of eternal life. We read, "This is the record. God has given to us eternal life. The life is in the Son, and he who has the Son has life." It is reasonable to assume that this promise of eternal life is a valid promise. As we look at nature, we see that God has created in nature the very hope of resurrection, in the principles of nature, in the planting of a seed into the ground. The seed, first of all, dies before it comes into new life. And then the form that comes out of the ground isn't the form that you planted, because all you plant is a bare seed, and God gives it a body as pleases him, and so is the resurrection of the dead. Planted in corruption, but raised in incorruption. Planted in weakness, raised in power. Planted in dishonor, raised in glory. Planted as a natural body, but raised in a spiritual body. This past week, as we were up at the conference center, I saw one of these little caterpillars crawling along. And I was reminded of our little girl when she was a little girl. She's now a young lady. Well, she's, we'll settle for that. How excited she was one day when she came running into the house and said, "Daddy, Daddy, there's a furry coat walking outside." And as I watched that little caterpillar, as it was crawling along, I realized that it existed in a body that was designed to just do what it was doing, crawl along the earth. I can imagine that that little caterpillar could in his mind wish that maybe it could fly. But the body isn't designed to fly. The body of a caterpillar with all of its legs is designed just to crawl across the ground. But one day the little caterpillar crawls up the wall of the house, exudes a little glue, spins a chrysalis around itself. And in time that chrysalis will begin to shake and jerk with convulsive movements until it breaks open and there unfolds the beautiful gold and black wings. And the tiger swallowtail butterfly begins to fly across the yard, over the fence, over the fields and away. What has happened is a metamorphosis in nature. It's a change of body. Where that caterpillar went into the chrysalis state, if you had taken during the chrysalis state and pinched the chrysalis, juices would have just popped out all over. Nothing but juice. But yet it formed into that glorious tiger swallowtail butterfly, which incidentally has the identical markings to the butterfly that laid the egg that hatched the caterpillar. Now, there you find a change of body that is now a new body designed for a totally different environment. So God, when he made our bodies, designed them for the environment of the planet Earth. But it is reasonable to believe that if God brought forth resurrection in a seed into a beautiful flower, the seed that germinated or died. If God can change a caterpillar into a butterfly and give it a body for a totally new environment, then God can also give us a body that is adapted for a totally new environment. And that's exactly what the Bible teaches. Even as we have borne the image of the earth and have been earthy, so shall we bear the image of the heavens. God has made this body, adapted it for the earth. And so we know when this earthly tabernacle, our body is dissolved, we then have a building of God that's not made with hands, that's eternal in the heavens. So then we who are in these bodies often groan, earnestly desiring to be delivered, not that I would be unclothed or unembodied, but clothed upon with a body which is from heaven. So the Bible teaches that for the child of God, there is no death. There is only a metamorphosis, a change of body as I move from the tent into the house. The hope of eternal life. A building of God not made with hands, eternal in the heavens. That new body that God has prepared for me. Simply because of my faith, belief, and trust in Jesus Christ. Oh, what a glorious gift, and what a glorious hope we have. Now, outside of Jesus Christ, I know of no real hope beyond just life as it is in this span of 70 years, plus or minus. Live like a hog, die like a dog, and it's all over, you know. That's all you've got to look forward to, because that's all she wrote. Paul said, if our hope were in Christ in this world only, we would be miserable. Man, if I thought, hey, this is it. All of the purposes and everything else are accomplished in this span now. And look around, you see God's best. I would think, oh, help. I would be miserable. But I have a hope that sustains me, that keeps me going when things are dark. I have a hope that sustains me when things are going against me and I'm discouraged. There is that hope that keeps me going. Hope is so vital and hope is so important to existence to keep you going. And it's amazing how hope can just keep you going. We've mentioned before the experiments done with the Norwegian wharf rats. There are some corollaries. They put them in these tubs and they sprayed the tubs constantly with water so that they couldn't roll over and float. And the rats drowned in an average of 17 minutes. Then with an experimental group, as they were about to drown, they would take some of the rats, lift them out of the tub, dry them off, put them back in their cages, feed them, and let them live a normal life again. And then later on, after they had recovered fully their health, they put them back in the tubs under the same conditions. And these rats that lasted an average of 17 minutes now we're able to survive for 37 hours. Interestingly enough, the psychologist who conducted the experiments attributed it to the fact that the rats had experienced a salvation experience. That is, they had almost drowned when they were saved. So they kept hoping for salvation again, and that kept them going. Not just 17 minutes, now it kept them going 37 hours. The hope made that much difference. Oh, what a glorious hope we have. Don't let anybody take it away from you. That hope in Jesus Christ of eternal life that is made by God, the promise of God, something so sure. God who cannot lie. God's word that cannot fail. has given to us the promise of eternal life and thus the hope of eternal life. And so we live in hope of eternal life, which God that cannot lie promised before the world began, but hath in due time manifested his word through the preaching which is committed unto me according to the commandment of God our Savior. Now, the plan of redemption existed before the world because God knows all things. Now, don't ask me why God, if he knew man was going to fall, created man. I don't know the whys of God. God told me I wouldn't know the whys of God. He said, my ways are not your ways. My ways are beyond your finding out. So, for his purposes and for his reasons, God created man, knowing that man would fail, knowing that man would fall, but he also

And so in due time, you see, time finally caught up with God in this one aspect. We're still behind in a lot of other aspects. But as we were explaining the eternal nature last Thursday night for you that were here, how that God is outside of the time continuum. So that God looks at the whole spectrum of time with just one glance. He sees the end and the beginning with just one glance. So it isn't 6,000 years ago or 2,000 years from now. God sees it all right now, the whole thing. He sees the entire picture, looking at the whole picture at one glance. I see it in within the time continuum as it's passing by me, but God looks down and sees the whole thing at once. And so that plan of eternal life, the plan of redemption, existed before the world began, but in due time God has made it known unto man. And Paul said to him was committed the preaching of this glorious commandment of God and our Savior. Now he is addressing the letter to Titus, my own son after the common faith, grace, mercy, and peace. As with his epistle to Timothy, he includes the mercy with the grace and peace, which are Paul's common salutations. From God the Father, and the Lord Jesus Christ, our Savior. I do not know why in the translation of the Bible they do not put a comma after the word Lord when it is coupled with Jesus Christ, so that we have a clearer distinction that the word Kurios is a title. It is not his name. So many times we think of that as his name. It is not his name. It is his title by which we signify relationship. If he is Lord, then we are the servants. If I call him Lord, the immediate relationship is I am servant. By my calling him Lord, I am declaring myself his servant, his subject, his slave. That is why Jesus said, why do you call me Lord, Lord, and yet you don't do the things I command you? That's inconsistent. He said, many will come in that day saying, Lord, Lord. But he'll say, hey, I never knew you. A lot of people use that title as a name, and thus they don't really understand the significance of the title. The Lord, that is his title. His name is Jesus. Thou shalt call his name Jesus, for he shall save his people from their sins. And Christ is his mission. He was the Messiah. He was to be the Messiah, the Savior. That was his mission. His name is Jesus. His title to me is Lord. And so I always like to pause and say, the Lord Jesus Christ. I mean, just to make it separate from the name, giving the distinction of the title. For this cause, Paul said, I left thee in Crete, that thou should set in order the things that are wanting and ordain elders in every city, as I had appointed thee. Now, Crete had a very bad reputation. The people of Crete were known to be unscrupulous. They were money mongers. There were, in the ancient days, what they called the three evil seas. The Cretans, the Sicilians, and the Cappadocians. But Crete, they said, was the worst of all. And in fact, a Greek word, Cretia, was ultimately coined from the evilness of the Cretans.

0: Christian people. And Crecia is a man who is so money hungry that he's dishonest and unscrupulous in all of his dealings. And such were the Cretans known to be. And yet, in this environment, there was the body of Christ. And Paul left Titus, who was much like Timothy. According to Paul in Corinthians, he had the heart of Paul. He was a trustworthy servant and companion with Paul in the gospel. And so he left him in Crete for the purpose of ordaining elders in every city as Paul had appointed him.
1: We'll return with more of our verse-by-verse Bible study in the book of Titus on our next broadcast. Join us again next time as Pastor Chuck continues his verse-by-verse study through the Bible. That's right here on the next edition of The Word for Today.
2: May the Lord be with you. May the Lord watch over you this week. May the Lord bless you. May He fill you with His love, with His Spirit, with His grace, that you might show forth that grace of God in your dealings with others, that you might manifest the Spirit, the nature of Jesus Christ in your relationship with others, that you might walk even as He walked. In Jesus' name.

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2: What does religious freedom mean? This is Ken Ham, a missionary to our evolutionized culture and even the church. 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
1: So all that pain, you've got a nail through your feet, also through your wrist. Imagine. And all that we're told here in the New Testament is that he was crucified. Think about that. It doesn't even go into detail of all this stuff, not at all. But we see it in the Old Testament, and we'll talk about that in a minute. Now, to get to Calvary or Golgotha, the place of the skull, the Romans would lead these prisoners not through the shortest route to Calvary. They would walk through the streets, take the longest route. Why? So all the people could see, if you cross Rome, this could happen to you. It was a deterrent. And it was a good deterrent, really. And making up this procession were four soldiers around each prisoner. One in the front held a sign that had written the crimes the person committed. The other two on it weighed maybe 100, 150 pounds to where they were going to be executed. And again, Calvary was located on a hill. Why a hill? So everyone could see these prisoners being put to death. Because sometimes they'd last a day, 2 days, maybe 3 days at the most, just hanging there. So it was a good deterrent again. It's kind of sad today. You go there, and below Calvary is a bus stop, and people kind of come and go. Don't even realize what happened almost 2,000 years ago up on that hill. And at this point, after all the beatings, the scourging, Jesus lost a lot of blood. He's exhausted. He doesn't have a lot of strength. He was up all night trying to explain who he was to these Jewish religious leaders, and then now with Pilate. And he falls to the ground. Can't carry the cross anymore. In fact, in Luke 23:26, it says, "Now as they led him away, they laid hold of a certain man, Simon, a Cyrenian, who was coming from the country, and on him they laid the cross that he might bear it after Jesus." So Simon came from North Africa, probably for the Feast of Passover. And he's called to carry the cross for Jesus. That's not an honor, okay, carrying the cross for a prisoner. You didn't want to associate with anyone like that. But there was something about Jesus that didn't drive Simon away, but to Jesus. And again, we're not told a lot about crucifixion here. Jesus was crucified. That's pretty much it. But Psalm 22, and you can read it on your own, gives us a picture of Jesus hanging on a cross and the effects it had on him. Wow. 1,000 years before the events happened, David tells us what it was going to be like. And think about it. You know, they place Jesus on the ground. They have the crossbeam placed onto the support, and they nail him. And then they take that, and they lift him up and drop it into a hole. Can you imagine? It probably shakes a little bit. And his wrists and feet are nailed. The pain, as those nerves are just going crazy at this point. I can't imagine all that he went through. And he's pushing himself up, trying to breathe. His back is as raw as meat. And so every time he pushed himself up, imagine the pain. You know how it is. You pull a Band-Aid off a scab, and you're like, oh my gosh. Imagine this. Can you imagine the arms, legs, the fatigue, muscles? You know how you get cramps? Wow. It's amazing what our Lord did for us. I think I said this last week. I said, you know, if I was God, I would have just toasted everyone around me. Forget this. You guys don't deserve it. That's the key point. We don't deserve this. And it just shows us how much God loves us. I mean, if you have any doubt about that, just study what Jesus did for you. He died for you. That's how much he loves you. I don't know anyone else in the world that would do something like that for someone who totally didn't deserve it. While we were yet sinners, he died for us, the Bible says. What love. And Jesus is crucified, we're told, between two criminals. Both started out as unbelievers. Both were guilty. Both were up there because they committed murder. But the love of Jesus touched one of them. They both had a chance. They had a choice. But one entered into paradise with Jesus. And think about it. What did this man who came to Jesus do? Was he baptized? How many good works did he do? Well, none. He's hanging on a cross. He can't really do a whole lot. What did he do? He received Jesus. He knew he was a sinner. He knew he was deserving of death. That's all he did. And so this road to Calvary was difficult, painful, but that's what Jesus did for us. And we're going to look at next what Pilate did. He places a sign, the King of the Jews. Look at verse 19 here in John chapter 19. We're told this. Now Pilate wrote a title and put it on the cross, and the writing was, Jesus of Nazareth, the King of the Jews. Then many of the Jews read this title, for the place where Jesus was crucified was near the city, and it was written in Hebrew, Greek, and Latin. Then the chief priests of the Jews said to Pilate, do not write the King of the Jews. But he said, I am the King of the Jews. Pilate answered, what I have written, I have written. So Pilate does the interesting thing. He places Jesus of Nazareth, King of the Jews, and this was a sign that the Roman soldier was carrying in front of Jesus as he was being led through the streets. And the Jews were upset. They said, we want that sign changed. Why? Because he claimed to be a king. He wasn't their king. Remember what the Jewish religious leaders and the Jews said. We have no king but who? Caesar. Isn't that interesting? I thought the Lord was their king. Oh, no. You see how far away from God they had gone? And you can go today to Israel. You could see Golgotha. You could go see the place of the skull. And in the rock, and this, if you want to look at my notes on the webpage, there'll be pictures of Golgotha. You could see the into the rock is a skull, two eyes. It's pretty interesting. Now, it's starting to rot away, but that's where they led him to. And it's interesting. Remember, Pilate couldn't stand up for Jesus because he knew he was innocent. But he couldn't stand up because the Jews were coming against him, saying, you know, we're going to go tell Pilate pretty much if you, or tell Caesar if you don't put Jesus to death. But here, he puts up this sign and goes, hey, man, it's staying up there. You're not telling me what to do. I find that strange. You know, it's just, he was an interesting man. All the Jews wanted was a sign that said this man claimed to be the King of the Jews. That's it. But he says, what I have written, and it's always going to remain written. Why? Well, a sentence was being carried out for what? Remember, for Pilate, he could care less about the religious practices of the Jews. But he being a man, or he claimed to be king. And so for Rome, that was a big deal. So that's what the charges were. And once he made those charges, you could not change him. You go, well, okay, we'll just fidge this up a little bit. We'll fix it. It's not a big, no, you couldn't. And it's in three languages. It's in Hebrew, the language of religion, Greek, the language of philosophy, and Latin, the language of law. In other words, everyone was involved in crucifying Jesus. Now, we like to pick on people and say, oh, it was the Jews, or it was the Romans, or this or that. No, it was all of us. Why? Because it was our sins that nailed him to the cross. He went to pay for those. And so whatever walk of life you come from, whatever your background, you have to understand Jesus is king. You can bow the knee now or after you go and meet with him. But then it's too late. You see, God gives us every opportunity to turn to him. And he's for Jesus, again, being put to death for being king of the Jews. But Jesus is king over all creation. One day, he's going to rule and reign from the throne of Jerusalem. And when you look at all that's going on in the world today, you go, man, how much longer? I don't know. I don't know how much longer it's going to be. I'm not a date setter. I know that he said, occupy until I come. Keep doing the work until I come. And that's what I'm busy doing. But I know each day is getting closer. as we continue on, we're going to look at fulfilled prophecy. And there were many, but here's one in verses 23 and 24 of John 19. Then the soldiers, when they had crucified Jesus, took his garments and made four parts, to each soldier a part, and also the tunic. Now the tunic was without seam, woven from the top in one piece. They said therefore among themselves, let us not tear it, but cast lots for it, whose it shall be, that the scripture might be fulfilled, which says, they divided my garments among them, and for my clothing they cast lots. Therefore the soldiers did these things. Now, when it says, and they had, when they had crucified him, it doesn't mean that the crucifixion was completed. It was over, that Jesus died. What it means is the cross had been dropped into the hole in the ground, so it's standing upright, and the crucifixion was beginning. It's about 9 in the morning at this point, and around noon, darkness will cover the land as the sins of the world were placed upon Jesus. But here, these Roman soldiers took all that Jesus had, his clothes, and they're dividing them. And like I've said before, it's very possible that as Jesus hung on the cross, he was either naked or with just a loincloth on. Again, that is so humbling when you think about our Almighty God and what he suffered, the shame, the pain, because of his love for us. In fact, Lane gives us this insight. He says, men were ordinarily crucified naked. Jewish sensitivities, however, dictated that men ought not to be publicly executed completely naked, and men condemned to stoning were permitted a loincloth. Whether the Romans were considerate of Jewish feelings in this matter is unknown. Yeah, so we don't know. But wow. And here we see fulfilled prophecy. Where? Where is this out of? It's out of Psalm 22, verse 18. A picture of Jesus hanging on the cross, this psalm. All his bones are out of joint. That's what happens when a prisoner is crucified. And this is what the verse says in Psalm 22, 18. They divided my garments among them, and for my clothing they cast lots. 1,000 years before these events ever took place. Now, people say, well, they just arranged it that way. I'll tell you what, if I'm going to make a prophecy fit me, it's not going to be one where I'm hanging on a cross, okay? Why would I want that? Jesus fulfilled every single prophecy down to the tiniest detail. Even the casting of lots for his clothing and the seamless robe, they didn't tear up. Why? Because it was worth money. Why would you want to tear up this robe? Either sell it or wear it, right? Today it would go on eBay probably, right? I don't know. But this is not a random occurrence, not just a chance happening. There are 33 prophecies fulfilled all in this one day alone, 33 of them. And things were not out of control. They were falling into place just as God said. The Christian faith is built upon the reality of Jesus' death and resurrection. And this is not a Christian idea. We see pictures of it throughout the Old Testament. I shared this with you before. Remember when God told Abraham, Abraham, take your son, your only son, to a mountain that I'm going to show you. Well, how many sons did Abraham have? He had two. He had Isaac and Ishmael, right? But Ishmael was the son of the flesh. Isaac was the son of faith, of the spirit. So he takes him on a 3 days journey and goes to Mount Moriah, this place where Jesus is being crucified. And Isaac says to his dad, and Isaac is probably in his 30s. Isaac says, Dad, you know, we've got the wood and stuff for the sacrifice. We got everything for the sacrifice. But where's the sacrifice? And God says, he will provide a sacrifice. You see, God was that sacrifice. It's interesting because as you read that story, and many people don't pick up on this, but it's interesting because it says Abraham came down from the mountain. And many people go, what happened to Isaac? Didn't he come down with him? Or is he still up there? As you read the story, we don't see Isaac again until a bride is provided for him. And the bride is provided as Father Abraham, acting as God the Father, sends Eliezer, the comforter, to go and find a bride for Isaac. And when he comes back, then when the Holy Spirit draws out a bride, we come to Jesus, right? It's called the rapture. Coincidence? There are no coincidences in the scriptures. So all these details, in fact, there's over 333 prophecies related to Jesus in the Old Testament that were all fulfilled. Over 500 of a second coming. So these aren't just chance happenings, and they're very specific, as we've talked about before. Now, in Mark 15, verses 25 through 32, it talks about the third hour when they crucified him, the king of the Jews, and they're hurling insults at him. Can you imagine? Chief priests were mocking him. The Jewish people were mocking him. Those who were there, those who were crucified with him, the two criminals on either side for a time were mocking him. And not one of his bones were broken. Again, fulfilled prophecy. Only God can do that. You know, people make predictions all the time, but go look at their statistics. Is it 100%? In fact, God talks about in the Old Testament, look, if someone is speaking for me, they're a prophet, and doesn't come to pass, kill them. It's a way to get rid of false prophets, right? God is right 100% of the time. We can trust him. It's fulfilled prophecy is what we're seeing here. Not a man who lost control of the situation, but Almighty God who is in total control, even to his last breath. Before we get to that, let's look at the women at the cross, starting in verse 25. Now there stood by the cross of Jesus his mother's sister, Mary the wife of Clopas, and Mary Magdalene. And when Jesus therefore saw his mother and the disciple whom he loved standing by, he said to his mother, "Woman, behold your son." Then he said to the disciples, "Behold your mother." And from that hour, that disciple took her to his own home. Now, four women at the cross, plus one man, I believe it's John, I'll talk about that in a minute, but where were the other disciples of Jesus? Where were the other apostles? Think about that. Only John is there, right? They're terrified. In fact, after the death of Jesus and after his resurrection, where are they? They're in a room locking their doors because they're afraid either the Jews are going to come and get them or the Romans are going to come and get them. Because they were accomplices with Jesus. So they're terrified. And we see these women. They're pretty bold. Mary, the mother of Jesus. I don't know about you, but you know, sometimes we read what's in the scriptures, that she was there. But do we ever realize what she was going through? This was her son. Can you imagine the pain seeing him like that? But Simeon, remember, prophesied over Jesus and was talking about what Mary would go through. He said, "Behold, this child is destined for the fall and rising of many in Israel, and for a sign which will be spoken against. Yes, a sword will pierce through your own soul also," he's talking to Mary, "that the thoughts of many hearts may be revealed." I think a sword was going through her heart at that moment, piercing her heart. Her son was born to die. You know, I have a hard enough time watching commercials for those kids that are being treated for cancer. I mean, I'm overwhelmed. I'm just like, Lord, please bring your healing touch. Come back and get rid of all this cancer and stuff. But here is Mary. And then Mary's sister, Salome, the mother of James and John, which would make them cousins to Jesus. Mary, the wife of Clopas, who could have been one of the men Jesus appeared to on the road to Emmaus. And Mary Magdalene, who had the seven demons cast from her by Jesus, they stood there. Can you imagine, in horror, seeing the one that they loved being crucified? And I guess for us, you know, it's hard. Life is hard. But are we ready to serve no matter what? These women were. And as Jesus, you know, I can't imagine even thinking about all this stuff, but Jesus, he sees his mother and he thinks about her. And then he sees the disciple whom he loved. Who was that? Again, I think that was John. John doesn't mention his name, but he says the one that Jesus loved. Jesus loved all his men, just like he loves all of us. He has a favorite. It's me. It's you. It's you. It's you. It's you. It's you. It's all of us. Those were his favorites, which is great. But I think it's speaking of John. And why did John give, why did he give John the care of his mother? I mean, yeah, he was being crucified, but Jesus had other brothers, stepbrothers, stepsisters. I think the reason is simple. They weren't believers yet. And I think that's the main reason. In Christ, we're part of the family of God. And I'll be honest with you that I can talk to you about the Lord and about things I'm going through and that I can never talk to with my family because they don't want to hear it. And there is that closeness we have, that koinonia it's called in the Bible, that oneness. Not only that, but remember, John is related to Mary. She was his aunt. So Jesus gives Mary to be entrusted by John to care for her. And John, all we're told is he took her to his own home. What a scene. And the last thing is, and really important, is the topic, it is finished. Look at verse 28. After this, Jesus, knowing that all things were now accomplished, that the scripture might be fulfilled, said, I thirst. Now a vessel full of sour wine was sitting there, and they filled a sponge with sour wine, put it on hyssop, and put it to his mouth. So when Jesus had received the sour wine, he said, it is finished. And bowing his head, he gave up his spirit. John skips over the 3 hours of darkness that covered the earth from 12 noon to 3 p.m. This is when the sins of the world were placed upon Jesus, and the Father turned his face from the Son. So John focuses on that short time before Jesus gave up his spirit, and the soldiers gave him sour wine to drink, you know, thirsty, dehydrated. It was then, after that, he cried out to Tetelestai in the Greek. Paid in full, it is finished. It was completed. What? The price for our redemption. You know, many miss what that word is all about, Tetelestai. The verb teleo, to finish, was used in the first and second centuries in the sense of fulfilling or paying a debt and often appeared in receipts. Jesus' statement, it is finished, could be interpreted as paid in full. Exactly. If someone is paid for something in full, wouldn't it be offensive if you said, well, you know, let me just throw in a couple extra bucks? No, wait, it's already been paid for. I paid for the bill. You don't have to pay anything. No, let me throw in a couple extra. No, it's paid in full. The work is completed. Colossians 2, verses 13 through 15. And you, being dead in your trespasses and the uncircumcision of your flesh, he made alive together with him, having forgiven you all trespasses, having wiped out the handwriting of requirements that was against us, which was contrary to us. And he has taken it out of the way, having nailed it to the cross, having disarmed principalities and powers. He made a public spectacle of them, triumphing over them in it. That means all our sins, past, present, and future sins, have been nailed to the cross of Calvary. They've been paid in full. In fact, the psalm says he's cast our sins as far as the east is from the west. How far is that? It's unending. East and west never meet. North and south do meet. Think about it. I'm going north, north. I reach the North Pole. As soon as I cross over the North Pole, I'm going south. But God said that he's cast our sins as far as the east is from the west. So if I'm going east and I go around the world, then I'm still going east, ain't I? Absolutely. That's how far he's cast our sins. He's cast them into the sea of forgetfulness to be remembered no more. I'm thankful for that. And, you know, when Paul in Colossians was writing that, when a prisoner was released from prison, serving his sentence, they would write down on the cloth or whatever that they, the crimes that he committed, the words to Tetelestai. So if you were out and someone said, hey, weren't you supposed to be in prison? Some soldiers came by. Hey, I know you. Oh, wait a minute. You pull out your little paper, paid in full. That's what God has done. Do you realize there is no record of your sin in heaven anywhere? You know, I don't think any of us will do this, but, you know, if you wanted to do it, go look for your sins in heaven. You'll spend eternity looking for them because they're not there.

0: 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It is the hope of Pastor Joe and the congregation of Calvary Chapel, Manitowoc, that you would grow in the grace and knowledge of our Lord and Savior, Jesus Christ. Until next time, may the Lord nourish you with His sustaining word.
1: 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Today's verses are Luke 16:19-31. This is the parable Jesus tells about Lazarus and the rich man. Now, I didn't read the parable. I want each of you to go back and read it after this minute. What I want you to do is draw out some fascinating facts from this. I do not believe it was a parable. It's the only one that uses an actual name. First off, we see when Lazarus died, he was escorted to paradise by angels, whereas the rich man was just buried. There may be truth to a death angel escorting saints to heaven. Secondly, we don't see any soul sleep as espoused by some. They are immediately sent to their respective destinations, hence no purgatory. Thirdly, the rich man recognized Abraham, though Abraham had died thousands of years earlier. Proof to me we will know people in the afterlife. The fourth observation is the rich man remembers his brothers and longs to save his brothers from the torment he suffers. So in the afterlife, we will remember family, friends, and lament our choices. Some interesting tidbits from the Bible. This has been Ministerial Minute for Mike. Thanks for listening.
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3: Friends, when you trust the Lord Jesus Christ as your Savior, He is the one that takes us out of the Egyptian bondage and the Egyptian darkness of this world. He leads us across the Red Sea of His deliverance, of His salvation, of His redemption, and He brings us to the place where we can lift a song of redemption unto Him, and we are joined to Him. We are baptized into Christ. By one Spirit are we all baptized into one body. The Holy Spirit is the one that joins us to Christ, and we become one with Him. And friends, that's a wonderful thing, to be joined to Him.
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Psalm chapter 42, verses 1 through 5. As the deer pants for the water brook, so pants my soul for you, O God. My soul thirsts for God, for the living God. When shall I come and appear before God? My tears have been my food day and night, while they continually say to me, "Where is your God?" When I remember these things, I pour out my soul within me, for I used to go with a multitude. I went with them to the house of God, with the voice of joy and praise, with a multitude that kept a pilgrim feast. Why are you cast down, O my soul? And why are you disquieted within? This has been your sustaining word of the day, brought to you by Calvary Chapel of Manitowoc.

0: 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Farag.
1: This matter of why it seems like the Lord is delaying. Why is the Lord not returning? It seems like it's taking a long time. I expected the Lord to have come by now. Why does it seem like he's slow, emphasis added, in keeping his promise?
0: 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Pastor J.D. is currently teaching through the book of 2 Peter. It's true. 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But Pastor J.D. reminds you today that God's timeline is intentional, even when it's at odds with what you want. 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
1: We're going through 2 Peter verse by verse. Today's text is going to be chapter 3, verses 8 through 10. The Apostle Peter is continuing now, and by the Holy Spirit, verse 8 says, "But do not forget this one thing, dear friends. With the Lord, a day is like 1,000 years, and 1,000 years are like a day. The Lord," verse 9, "is not slow in keeping his promise, as some understand slowness. He is patient with you, not wanting anyone to perish, but everyone to come to repentance. But," verse 10, "the day of the Lord will come like a thief. The heavens will disappear with a roar. The elements will be destroyed by fire. And the earth and everything in it will be laid bare." Let's pray. If you would please join with me, we'll ask God to bless this to our understanding. Father in heaven, thank you for your word, and thank you for this portion that we have here before us today in your word. Lord, we're with great anticipation looking to you to, by the Holy Spirit, as only you can, first and foremost, get our attention, and then once you've got our attention, you got to hold our attention so that our minds don't wander, especially with this particular passage because of what's here in it for us today. Lord, we know that you want to speak into our lives in and through your word. That's not really the question or the prayer. The prayer is that when, not if you speak, that we would have ears to hear and hearts to receive what it is that you want to speak into our lives. You're always speaking, always instructing, always teaching. But are we hearing and learning and taking heed to your word? So today, Lord, that's why we're here. And so we're just going to ask you to do that for us by the Holy Spirit. Lord, speak in that still, small voice of the Holy Spirit. And thank you, Lord. We pray in Jesus' name. Amen. So we're going to talk about my favorite subject of all time that it seems like I talk about all the time. No, there's a reason for it. This is because that's what Peter's talking about. And I know this is deeply profound, but we're going verse by verse through Peter. So since Peter's talking about it, well, we're going to talk about it. What are we going to talk about? Well, how close the rapture is. Spoiler alert. It's really close, as we're about to see. Actually, what I want to do today is answer the question of just how close we are to the return of Jesus Christ to rapture his church. And the reason is because this is what the Apostle Peter, inspired by the Holy Spirit, is writing to these Christians then. It's for them then, but how much more so is this for us now? What he's doing is explaining, even clarifying, this matter of why it seems like the Lord is delaying. Why is the Lord not returning? It seems like it's taking a long time. I expected the Lord to have come by now. Why does it seem like he's slow, emphasis added, in keeping his promise? Now, he's addressed this in the prior verses because this was the issue that they were dealing with. Not only were they dealing with this in their own hearts concerning the Lord's return, but they were dealing with these mockers who were ridiculing them, it seems, all the time, mocking them and ridiculing them and scoffing at this notion of the Lord. Where's the interesting word, promise of the Lord's return? It seems like everything just keeps going on as it always has. What makes you so sure that it's in your lifetime? Everybody thought it was in their lifetime. Yeah, I know. Even the Apostle Paul thought it was. When he says, we who are alive and remain will be caught up. Paul was a we. Let me try that again. When he says we, he's referring to himself. We. Notice he didn't write in 1 Thessalonians 4, by the way, the go-to rapture passage. Notice he doesn't say the people who were alive at the time and remain will be caught up. No, he says we who are alive and remain will be caught up. Why? Because the doctrine of imminence is such that nothing has to happen before the rapture happens. Could the rapture have happened in Paul's day? Yes. I'm glad it didn't. I mean, just think about that. I'll let that sink in a little bit. The rapture could have happened at any time. Wait, are you saying there were no prerequisites or preconditions or any kind of signs? No, the rapture is a signless event. Nothing has to happen before the rapture happens. So it's in that context that the Apostle Peter's wanting to kind of settle their hearts and sort of explain why it is that, I know it seems like the Lord is delaying his coming. He's slow in keeping his promise. But actually, I want to encourage you, because that is certainly not the case. So after spending some time praying and preparing to teach this text, I organize it into three sections. And the three sections are really three factors to consider in order for us to understand just how close we really are to the rapture. Just how close is the rapture? Well, three factors to consider in that equation. And the first one is the Lord's timing, verse 8. Now, interesting here, Peter refers to Psalm 90, verse 4. It says, for 1,000 years in your sight are like a day that has just gone by, or like a watch in the night. Now, the question needs to be asked, why would Peter reference this psalm, and why does he bring this and factor it into the discussion concerning the Lord's return? I believe for two reasons. The first of which is the factor, again, of how we see time in the finite, whereas God is outside of time in the infinite. And it's a much needed perspective, a change in perspective, because God is the God of time. God created time. God lives outside of time. But God did not create us for time. God created us for eternity. Now, it is impossible for us in the finite to even begin to comprehend or fathom the infinite. So don't get me wrong. I hope this doesn't come off wrong, but God has a problem. God doesn't have problems, but we're the problem. The problem is, how's God going to communicate the infinite to us in the finite? So he's got to use these anthropomorphisms. What's an anthropomorphism? Makes me sound like I really know what I'm talking about. It's just an identifying of God in human terms. Example, the hand of God, the eyes of the Lord. These are anthropomorphisms. These are God explained in finite human terms so that we can wrap our finite minds around who God is. So such is the case here with the Apostle Peter, again inspired by the Holy Spirit. He's writing about your timing is not God's timing. Shocker. Our ways are not his ways. Our thoughts are not our thoughts. And aren't you glad, by the way, that our thoughts are not our thoughts? Could you imagine if how we think was how God thinks? What do you think? Well, he wouldn't be God if that were the case. How about his ways are not our ways? His ways are too high for our understanding. Why? Because he's infinite and we're only finite. So again, how's God going to, can I use the word download? I know it's a computer metaphor. He's going to download this to a hard drive that is finite in its capacity. So how's he going to do that? Well, he's got to draw some comparisons in order to put his return in its right and proper perspective. And this is one of the reasons why Peter quotes Psalm 90 verse 4. It gives us now sort of a gauge. We've got now something we can kind of get our hands on, our mind around. Okay, a day. Well, to the Lord, one day is like 1,000 years for us. Now, if you think that through, this is what makes people's hair hurt, people who still have hair. But if you think that through, from the time of Adam to the present has been approximately 6,000 years. We're going to talk about that in a moment. 6,000 years. So think about this. Let this sink in. It's only been 6 days for the Lord since he created Adam, just to put it into perspective. Well, now that's kind of a game changer. I mean, it's been 6,000 long years. And here's God going, it was a week ago. What are you talking about? It's been 7 days. So think about that now from the infinite perspective of God, who is above time, living outside of time. We were here on Sunday. He created Adam on Monday. And now it's 6 days later. Does that help? I sure hope so, because that's the best I got. There's a second reason, and this is where I wanted to go with this, and it is so powerful. And if you're anything like me, and I suspect you are, it is amazing in terms of biblical typology and biblical numerology. What do you mean by that? Well, we have types, shadows, pictures, what I call scripture pictures throughout the Bible, where it's a picture of that which is yet coming, the typology. So example would be Shadrach, Meshach, and Abednego. No, I'm going to use Enoch and Noah. They're all good, but let's just go with Enoch and Noah. Enoch is a type of the church, and Noah a type of Israel. Okay? So what do we know about Enoch? One day he woke up, just like any other day, got dressed, just like any other day, and walked with God, and then, poof, he was no more. Why? Because God took him. Where? He raptured him. Pre-flood. So he's a picture of the church being raptured pre-tribulation. So now here's Noah and his family, a picture of Israel. What about them? Well, they go into the flood, are saved in the midst of the flood. That's Israel. They go into the tribulation, they are saved in the midst of the tribulation. The whole nation comes to salvation. That's the purpose of the tribulation. Shadrach, Meshach, and Abednego. Just why not? Oh, by the way, seven. This is going to come into play. Just bear with me. Be patient with me. Noah was in the ark with his family for 7 days before the rain started falling. That's the seven-year tribulation. Fast forward. Shadrach, Meshach, and Abednego thrown into the fiery furnace

Jews in the midst of the seven times hotter fiery furnace. A type, a foreshadow, a picture of the Jewish nation coming to salvation in the midst of the seven-year tribulation. Where's Daniel? He's not there. Why? Oh, pre-furnace. Enoch, pre-flood. Daniel, pre-furnace. Exalted, taken up to a high position. Pre-furnace. A picture of the church. A type of the pre-tribulation rapture. By the way, I should probably devote just a moment to a simple explanation of what the rapture is. And this might, I hope, in so doing, answer the question of, and doubtless you've heard this question asked, well, where does it say the word rapture in the Bible? And they say it just like that too, in Jesus' name. And you tell them, well, if you have a Latin Bible, it's in 1 Thessalonians chapter 4, verse 17. Oh, you have an English Bible? I'm sorry. The English words for rapturous in the Latin, which is a transliteration where we get the word rapture. So basically you can answer them. Don't be militant about it like I am. Just be gracious, you know. Just say, hey, it is. The word rapture is in the Bible. If you have a Latin Bible, it's right there. It'll say rapturous, transliterated rapture. English words caught up too. Greek, harpazo. That's rapture. To be taken up with great force and great speed. That's what the rapture is. Is that the second coming? No. It's before the tribulation, at the end of the tribulation, is the second coming. As one so aptly said, the rapture is when Jesus comes for us. The second coming is when Jesus comes with us, his bride, 10,000 by his side. We've got our types now, our numerology and typology. So now Peter's just got done telling us, just to give us kind of a measurement, to put it into perspective, that a day for the Lord is like 1,000 years for us, okay? So now we got a starting point, right? So if that's true, then that means that we're close. Because the seventh day, because seven comes after six, the Sabbath rest, but it's 1,000 years. Well, isn't that the millennium? Yeah. Wait, so 6 days, 6,000 years from Adam to the present, the rapture happens, the seven-year tribulation begins, the second coming at the end of the seven-year tribulation, and then the millennium. Yeah, that's the seventh day / 1,000 years. Do you see what Peter's doing here? Do you see where Peter's going here? Oh, it even gets better. Because when you go into the minor prophets, particularly Hosea chapter 6, I'll read verses 1 and 2, we read this. Come. And let us return unto the Lord, for he hath torn, and he will heal us. This is Israel. He hath smitten, and he will bind us up. And I want you to pay particular attention to this. He says, after 2 days, he will revive us. In the third day, he will raise us up, and we shall live in his sight. Oh, wait a minute. Okay, let's go back to our measurement of 1,000 years. So 2,000 years. Yeah. So 4,000 years from Adam to the first coming of Christ. Yeah. And I know, again, it's deeply profound, but 4 + 2 = 6. And on the third day, they're resurrected. The third day. That's the resurrection. On the beginning of the morning of the 3,000th day. Are we still okay? What's 4 + 3? 7. So 2 days, 2,000 years. Was Israel smitten? Yes. Was Israel torn? Yes. Was Israel bound? Yes.
Well, what happened after the 2 days / 2,000?

0: years. Ah, they were revived, brought back into their land. And that was after 2 days, but we're not done yet, because on the third day, they're going to be raised up, resurrected. That's the seventh day. That's the beginning of the 1,000-year millennial reign on earth with Jesus Christ. So, Pastor, what's your point? I have a point. And my point is this. Seems like the Lord is delaying his coming. And, oh my goodness, it's been so long. And, well, it's only been 6 days. And here's the good news, if you want to answer the question of how close is the rapture. We're like at the end of the sixth day, according to this. And for Israel, it's the end of the second day. And what comes after the second day? The third day. So how close are we? You guys, I'm going to tell you, just to try to put it into perspective, that we're very close. We're closer than you could possibly even imagine. And here's why. It's been 6 days. So any time now. You think that it's like slow? That's not very slow. Hey, I was just thinking about this last week. In fact, I asked my wife about this. It's kind of like, I cannot believe that it's already going to be Sunday tomorrow. This is my Saturday. It's not good to be around me on Saturday nights. It's like Sundays keep coming every week right on time. And it's not that they keep coming right on time, because, man, I'm like, Lord, you know what day it is? Yes, I created the day. I know what day it is, JD. Sundays are coming. I know. Comes every week. But my problem is that it feels like to me that it's moving faster. Does it seem like that to you? That things are moving? I know it's not logical that, you know, somehow things are speeding up. But I know in my world, yesterday was Monday, and it's already Sunday. Today's Sunday. But it seemed like when I went to bed last night, it was Monday. And I woke up, it's already Sunday. That's my point. It's fast. It's close. It's soon. It's quick. Jesus, in Revelation, numerous times, uses a very interesting word in the Greek when he says, "Behold, I come quickly." I'm so glad he didn't say, "Behold, I come slowly." I mean, that's what you think. No, "Behold, I come quickly."
1: This has been the latest edition of In Spirit and Truth with Pastor J.D. Farag. Whether you're new to this program or if you tune in every day, we'd like to express how grateful we are for you. Pastor J.D. is currently teaching in 2 Peter. Have you ever thought about how the musicians in an orchestra are warming up at the same time? What you hear sounds rather dissonant and disordered. But as soon as the conductor gives some guidelines and parameters, all of a sudden, a group of many becomes one beautiful unified sound. This is how it is with God, too. As he provides parameters in his word, the result should be a unified front against the enemy. But when confusion and diverse messaging get mixed in, there's disorder. Peter talked about the challenge of new believers in a new church dealing with false teachers and what was being taught. It's something to always be on the alert for, as it can seep in so subtly. Before you know it, what used to be a harmonious sound, well, now it sounds like 20th century music that seems to have no rules whatsoever. 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For more teachings before and after what you heard today, look for the 2 Peter series on our website, calvarychapelkaneohe.com. Pastor JD is so pleased that you took the time to join him today. And as always, we look forward to another teaching that you'll get to hear next time. This has been the ministry of In Spirit and Truth.
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4: It's 44 degrees.
5: Hi, this is Pastor Joe from Calvary Chapel of Manitowoc. We're doing an in-depth study through the book of 2 Corinthians on Sunday morning at 10 a.m. Keep in mind that Paul wrote 1 Corinthians from Ephesus, and it was a letter of correction because the church in Corinth was in trouble. They let the world, you might say, come into the church and contaminate the church. Paul wrote this second letter to the church in Corinth probably less than a year after his first letter, putting the date around 57 AD on his third missionary journey. He wrote his first letter to the Corinthians from Ephesus, and now this letter he wrote from Macedonia, and the second letter is different than the first. You see, the second letter reveals the heart of Paul, the heart of a shepherd, the heart of a pastor. We hope you can join us for these studies. 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

0: welcome to Walking the Old Path, the radio ministry outreach of Old Path Ministries in Texas. Walking the Old Path is a chapter-by-chapter, verse-by-verse study of God's Word, from Genesis to the book of Revelation. Hello, everybody, and welcome back to the show. Today, we're going to be continuing on. So, if you have your Bible handy, as always, join us as we stay the course by walking the old path. Pastor Chris?
1: Now God turns his attention to the devil, to Satan, and he sends an angel to do all of what we're looking at here. And he is kept in the bottomless pit and not able to do anything for 1,000 years. So, let's read the rest of this because it's very, very important. So, he set a seal on him so that he should not be able to deceive the nations until the 1,000 years were finished. So, that tells us what the duration is. Now, here's the part that's so important. If he is bound and there's nothing that he's able to do in the way of deceiving the nations, how on earth can anyone look at this world around us and say, Satan is bound? And this is where it becomes so ridiculous, because, again, if you're going to take that allegorical view and that it's not literal, the kind of gymnastics that needs to be done is, it's sad. So they'll tell you, well, the binding of Satan is not that he's not able to do the things and deceive people in the sense of, you know, like everyone, but the place where he's bound is being able to do anything against the church. And that's what I've heard some of those people would say that. They would say some of the binding that's done by the chain represents the church, and that's what's restraining him. Again, you can find 1,000 different little variations on this because, again, people will look at the allegory and they'll start to come up with their own conclusions in this, and there's a real danger to that. So I would look at that and say, well, if he is bound, we're told that he's not able to deceive the nations, and that's the Greek word ethnos, which is where we would get people or tribe or race or whatever. That's where you would get that from. So that tells me that if he is genuinely bound, then he doesn't have access to the same way of being able to deceive all of the nations because he's bound and God won't allow him to do it. Well, for the last 2,000 years, if anyone wants to tell me that Satan has been bound, you have to find some little carve-out where you say he hasn't. And the reason that he might be able to do more so at one time or another is because the church should be the one restraining him. We're that chain. And the better that we are at affecting the world with the gospel, then the shorter that chain becomes and the more he's restrained and the less he's able to deceive the nations. Crazy stuff. So again, you have to take such incredible liberties with the text to make this work, and the examples that you would give where this is actually taking place in the world, my goodness, the kind of violence that I believe you need to do to the text to make that fit makes no sense to me. Now, if you're watching this and you hold that view, again, if it's something that you're really hardened in that and you absolutely believe that everything that I'm saying is wrong and that we literally are in the 1,000 years and he is restrained, he is subdued to whatever extent he is, you can believe that all that you want to. If you want to come on here and start to argue with me, we aren't going to go very far. So if it's something that you're not really completely sold on it, I'd be happy to talk with you as long as it takes for you to make up your mind one way or the other. But to just argue it for the sake of arguing, I won't do it. So again, people like to do that on YouTube, and in some cases I've done that on other channels, friends of mine's YouTube channels, where they get into these debates. I won't do it on mine because I don't like the confusion. Other people don't mind the back and forth. So all this to say, when we read this particular section, I look at this and say, if I'm going to take a literal view without trying to make excuses for what the text tells me, I'm told this, that the Lord sends an angel, and it's future to this time, and he grabs, lays hold, apprehends, arrests, however you want to say it, and he puts in custody the devil, makes the devil powerless. He binds him, throws him into the pit, and he's not able to do the things that we see him doing all throughout the world, and he has been doing ever since there's been a church. So that idea that they want to say, well, this isn't literal, it's you know, figurative, using allegory and symbolism and metaphor and all the different excuses that we get, my goodness, the idea that the devil has enormous power in this world should be everywhere for us to look. So ultimately, we would look at the people who say that it's not literal, and you'd say, then you have to do some real moving around of your definitions of things to try to convince me that somehow, some way, the devil is bound in the world that we see around us. A more reasonable explanation is that none of this has taken place yet. And if we really believe that when Jesus comes back to the earth that he will do this and set up a kingdom and that the devil will be bound and put away, that fits perfectly with what we see during this 1,000 years, because people cannot rebel. They're ruled with a rod of iron. So they may have the desire, they may have the ability to sin, but they're not being solicited to do so by the devil. They do it of their own accord, but they can't act out on those things. So I was hoping to get to it, and I won't be able to do it this week, but we'll look at it next week. What happens during this 1,000 years? We get no details. We get basically this, what we're reading here today, and it really works all the way through verse six. So for the next few verses, that's the entirety of the 1,000 years. It all fits in those six verses, and you think to yourself, well, goodness, that's a long time. How do we not know anything about what happens during that time? Well, we can start to give some of the details on that. I won't be able to get to it this week. We'll get to it next week. It's just important that we realize that the Bible does say a lot about this, and really it's done through the Old Testament prophets. That's where we find it, mainly Ezekiel starting at chapter 40. So, with all of that being said, we read the rest of this. So, the seal was put on him that he should not, verse 3, he should not be able to deceive the nations anymore until the 1,000 years have been completed or brought to a conclusion. They're finished. And then after these things, he will be released for a little while. So when we read the rest of what we see here in chapter 20, it works perfectly. 1,000 years, he's released. It's a very short time. Once again, another rebellion happens. It's put down for good. A final judgment happens, and then the eternal kingdom is established, and that takes us through the last two chapters of the book. So again, people are going to have, we can really say it this way, in the biggest of the big picture, we can say there are two options here. When we look at Satan being bound for 1,000 years, that really means 1,000 years, or it means in a metaphoric sense, allegorically, all the things that will take place, but it's not a literal 1,000 years. All right, so then who are the beast and the false prophet? Who's the dragon? Who's all that different people? Who are those different people? Well, it's Nero. And, you know, so he was the ruler at the time. There are all kinds of variations about who the beast and the false prophet are, the Antichrist and the false prophet. But ultimately, it was when Israel fell, Jerusalem fell at the hands of the Romans under Titus. So, Vespasian. So, that's one view. Another one that we have, and this is the way I've approached the entire book, it's a literal 1,000 years future to our time. It happens at the end or the conclusion of the 70th week of Daniel, those last 7 years, during which time Jesus is given his bride, who has been prepared. We read that in chapter 19. There's a marriage that takes place. And so that part we get, he comes back to the earth, subdues the earth. 1,000 years is a kingdom that's set up where you don't have business as usual like we have it in our world right now. And the only reason why that would be is because the devil is bound at the beginning of that. So that's what makes it different than our current existence. When Jesus is ruling and reigning on the earth and sets up his own kingdom, of course you want the devil subdued, because you're not going to have a rival kingdom. So, of course, at the end of that 1,000 years, as this book tells us, Satan is released for a short time, and it is then that he is thrown into the lake of fire, and those who had died in rejection of Jesus, whose names are not in the book of life. We'll get that as we study through the rest of this chapter. All of that's told to us. It fits perfectly in a chronology, in a timeline. There's really no seams to it. It works very, very nicely. So here's these different views, because you probably hear the terms, and I didn't really use them very much. There's a term, when you look at the book here of Revelation, and it's known as preterism. It's an entire way of reading the entirety of the book of Revelation, preter meaning past in Latin. So if you're saying, I have the preterist view of the book of Revelation, it means all of the things that we're reading about, they happened sometime in the past, a preterist view. So if you believe that all those things happened in the past, then you're really not looking at it as a future event. And when you get to the 1,000 years, there are those that would believe in what's called post-millennialism. And that means that Jesus won't even return to the earth until the end of the 1,000 years, which are really kind of not literal anyway. Some would believe, oddly enough, that it's literal 1,000 years, but Jesus doesn't return till the end of it, which means you've got to do some really weird calculations and maneuvering to get through chapter 19 and 20 to make them not, you know, happening in a timeline. So then there are these other people that would look at it and say, no, it's not a literal 1,000 years, and we don't have to worry about all of that millennium stuff because we're amillennial, meaning that there is no millennium. So it's not a literal 1,000 years. We're actually in that 1,000 years now because it's not literal, it's figurative, and that's the church age. And at the end of the church age, then an eternal kingdom is set up, and then they start to jump towards the latter chapters here. But again, there are so many variations in that view. And of course, you would expect that, because if none of it's literal and you have no measure, if you will, you can kind of look through it and say, well, I think this fits here and I think that fits there. And since you don't have any way to determine it from within the text of the Bible to explain it, you start to look for historical events and historical figures that seem to fit. And if you do that, then everybody's got an opinion and no one can be wrong, because there's no way to determine whether or not your view is right. You see the insanity of this? So we have no such problems when it comes to the literal view of the book of Revelation. And there are still things that people don't all agree on, and that's fine. Those are finer little points, and I'm going to mention one of those when we get to the point of absolutes as we close this today. So for what we looked at today, there are two major groups in this. There is the group that says these things are future, and the disagreement you might have in that group is, does the church have to go through some portion of the tribulation? There's not a whole lot of other big disagreements that you'll find in that. The rapture of the church, when does it occur? That's really kind of the big difference that you'll find in people that believe in all of this as being literal future. If you believe that this is historic, or even worse, it's all symbolic and it's supposed to be telling a story that we really don't genuinely know because it's left up to the eye of the beholder. But let's just say the people who say, well, no, it's not literal, though the things that are being spoken about as judgments, they did happen in the past, but they won't happen literally in the future. If that's the case, then you're going to find so many different disagreements on who is the beast, who is the false prophet, who is the serpent, how have they been put down, what role does the church have, are we the ones who restrain, are we being, you know, seen in the symbol of the chain. There are so many off-the-wall views of this. They're countless, and you can see them. Go and read the people who believe in what we would call post-millennialism or amillennialism, all of those different isms, preterism, and man, oh man, you're gonna run into an awful lot of interesting things, because they don't take it as a chronological event after event that is future. So if we're going to do that, or if you're going to do that, again, you're going to come to some pretty interesting conclusions, but people are free to do what they want to do. If you have any questions on how I've addressed this, and I will be doing some more next week because we're still talking about the events of those 1,000 years, but I do want to look at places like Ezekiel and take a little bit more with that. The details that we are given in the next few verses are not heavy. I could have probably put them in here today, but I wanted to reserve some time to say, well, what happens during those 1,000 years? What other sources, where else can we read about that? And we'll take care of it next week. So if you have questions on what I'm sharing here, or if, you know, again, the idea of timeline, does chapter 19 segue perfectly into chapter 20? And do we have a way of reading it that it looks like it's a continual series of events? I believe it does. And I believe it's pretty easy to see right from the text. But if you're not convinced and you do want to talk further about that, please contact me through the ministry's website, Old Path Theology. I'm always happy to do so. But then it also comes to this idea of, how do we view the Bible to begin with? Again, if you're going to be able to take an entire book of the Bible and say almost all of it is not literal and there's really no way to know for sure how to understand it, so it really is kind of left for us to look back through history and figure it out for ourselves. If that's the way that you view that particular book, the first question I'd have to ask is, where do you get license to do that? who gives you the ability to say, I don't believe that's literal, and I'm going to start looking at different ways? So people will push back and say, well, the Bible talks in allegory, and it talks in metaphor and symbols and all that stuff. The book of Revelation is filled with symbol. There's no question about it. Because John's trying to describe a bunch of stuff that has never been seen with human eyes before. So, of course, he's going to say it's like this or it's like that. That's how you know he's using kind of figurative language or metaphor. The problem that you run into with that is when you start to do that, once again, where does it end? And so it really comes down to the way that we would view the entirety of the books of the Bible. And if you're going to be able to do that to the book of Revelation, what keeps you from doing it with everything else? And that gets to the heart of how people will be able to make the Bible say something it never intended to say, because now you are the one who determines whether or not it's true and literal. So, along the same lines, there are those people who will take the view, and I want to deal with this as an apologetic topic. Does the Bible speak in absolutes? And I would say that there's no question that the Bible does speak in absolutes. Are there other things where we would read it and say, yeah, well, we can't say that we're absolutely sure about that because there's a couple of different possibilities that it could actually mean this or it could mean that. We don't have enough information to stand absolutely dogmatically on any particular view. Now, there is a whole school of theology known as deconstructionism, and in the most liberal sense that you'll get of deconstructionists, the argument goes this way. We can't really know enough to take anything that we read in the Bible absolutely literally because we weren't there. We weren't the original writer. We weren't the original recipient. We may not know of the dynamics happening in any particular place or church or whatever else. So for us to be able to say absolutely this is true and absolutely that's not true and take a hard line on anything, we don't have the ability to do that because we weren't there. That's at the heart of deconstructionism. And it really has its roots, and that's what the devil did with Eve. You know, have God said? So it's casting doubt on the word of God. That's the question. And that you can see where that would end up in some pretty odd places. So if there was a person that came to me today, and I've had these conversations with people before, and they would say, the Bible cannot be understood in absolutes. They don't even understand the irony of their statement because it's an absolute statement when they say that. The Bible does not speak in absolutes. That is an absolute statement on its own. You're telling me it cannot. Okay, that's an absolute statement. Are you absolutely sure about that? That's usually the way that I'll answer it. The Bible doesn't speak in absolutes. Are you absolutely sure? Because ultimately they're making a statement that doesn't leave any room for anything else. So does the Bible ever speak in absolutes? And the simple answer is absolutely yes. Let me give you one particular example. Turn to John chapter 14. You probably know where I'm heading with this. But let's take it right directly from something that Jesus said. And this is about as easy for us to understand because it's so simply put and it is completely absolute. There is no two ways to view what he says here. And we can just actually in chapter 14, verse 6 is where we're going to go. But look at the whole dialogue. It's the upper room. This is right after Peter has said, these guys will all deny you, but Jesus, I'm your man. That's at the end of chapter 13. There, again, this is the upper room, the Last Supper. This is the last few hours of Jesus as being a free man. And Peter, you know, when Jesus talks about, you guys will deny me, Peter says, not me. Jesus says, before the rooster crows, before the sun comes up, basically tomorrow, you're going to have denied me on three different occasions. So Jesus pivots from there, and implied in this, there are going to be some very troubling times right around the corner for you guys, and they didn't catch it. Let not your heart be troubled. You believe in God, believe also in me. In my Father's house are many mansions, and if it were not so, I would have told you, but I go to prepare a place for you. Very absolute statement, but that's not the one we're going to. And if I go to prepare a place for you, I will come to you again to receive you to myself, that where I am, you may be also. Sounds very absolute. And where I go, you know, and the way you know. So, of course, Thomas, verse 5, chimes in and says to him, Lord, we do not know where you are going, and how can we know the way? He asks a very simple question. Jesus says this, I am the, and that's singular. means not one of many. There's only one who can make this statement. Jesus alone can make this statement, and he makes it in a way of saying, not only is it absolute, it is exclusive. When something is said in an exclusive manner, that means that it is not acceptable to any other options. So if he says he is exclusively the singular way, truth, and the life, and no one comes to the Father but through me, that means that there are no other options, period, case closed. You know, it's the end of the debate at that point. I am the singular way, truth, and life. No one comes to the Father but through me. Absolute, case closed. There's no negotiation here whatsoever. So does the Bible speak in absolutes? Absolutely. Here's one such example. And if you said, well, that's only one, give me a number. Show me 100 different places where the Bible speaks in absolutes. Fine. I can show you 100 places. This is just a very, very good example. Now, from our study in the book of Revelation, can I stand absolutely on the question of the marriage supper of the Lamb and the marriage of the Lamb? Are they happening at the same time? Do they take place in heaven, or do they take place both on earth? Does one take place on earth? You can have differences of opinion. So I'm not going to say I'm absolutely right, because if I try to make the case, and I lean this direction, and if it turns out I'm wrong, fine. It doesn't hurt anything. I believe that the marriage supper of the Lamb happens when Jesus comes back to the earth and the bride is presented with him. I believe that that happens once he has returned to earth. But I believe that the marriage takes place in heaven, and then as he's presented, because again, this is very, very much in keeping with a Jewish wedding. The things of the ceremony and all the things of the wedding and all of that that takes place is very much more private. And the feast that takes place where everyone is invited, that happens in a much more open setting when the bride presents his when the groom presents his bride to the guests, the assembled guests. So you could make the case. People can make a convincing case one way or the other. No. Both the marriage and the marriage feast all take place in heaven, and then Jesus comes back to the earth. Or the marriage takes place in heaven, but the feast and the gathering happens while it's here on earth. People can make very good, compelling cases for both, but nobody can say it's an absolute. So here's where I want to make sure that we know. When it comes to the matter of salvation, does the Bible speak in absolute terms about what does it take for a person to be saved? They must be cleansed in the blood of the Lamb, or as we're going to look at in the book of Revelation, their name must be recorded in the Lamb's book of life, or in the book of life. And the only way the name gets there is if their sin has been washed in the blood of Jesus, who offered himself as an offering. Absolutely, without question, if their name is not in that book, they cannot get into the eternity spent with the Lord. That's absolute. Everybody else that's not found in that book is going to wind up in the lake of fire. We get that in chapter 20. There's no discussion here. There isn't a discussion to be had. People can argue it all if they want to, but they don't have a leg to stand on. So we want to be able to say there are times that we can say the Bible speaks with absolute certainty, and there's no two ways about it on a particular topic. If the Bible provides for us something that is that ironclad, where there is no discussion, we can speak in absolutes. Again, Jesus said he's the way, the truth, and the life. No one comes to the Father but through him, period. Absolutely true. No alternatives. There's no wiggle room in it. There's not another possibility. That is it. Case closed. Now, people would say, well, it's not case closed for me. That's fine. You can believe that all that you want to. That doesn't change the fact that Jesus said what he did. He's much more of an authority than you are. So people are free to believe what they want to believe, but don't tell me that the Bible doesn't speak in absolute terms, because it clearly does. And there are times, again, when there is room for disagreement, because we don't have everything that we can say to conclusively believe any particular view. So, again, it's case-by-case basis. There are some things that we can say absolute. Do I believe that the Bible itself is absolutely the sole source for truth? I absolutely believe that, because everything else is going to be man's belief. So if it's not something that can be proven absolutely through the Bible itself, it is opinion, and I'm not interested. It's interesting to look at passages that there's a couple of different options. And I think if you know me and you've been watching any of these studies for any length of time, when I encounter a passage, I'll give you the couple of different options in this, and I'll give you what I think fits the known text the best. But I'm going to say, look, there are people I respect on both sides of this, or maybe even on more than one side of it. And you know, at the end of the day, we're in good standing one with another. We just disagree on this particular thing, but since we can't prove it conclusively one way or the other, I'm not going to divide over it. There's no reason to. But if somebody wants to tell me they can get to heaven other than through the sacrifice of Jesus and his forgiveness of their sin and his blood, there's nothing to discuss here. I'm not going to get to the place where I can say, well, we have room to disagree here. There's no room to disagree on something that obvious. So, interesting topics. We will take verses 4, 5, and 6 next week, and I want to look and dive in a little bit into some of the other things that we can read from the Old Testament prophets about the things that happened during this 1,000 years, because we get nothing in the detail here in the book of Revelation, which makes us want to say, why not? How come we don't have more information here? This is 1,000 years that takes place. What's going to go on during this time? It's fascinating, fascinating stuff. So we will look at that next week. If you have any questions, please send us an email through the ministry's website, oldpaththeology.net. We have a trip to Israel coming up next October, later part of this year, and we'd love to have you along with us for that. So if you want details on that, you can contact me there, also at the website, oldpaththeology.net, and send me an email. We will get together for Revelation chapter 20, starting at verse 4, next week.
0: 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Everyone at Walking the Old Path would like to thank you for listening. 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Till next time.
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10: And friends, thank you for joining us on Crosstalk, coming your way from the VCY America Network. You know, from the very beginning, the authority of God's Word has been under attack. I mean, God gave clear instruction in the Garden of Eden, as recorded in Genesis 2:16, and the Lord God commanded the man, saying, "Of every tree of the garden thou mayest freely eat, but of the tree of the knowledge of good and evil thou shalt not eat of it, for in the day that thou eatest thereof thou shalt surely die." In Genesis chapter 3, as a serpent spoke to Eve, we have that question, "Yea, hath God said, ye shall not eat of every tree of the garden?" You see, the serpent put that question in her mind to cause doubt and later countered what God did say, saying, "Ye shall not surely die." Well, tragically, Eve took that fruit, she ate it, gave to Adam, who also ate it, and thus sin entered into the world. And we often can look back and we ask that puzzling question, how could they do such a thing? And yet, ladies and gentlemen, in our secular world today, and in pulpits across this country, the same challenge is happening day after day, week after week, questioning the authority of the Scriptures. I've invited our guest today to address the topic with us today, biblical authority versus